0: the acoustics of music hall in Cincinnati is both a challenge but a really beautiful instrument that I have to now learn its capricious qualities in order to be able to produce the best performances.
1: From APM American Public Media, this is Performance Today. I'm Valerie Kaler. Christian Macellaro leads a concert in Cincinnati. Music by Wynton Marsalis, coming up this hour.
2: This is your GPB News Update for Monday, July 6th. I'm Peter Biello. The public school system in Northeast Georgia's Oglethorpe County has agreed to settle a lawsuit filed by a teacher who claims she was punished for comments she made in the wake of political commentator Charlie Kirk's assassination. GPB's Chase McGee reports.
3: After Kirk's death, high school teacher Michelle Mickens posted on her personal Facebook page a verbatim quote by Kirk. In the online discussion that followed, she criticized the right-wing activist while also condemning political violence. Her school placed her on leave. In a lawsuit that followed, Mickens claimed the school system had no social media policy and that teachers who publicly supported Kirk did not face any consequences. Her attorneys argued the system violated her constitutional rights to free speech and equal protection. The settlement, reviewed by GPB through an open records request, says that Mickens and her attorneys will receive $300,000 while Mickens resigns and the school system denies her allegations. For GPB News, I'm Chase McGee.
2: Atlanta Congresswoman Nikema Williams wants the FBI and U.S. Justice Department to explain the reported reassignment of law enforcement agents to investigate the 2020 election in Georgia. The Associated Press obtained a memo last week that calls for a surge of 260 investigators and other staff to the effort. Georgia ballots in that year's presidential race were counted three times, including once by hand, each time reaffirming Democrat Joe Biden's win. In a letter dated Thursday, Williams condemned the effort and asked Attorney General Todd Blanche and FBI Director Kash Patel to explain it. 10 people died on Georgia roadways over the 4th of July holiday weekend, while no boating deaths were reported. Injuries included a woman who was critically wounded inside her house by celebratory gunfire in Metro Atlanta's DeKalb County. Two people have been arrested in that case. Two people were seriously injured when a tree fell during a storm at the Metro Atlanta amusement park Six Flags over Georgia. A Delta Airlines flight and a high-flying firework reportedly came into contact in the sky above Chicago as the city celebrated the 4th of July holiday. The pilot of Delta Flight 1076 notified air traffic controllers just before landing at Chicago Midway International Airport on Saturday night that a firework hit the commercial airliner. Both the Federal Aviation Administration and Delta said the plane landed safely. Delta says none of the 52 passengers or six crew members were injured, and mechanics found no damage to the aircraft. Early voting began today in a special election to fill the seat of the late Metro Atlanta Congressman David Scott, who died in April. Six candidates are on the ballot, including Scott's daughter, three other Democrats, and two Republicans. Research from Emory University has contributed to a new FDA-approved treatment for a specific type of aggressive breast cancer. GPB's Ellen Eldridge has more.
4: Metastatic triple-negative breast cancer is a fast-progressing disease with poor prognosis and limited treatment options. Dr. Kevin Kalinske is the director of the Division of Medical Oncology at Emory's Winship Cancer Institute. He says the treatment combines an immune-boosting drug with another that targets cancer cells.
5: So that is essentially a smart drug that is the way that your GPS tells you where to go. Is the way that this drug works is it targets this protein and directly delivers chemo to that cancer cell.
4: The newly approved treatment is for people recently diagnosed with this most aggressive subtype of breast cancer. For GPB News, I'm Ellen Eldridge.
2: World Cup fever is translating into a big boost in sales for some Atlanta bars and restaurants. Many soccer-leaning bars, breweries, and eateries adjacent to large fan events like the Decatur Watch Fest and the FIFA Fan Festival in downtown Atlanta say they've experienced what one pub owner called, quote, lightning in a bottle. The events are winding down, however, with just two matches left in Atlanta and 14 matches left in the tournament overall. Braves catcher Drake Baldwin and second baseman Ozzie Albies have been named starters in next week's Major League Baseball All-Star Game in Philadelphia. It'll be Baldwin's first trip to the All-Star Game, and he becomes the fourth Braves catcher to win a fan election, joining Javi Lopez, Brian McCann, and Sean Murphy. It'll be Ozzie Albies' fourth All-Star Game. Aside from the starters, Braves first baseman Matt Olson and relief pitcher Raisel Iglesias were named All-Stars. The game is scheduled for Tuesday, July 14th. Find these stories and more on the Georgia Today Daily Podcast at gpb.org/Georgia Today or wherever you get your podcasts. 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

0: From APM, American Public Media, this is Performance Today, taking you to concerts around the world. I'm Valerie Kaler. Conductor Christian Macellaro is a close friend of composer Wynton Marsalis. One of the many pieces they worked on together is the Blues Symphony, a 2009 composition. Macellaro says it includes the sound of trains, a texture Marsalis often likes to work with. But it becomes more than just sound.
1: It becomes a philosophy of both the fact that we are in motion, we are going somewhere, but it's also at times divisive, you know, because culturally speaking and socially speaking, there are always two sides of the tracks. And Wynton uses this train motive to represent all these ideas.
0: Let's hear the fourth movement from the Blues Symphony by Wynton Marsalis. You might notice those train sounds beginning in about 2 minutes. Conductor Christian Macellaro with the Cincinnati Symphony Orchestra in concert in Cincinnati.

and the John S. and James L. Knight Foundation, helping public radio advance journalistic excellence in the digital age. 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More at kf.org.

0: Southwestern Shakedown, the fourth movement of the Blues Symphony by Wynton Marsalis. Christian Macellaro led the Cincinnati Symphony Orchestra in concert in Cincinnati. Christian Macellaro has a philosophy he calls the possibility of better. This came to him when he was rehearsing an orchestra one day, and it seemed to be going well. Macellaro wanted to end this rehearsal 30 minutes early.
1: And the concertmaster of the orchestra stood up and came to me and quietly said, "Is there really nothing that we need to do again?" And I said, "No, I think it's going very well." And then he looked at me in a very beautiful way and he said, "Surely there must be one note we can play better." And it was such an incredible life lesson for me, because then I turned this into this philosophy that now I carry with me, which is this possibility of better. And I feel like this is in some ways the most important job that a conductor has. There is always the possibility of better.

0: But you have to really be very wise about using that in a way that it's positive for the ensemble.
1: Christian Macellaro, using the possibility of better. Music director of the Cincinnati Symphony Orchestra. In a moment, Defia flops with the harpsichord. 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
1: In the 1920s, Wanda Landowska was a fierce advocate for the harpsichord, a keyboard instrument popular until the piano was invented in the 1700s. Landowska brought it back into fashion, and she encouraged composers of the day to write for it. Manuel de Falla wrote a harpsichord concerto for her, and she gave the premiere in 1926 with de Falla conducting, and it went terribly. The music had been rushed to the publisher. There were lots of errors in the parts. Landowska hadn't had enough time to rehearse. It was so embarrassing, she refused to play the concerto again. And is there a bit of irony here? When the piece is played these days, a piano is generally used instead of a harpsichord. Let's hear it from a concert in La Jolla, California, with Thomas Addis at the piano alongside half a dozen musical friends. The Concerto for Piano, Flute, Oboe, Clarinet, Violin, and Cello by Manuel de Falla.

Most concertos are for a solo instrument and a full orchestra. The one we just heard was written for a total of 6 players. The Concerto for Piano, Flute, Oboe, Clarinet, Violin, and Cello by Manuel de Falla. We heard it from a concert at La Jolla Summerfest, the summertime series of the La Jolla Music Society. Thomas Addis played piano, Emmy Ferguson played the flute, Nicholas Daniel was the oboist, Tommaso Lankvich was the clarinetist, Subin Lee played violin, and Leland Coe was the cellist. If you thought you recognized the name of that pianist, yep, it's the same Thomas Addis who's well known as a composer. The cellist might be a familiar name as well. Leland Coe was a PT Young Artist back in 2023. He has since completed his artist diploma at the New England Conservatory in Boston. He recently gave his solo debut at Carnegie Hall in New York and placed 3rd in the 2026 Queen Elizabeth Competition, one of the most prestigious international competitions for young string players. Leland Coe is currently the cellist of Trio Rye and the Oak Trio, as well as the newly minted Phaedros Quartet, and he plays chamber music around the world. It's always so great to see our former young artists in action. Cellist Leland Coe. In a moment, the part where no one gets pneumonia, and there was much rejoicing. You're listening to Performance Today from APM.

In December of 1884, there was a big outdoor ceremony in Bergen, Norway, with a new choral piece by the local composer, Edvard Grieg. Grieg thought holding the ceremony outdoors was a terrible idea because that meant his choral piece would be sung outdoors in December. And this is Norway we're talking about. Here's what Grieg wrote about how he imagined it might go. I can see it now. Snow, hail, storm, thunder, a large chorus with rain pouring into their open mouths. Oh, well, that's one way to die for one's country. It turned out not so bad. Everybody got through it without catching pneumonia. And Edvard Grieg was so inspired, he also wrote 5 short celebratory pieces. That suite has become one of his best-known and best-loved works, the Holberg Suite by Edvard Grieg. The East Coast Chamber Orchestra gave this concert in Skaneateles, New York.

The Holberg Suite by Edvard Grieg, music he wrote for his hometown of Bergen, Norway, in 1884. The East Coast Chamber Orchestra gave that concert during the annual Skinny Atlas Festival in Skinny Atlas, New York. The East Coast Chamber Orchestra, founded in 2001 by a group of brand new conservatory grads. The idea was to build on what they called the pure joy and camaraderie of classical music making. 25 years later, they're still going strong. The East Coast Chamber Orchestra. 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
0: Pianist Kirill Gerstein has tremendous admiration for Sergei Rachmaninoff as a pianist, as a composer, and as a person. Gerstein says Rachmaninoff was
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0: 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I'm Valerie Kaler. Coming up, Kirill Gerstein joins the St. Louis Symphony for the Piano Concerto No. 2 by Rachmaninoff. That's later this hour on Performance Today.
5: Live from NPR News in Washington, I'm Ryland Barton. The campaign arm for Senate Democrats is pressing Graham Plattner to withdraw as the Democratic nominee for U.S. Senate in Maine. Plattner is facing growing calls from lawmakers to step aside after sexual assault allegation. NPR's Sam Greenglass has more.
6: In a statement, Senate Minority Leader Chuck Schumer and Senator Kirsten Gillibrand, the Democratic Senatorial Campaign Committee chair, call the allegations incredibly disturbing and say the DSCC will not invest in the Maine Senate race if Plattner remains on the ballot. That's after Politico reported the account of a woman who dated Plattner. She alleges he entered her home uninvited and intoxicated and forced her to have sex despite her saying no. NPR has not independently verified the allegation. Plattner denies it categorically. If Plattner exits the race by July 13th, Maine's Democratic Party could select a replacement to face Republican Senator Susan Collins in a race that could determine control of the Senate. Sam Greenglass, NPR News, Washington.
5: Belgium is winning 2-1 over the U.S. at halftime in the World Cup Round of 16 match in Seattle. President Trump is taking credit for getting FIFA to review a red card issued against star U.S. forward Philarin Balogun last week, though he told reporters all he did was ask FIFA President Gianni Infantino for a review. FIFA ended up lifting Balogun's one-game ban, allowing him to play in the match against Belgium. The winner plays Spain on Friday. Israel's prime minister is expected to meet with President Trump in Washington soon to discuss the memorandum of understanding signed between the U.S. and Iran. Israel was not part of the preliminary plan to end the war and is concerned about details in the deal. NPR's Carrie Kahn reports the 60-day ceasefire expires next month.
7: Israel has been sidelined in the negotiations to end the war with Iran. A source familiar with the matter, who was not authorized to speak publicly about Netanyahu's plans, tells NPR the Israeli prime minister has been asking repeatedly for a face-to-face with Trump, and that Netanyahu wants to seek U.S. approval for potential Israeli military action against Iran if, quote, that becomes necessary. Netanyahu, who faces tough elections this fall, has been on the defensive about the U.S.-Iran deal. It is very unpopular in Israel and perceived as making too many concessions to Iran. That includes unfreezing billions of dollars, which Israel says Iran could use to replenish its badly damaged missile arsenal. Carrie Kahn, NPR News, Tel Aviv.
5: Microsoft has announced it's cutting 4,800 jobs, including many in its Xbox division. This represents about 2.1% of its global workforce. The layoffs include 1,600 Xbox workers, with more more expected this year. The move is part of a broader reorganization to reset Xbox amid increased competition. U.S. stocks increased today. This is NPR News from Washington. China's Navy has test-launched a long-range ballistic missile from one of its nuclear-powered submarines in the South Pacific. The New Zealand government says the missile was fired into a nuclear-free zone established in a 1986 treaty. China last tested a missile in international waters in 2024, the first such test in four decades. China says the missile carried a dummy warhead and was part of routine training. Europe is in the grip of a third heat wave as the summer gets underway. NPR's Eleanor Beardsley reports Spain, Portugal, France, and the UK are all seeing scorching temperatures.
8: Weathercasters say the latest heat wave is driven by a new heat dome, the same weather pattern responsible for the previous two heat waves. Temperatures are expected to climb as much as 18 degrees Fahrenheit above average. Forest fires in southern France in the Pyrenees region bordering Spain have already burned more than 11,000 acres and forced 10,000 people to evacuate from nearly 30 villages and towns. The blazes also forced the Tour de France to reroute on this third day and stage of the cycling race. Temperatures will again hit the mid-90s this week in Paris, Europe's most densely populated city. Eleanor Beardsley, NPR News, Paris.
5: Grand Canyon rafting guide Kelsey Fendler took just 43 days to complete a 2,400-mile journey from Monterey, California, to Honolulu in a 21-foot rowing boat. According to Hawaii News Now, she broke the previous record of 52 days for a solo journey from California to Hawaii. This is NPR News from Washington.
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0: From APM American Public Media, this is Performance Today. I'm Valerie Kaler. So glad to have you here for today's musical adventures and discoveries. On the way this hour, composer Jennifer Higdon's philosophy on using commissions to help others' voices be heard. And Carol Gerstein puts the play in playing the piano. Right now, a project-based trio born in Chicago playing some Bach in their original configuration. Violinist Desiree Ruestrat, cellist David Cunliffe, and violist Aurelian Fort-Petrozzoli are the Black Oak Ensemble. They're a string trio. But when they do some specific projects, they expand the ensemble accordingly. They might add a guitar to the mix, or a harpsichord, or a bandoneon. But music for string trio is where it all started. David Cunliffe says there's so much less music for string trio than for string quartet that they're always on the lookout for hidden gems. Anytime they travel, they're scouring bookstores for random music. For example, their debut album from 2019, Silenced Voices, focused on forgotten music of Jewish composers who lost their lives or livelihoods during the Holocaust. And like ensembles always do, they find or make arrangements of pieces not originally written for string trio. Here is one transcendent example. Dmitry Sitkovetsky's arrangement of a piece originally written for solo keyboard, the aria from the Goldberg Variations by J.S. Bach. The Black Oak Ensemble played it at the Flagler Museum in Palm Beach, Florida.

and the John S. and James L. Knight Foundation, helping public radio advance journalistic excellence in the digital age. 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More at kf.org.

the opening of the Goldberg Variations by J.S. Bach. That movement, called aria, was the basis of 30 variations. And then Bach used it again to close the set. Just a sublime piece in its original form for solo keyboard. And a lovely arrangement we just heard for string trio made by Dmitri Sitkovetsky. We heard that Bach played by the Black Oak Ensemble in concert at the Flagler Museum in Palm Beach, Florida, part of the Flagler Museum Music Series. Black Oak Ensemble is violist Aurelian Fort-Perzoli and husband and wife, cello and violin, David Cunliffe and Desiree Rustrat. They took their name from the state tree of their home, Illinois. They got a big old black oak tree in the front of their house in Chicago, the Black Oak Ensemble.

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1: Hey, Georgia. This is Sarah Zaslaw, host of Serendipity, and of a couple of other shows on GPB, but right now I'm talking about Serendipity. 3 nights a week, I put together an assortment of classical music, and I'd love for you to listen in. The next show is tonight at 10, right here on GPB. See you then? I hope so.
2: I'm Sarah Ahman. I own Out of the Blue in Blue Ridge, Georgia. 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I have people coming up from Atlanta just to see what Out of the Blue is all about because they hear our ads all the time and they say so.
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0: Composer Jennifer Higdon often expresses her own experiences in her work, but she sees the role of the artist as helping others find self-expression as well.
4: I think as anyone who makes art, you have a chance to represent lots of voices, lots of vision, lots of hope, sometimes pain, and it's a super big responsibility that I take very seriously.
0: Higdon views the act of commissioning music as a way for people to share their voices and celebrate their communities.
4: It's something we don't ever think about. We think about the artists expressing themselves, but sometimes we're the conduit to help others express something. But one of the things about giving people a voice is sometimes if people feel like they can't make the art, they can still make the art happen. There are lots of outlets, and you don't have to be the artist to have the empowerment. But you can make it happen. You can have a voice. And even sometimes just supporting a performing organization or an artistic organization is having a voice.
0: We're about to hear music Jennifer Higdon wrote for the Marion Ensemble. It was a commission from the Atlanta Symphony to honor a supporter of that orchestra. This is The Sound of Light by Jennifer Higdon.

Composer Jennifer Higdon says, quote, "We owe so much to those individuals who support us in the art that we make. Those wonderful souls provide the light that allows us to create our musical joys." The Atlanta Symphony Orchestra commissioned Jennifer Higdon to write the piece we just heard to honor a supporter of the orchestra who provided that light for them, a piece called The Sound of Light by Jennifer Higdon. The Marion Ensemble gave that concert at Emory University in Atlanta. You can hear that music again on the PT page, where our shows are archived online for 30 days after broadcast. Lots of other delights to explore as well. For example, we have an array of curated music streams. Need to rock the little one or yourself to sleep? Lullaby stream. Feel like singing along? Try the choral stream. Guitars, piano, whatever mood you're in, we got you covered. Enjoy all the classical goodies on the PT page at yourclassical.org. In a moment, a phenomenal concerto performance from Carol Gerstein.

0: Pianist Kirill Gerstein really admires Sergei Rachmaninoff. As a composer, yes. As a pianist, yes. But even more than that, as a person. Gerstein says Sergei Rachmaninoff was
1: brave and open about his feelings, and they're very clear in the music.
2: I don't think he wrote a note that he did not believe in. And that's beautiful. It's a human quality and it's a musical quality.
0: Here is Kirill Gerstein on stage at Powell Hall in downtown St. Louis. Conductor Hannu Lintu leading the St. Louis Symphony. They're playing the Piano Concerto No. 2 by Sergei Rachmaninoff.

0: epic romance and drama all throughout that piece. The Piano Concerto No. 2 by Sergei Rachmaninoff. Carol Gerstein was the soloist, with Hannu Lintu leading the St. Louis Symphony Orchestra. That concert recording was underwritten in part by a generous gift from Ann McFarlane Sullins. Carol Gerstein has tremendous physical skill at the piano, great technique, and he's always got this kind of musical twinkle in his eye. Gerstein says this goes back to his very first piano teacher, his mom, and how she'd make a game out of everything.
1: This verb is very important, play. Playing the piano or playing music has playfulness implied. This is one of the big elements of what I search for when I practice.
0: And not just when he practices, but when he plays in concert as well. Pianist Carol Gerstein.

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3: It's Serendipity on GPB. I'm Sarah Zaslaw. Good evening. Pianist Simona Dinnerstein has a new album out with the string group she founded in Brooklyn called Baroquelin. But it's not Baroque music this time. It's music by Philip Glass. It includes his suite from The Hours, and the whole album is cleverly called Hourglass. Dinnerstein writes, Glass's music is famously known for its repetitions. What I find fascinating is that these are not electronically generated loops. A group of people are playing these repetitions live. We hear differently because our hearing changes with each note. We hear it as a constant becoming, not as a set of musical facts. And she continues, this is exactly why I don't hear Glass's music as mechanical. It makes me think about the hourglass rather than the factory clock. Let's hear them now. Simona Dinnerstein, pianist and director with Baroquelin, in the second and third sections from The Hours Suite by Philip Glass.

The end of The Hours Suite by Philip Glass with pianist Simona Dinnerstein and Baroquelin. It's Serendipity on GPB. I'm Sarah Zaslaw, glad to be with you. To Dvorak now. The Czech composer spent part of the 1890s in the United States, splitting his time between New York City, where he was directing a conservatory, and the Czech community in Spillville,

Iowa. During this time, he wrote his New World Symphony and his American Quartet, and right on the heels of that, his American Quintet. Here's the Vlach Quartet, plus an extra violist to make five, in the String Quintet in E-flat, Opus 97, The American by Dvorak.

The American Quintet, String Quintet in E-flat, Opus 97, by Antonín Dvořák. He wrote that the same summer as his American Quartet, and there's a family resemblance there. We just heard the Vlach Quartet of Prague, joined by violist Ladislav Kyselák. It's Serendipity from GPB. I'm Sarah Zaslaw. Let's finish this hour with guitarist Sharon Isbin playing two English folk songs, The Drunken Sailor and then the less rowdy Wild Mountain Time.

two English folk songs with guitarist Sharon Isbin, traditional tunes arranged by Edward Flower. Those were The Drunken Sailor and just there, Wild Mountain Thyme. Thyme the herb, spelled T-H-Y-M-E. I'm Sarah Zaslaw. This is Serendipity on GPB.

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2: 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And in about a dozen minutes, we'll hear the beautiful slow movement and the dramatic finale from this mandolin concerto by Kalace. I'm Sarah Zaslaw. Welcome to this hour's music from GPB on Serendipity. Also coming up, the first violin sonata by Gabriel Fauré. And that will pair up violinist Andres Cardenas and pianist Elizabeth Pridgen. Both of those pieces are what we call pure music. They don't tell a story, they don't have images associated with them. But something quite visual starts us off, Winged Creatures by Michael Abels. The composer says it was a huge treat to create a work for woodwind playing brothers Anthony and DeMar McGill. I wanted to write something that showcased their phenomenal abilities and had the two parts interacting intricately. The music that came to me reminded me of the flight of a butterfly. Exciting, graceful, but also uneven and frenetic. This got me thinking about the differing styles of flight among creatures of the air. Some soar, some fly with speed and purpose, some seem random and erratic. So as the piece developed, I tried to depict these contrasts, says composer Michael Abels. He also points out that long before the McGill brothers were principal wind players with great American orchestras, they grew up in Illinois and played in the Chicago Youth Symphony Orchestra. And the current members of that orchestra accompany them in this recording. DeMar McGill, flute, and Anthony McGill, clarinet, in Winged Creatures by Michael Abels.

Winged Creatures by Michael Abels. Abels pictured butterflies and other flying things when he wrote that music flitting and zooming around. And he wrote it for these performers, flutist Damar McGill and clarinetist Anthony McGill. Accompanying them here were the very fine young players of the Chicago Youth Symphony Orchestra, led by Alan Tinkham, as recorded together in 2016. Winged Creatures by Michael Abels. I'm Sarah Zaslaw. It's Serendipity from GPB. In about a quarter hour, we'll hear the first violin sonata by Gabriel Fauré. But now, it's time for those of us who are not on top of the concert literature for mandolin to expand our horizons a little bit and hear most of the Mandolin Concerto in E minor by Raffaele Calace. Calace was a Neapolitan composer from Naples, Italy, and the mandolinist we're about to hear, Julien Martineau, describes Calace as the central figure in the history of the mandolin. Before Calace, the mandolin offered a charming repertoire, but devoid of the heroic dimension that we find with scores for the piano or violin. Calace finally provided it, while at the same time developing a diabolical level of virtuosity. So says mandolinist Julien Martineau. We'll join for the beautiful slow movement here and catch the finale after that as Wilson Ng leads the Orchestre National du Capitole de Toulouse. Julien Martineau plays Raffaele Calace.

Mandolin Concerto in E minor by Raffaele Calace. That was Julien Martineau playing the solo there, as Wilson Ng led an orchestra in Toulouse, France. Calace actually wrote that for mandolin and piano, but this guy, Julien Martineau, wanted to play it as a proper concerto, and so he asked a guy named Thibaut Perrine to create an orchestral version from that piano version, and this is the world's first recording of that. Raffaele Calace's Mandolin Concerto, now with orchestra. We heard movements 2 and 3. 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I'm Sarah Zaslaw. Thanks for listening, and thank you for supporting public media. To a concert hall in Georgia now, on the campus of Emory University in Atlanta. That is where, a few years ago, violinist Andres Cardenas and pianist Elizabeth Pridgen recorded Gabriel Fauré's Violin Sonata No. 1. Here they are, Cardenas, Pridgen, and Fauré at Emory.

0: violinist Andreas Cardenas and pianist Elizabeth Pridgen in the Violin Sonata No. 1 in A by Gabriel Fauré. They recorded that in January of 2016 at Emory University's Emerson Concert Hall at the Schwartz Center in Atlanta. I'm Sarah Zaslow. Thanks so much for having GPB along for your evening. Hope you enjoyed the music. Till next time, be well, take good care, and I'll see you again then.
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When we hold up a mirror to America, what do we see? Hang on now, before you assume I'm implying that the answer is negative, stay with me. Because holding up a mirror simply means looking at the reflection and assessing what we see honestly. Of course, the problem is how hard it seems to be for us to be honest with ourselves so often, wouldn't you say? This is called American Mirror by Derek Skye. We'll listen to part one of it as the composer reflects everything in his vision about America with music of H. Leslie Adams and Aaron J. Kernis, Jennifer Higdon, Jesse Montgomery, and more on the way. It's Extra Eclectic. I'm Steve Seal. Welcome. Few composers and musicians have proven themselves more adept at casting a gimlet eye to America than Laurie Anderson.

That is Laura St. John playing her violin and her own arrangement there of the music of Laurie Anderson called Statue of Liberty. It's Extra Eclectic, where classical music is always arriving. I'm Steve Seal. Extending the holiday weekend just a little bit more for this week's show and featuring American music and not patriotic marches, but contemporary composers looking at America in all of its forms with Derek Sky and Jennifer Higdon and more on the way this hour. This is from Jessie Montgomery, and it's called Starburst. She says the common definition of a starburst being the rapid formation of large numbers of new stars in a galaxy at a rate high enough to alter the structure of the galaxy significantly. Well, that's what she's going for sonically in this piece.

Starburst by Jesse Montgomery on Extra Eclectic. 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Derek Skye describes his work American Mirror as a reflection on the coming together of cultures in our society, which consists, as he says, of many generations and descendants of refugees, slaves, and immigrants, and how intercultural collaborations are essential to the well-being of American society. Well put. We'll listen to part one of American Mirror by Derek Skye, played here by the Sphinx Virtuosi.

American Mirror, Part 1, by Derek Skye, played there by the Sphinx Virtuosi on Extra Eclectic.

H. Leslie Adams has made this response to the song Amazing Grace. It's also called Amazing Grace, but in this case, this piece written in 1992 is the composer's personal response to the more widely known version of the song, here expressing optimism for a bright future. And the lyrics including lines like, "Amazing grace, you fill my heart with song, a song of love that lasts the whole day long. Amazing grace, surround me with the strength of your caress, renew my trust that I am forever blessed." Will Liverman sings here with Paul Sanchez at the piano.

Will Liverman, always a tour de force when he sings, there with Paul Sanchez at the piano. Amazing Grace by H. Leslie Adams. Aaron J. Kernis' air for violin is played here on cello by cellist Truls Merk with the Minnesota Orchestra led by A.G. Owe.

Aaron J. Curtis's Air for Violin, but performed in this case on cello by Truls Merk with the Minnesota Orchestra led by AGOA. I'll wind up this hour of this All-American edition of Extra Eclectic with something from Jennifer Higdon. And composers have taken inspiration from painting for many centuries, and this is a more recent example from Jennifer Higdon, her work American Canvas. The three movements are subtitled O'Keeffe, Pollock, and Wyeth. This is the Dolce Suono Trio with American Canvas by Jennifer Higdon.

0: American Canvas by Jennifer Higdon. Musical interpretations of the work of three different American painters, Georgia O'Keeffe, Jackson Pollock, and Andrew Wyeth. The Dolce Suono Trio performed. Again, you can find the program's archive online at yourclassical.org. 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I'm Steve Seal, and thank you for listening to Extra.
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American composer Amy Beach started really young. She could sing complete songs by the age of one, and she could harmonize by the time she was two. She was also the first American woman to compose and publish a symphony. Her invocation for violin and piano comes your way this hour on Music Through the Night.

Hello there, I'm Bonnie North, in for Jalene Kahn. Thanks so much for joining me. A little bit later this hour, we'll have a symphony by a guy whose music was overshadowed by that of his countrymen Dvorak and Smetana. Zdeněk Fibic's third symphony comes your way in about 20 minutes on Music Through the Night, and a short piece by Amy Beach comes along too. But we're going to start with Niccolo Paganini, and he was just the greatest violin virtuoso of the 19th century, and the music that he wrote for the instrument is fiendishly difficult. The music he wrote for other instruments, though, isn't any easier. This is the Sonata Concertata for flute and guitar, performed for you by James Galway and Kazuhito Yamashita on Music Through the Night.

The Sonata Concertata by Niccolo Paganini, flutist James Galway, and guitarist Kazuhito Yamashita performed. Music of Amy Beach coming your way right after this on Music Through the Night.

Bonnie North. In for Jalene Kahn, it's Music Through the Night. Thanks so much for joining me. This is the Invocation for Violin and Piano by Amy Beach, Tasman Little, the violinist, John Lenihan, the pianist.

Invocation by Amy Beach, Tasman Little the violinist, and John Lenihan the pianist. 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You know, I feel sorry for Zdeněk Fibich. He was composing at the same time as Dvořák and Smetana, and they pretty much took up all the air in the Czech music room. But despite that, Fibich wrote some good music, and it's finally coming out of the shadow of his musical compatriots. Here's his Third Symphony, played by the Detroit Symphony Orchestra.

0: The Third Symphony of Czech composer Zdeněk Fibich, the Detroit Symphony Orchestra led by Naimi Järvi. I'm Bonnie North. Thanks so much for joining.
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Maddalena Laura Lombardini Sirman's name should be far more well known today than it is, especially given that she was a virtuoso violinist and a very successful composer. During her lifetime, her compositions received rave reviews throughout Europe. And one of her string quartets comes your way this hour on Music Through the Night.

there and welcome. I'm Bonnie North, in for Jalene Kahn. So glad to have your company for this hour of classical music. One of Frédéric Chopin's great piano works, the Andante Spianato and Grand Polonaise, comes your way later this hour, as well as a string quartet by Maddalena Lombardini-Sermon. But we're going to start with a fairy tale, and, you know, we all grew up on them, and they invite us into enchanted worlds. They allow us to dream and to work our way through the dark wood with a hope of seeing sunlight again. Well, fairy tales also hold warnings for us, too. The journey isn't always easy, and the endings are not always happy. Here's Josef Suk's fairy tale, performed by the Northwest German Philharmonic.

That was Fairy Tale by Josef Suk, the Northwest German Philharmonic performed. Coming up next on Music Through the Night, music by a woman whose music received rave reviews throughout Europe during her lifetime, but is only recently getting the attention it deserves today.

the night, and I'm Bonnie North, in for Jalene Kahn. Thanks for joining me. Maddalena Laura Lombardini Sermon was a virtuoso violinist, an opera singer, and a very successful composer. She was writing and performing at the same time as Haydn and Mozart, and during her lifetime, her compositions received rave reviews throughout Europe. Her name and music has only recently been rescued from obscurity, though. This is her fourth string quartet, played by the Allegri String Quartet.

That was the fourth string quartet of Maddalena Laura Lombardini's Sermon, the Allegri String Quartet performed. The Grand Polonaise came first. Then about 3 years later, Frédéric Chopin added an andante as an introduction to it. And a couple of years after that, the two pieces were published together, and that's pretty much how they've been performed ever since. Here's Shura Cherasky at the piano with Frédéric Chopin's Andante Spianato and Grand Polonaise.

0: Shiro Cherasky performing Frédéric Chopin's Andante Spianato and Grand Polonaise. The Polonaise came first, even though it's second in performance. It was 3 years later that Chopin added that Andante as an introduction to it. And finally after that, the two pieces were published together, and that's how they've been performed ever since. I'm Bonnie North. It's been a pleasure having your company on Music Through the Night. Thanks for joining me.
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A play by Molière written in 1670 was the inspiration for this music. Richard Strauss wrote the incidental music for a 1912 production of Le Bourgeois Gentilhomme, or The Merchant Gentleman. That revival was revised and revived again in 1917, and more music was added. That revised revision comes along later this hour on Music Through the Night.

Hello there and welcome. I'm Bonnie North, in for Jalene Kahn tonight. Glad for your company for this hour of classical music. Music by Richard Strauss comes your way later this hour. The suite of incidental music he wrote for two revivals of the same play by the 17th century playwright Jean-Baptiste Poliquin, known to us by his stage name Molière. We also hear from Maurice Ravel with his homage to a princess that he saw in a painting by the Spanish artist Diego Velázquez. But we're going to start with Johann Sebastian Bach. This is his prelude and fugue, Saint Anne, performed by the BBC Philharmonic Orchestra.

That was the St. Anne Prelude and Fugue, performed by the BBC Philharmonic Orchestra, Andrew Davis conducting. A pavane for a dead princess, the very one by Maurice Ravel, comes your way on Music Through the Night right after this.

Bonnie North in for Jalene Kahn. It's Music Through the Night. Maurice Ravel was and is one of the most famous of French composers, but he was half Basque, and his mother's heritage was very influential on his life and music. And his Pavane for a Dead Princess is a perfect example of that. The piece was inspired by a princess he saw in a painting by the great Spanish artist Diego Velázquez.

Duo Simula performing Maurice Ravel's Pavane for a Dead Princess. 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Two revivals of a play by Molière that was originally written in 1670 was the inspiration for this next piece. It's the Bourgeois Gentleman Suite by Richard Strauss. Simon Rattle leads the Berlin Philharmonic.

0: The Bourgeois Gentleman's Suite by Richard Strauss. Simon Rattle led the Berlin Philharmonic in that performance. I'm Bonnie North. Thanks so much for joining me.
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Write a symphony, get a doctoral degree. The exchange between Franz Josef Haydn and Oxford University wasn't quite that direct. But Haydn was getting an honorary doctorate from Oxford right around the time this symphony premiered. It's been called the Oxford Symphony ever since. And Symphony No. 92 comes your way later this hour on Music Through the Night.

Hello there, I'm Bonnie North, in for Jalene Kahn. Thanks so much for hanging out with me for classical music. One of Haydn's 12 London symphonies is coming your way a little later this hour, as does a beautiful piano piece by Fanny Mendelssohn, as well as a wind quintet by Anton Reicha. But we're going to start with a hero's journey. And on this journey, you want to learn your true identity and to prove yourself. You're coming through the forest, you're looking for a dragon because you want what the dragon has, a special ring made of special gold. When you get that ring, you'll become a man. Well, a lot more happens to Siegfried by the time Wagner's ring cycle is over. But here he is at the beginning of his journey. It's Forest Murmurs from Siegfried. The New York Philharmonic performs.

Zubin Mehta leading the New York Philharmonic in that performance of Forest Murmurs from Richard Wagner's Siegfried. Anton Reicha did not think much of his own work. He didn't allow very much of it to be published, which means we don't have very much of it today. But Reicha, who was a contemporary and close friend of Beethoven's, wrote a substantial collection of music for woodwind quintet that did survive, and this is one of those quintets. Here's the Bergen Wind Quintet to perform it.

One of the wind quintets by Anton Reicha, a contemporary of Beethoven, the Bergen Wind Quintet performed. Music of Fanny Mendelssohn and Franz Joseph Haydn coming your way right after this on Music Through the Night.

It's Music Through the Night. I'm Bonnie North. Fanny Mendelssohn wrote more than 400 pieces of music, but only a tiny fraction of it was ever published. Fortunately, much of it was saved in the Mendelssohn Archives in Berlin. Here's an andante performed by Heather Schmidt.

Music of Fanny Mendelssohn and Andante by her, performed by pianist Heather Schmidt. Haydn wrote more than 100 symphonies, and some of his most famous today are the 12 that he wrote over two visits to London. He was extremely popular in London, and this is the 92nd. It's known as the Oxford Symphony because Haydn was receiving an honorary doctorate from the university when the symphony premiered. Here's Capella Istropolitana, conducted by Barry Woodsworth

0: That was the Oxford Symphony, Symphony No. 92, one of the 12 London symphonies by Franz Joseph Haydn. It was so named because he was receiving an honorary doctorate from Oxford University when the symphony premiered. Barry Woodsworth led the Capella Istropolitana. You're listening to Music Through the Night. I'm Bonnie North. Thanks so much for joining me.
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4: Good morning. What does Graham Plattner do now? The Maine Senate candidate faces another accusation from a woman he dated. Democrats have to carry Maine to have almost any chance at winning the Senate. It's Morning Edition from NPR News. Pastor Doug Wilson is a self-described Christian nationalist who wants the U.S. to become a Christian theocracy. I'm A. Martinez.
5: And I'm Steve Inskeep. His views were considered fringe, but today are entering the mainstream, and he talks with Layla Fadel this hour. Also, how can New Jersey's governor keep a promise to control electricity prices? And as America turns 250, we visit Sutter's Mill, where a gold discovery in 1848 transformed the United States. It's Tuesday, July 7th. This day in 1898, President William McKinley signed a resolution annexing Hawaii. The news is next.
6: Live from NPR News in Washington, I'm Dave Mattingly. President Trump is on his way to Turkey for this week's NATO summit. The meetings in Ankara come as the U.S. and Iran are negotiating over the future of Tehran's nuclear program. The summit also follows the Pentagon's announcement that it's conducting a six-month review of U.S. forces in Europe. The president has been critical of some NATO allies for not helping the U.S. in its war with Iran, specifically Britain, France, Germany, Italy, and Spain, for not allowing American forces to use their bases for attacks. French President Emmanuel Macron is said to be safe after explosions were reported in Syria's capital, Damascus. That's where Macron is meeting with the country's president. That's according to Macron's office. The blast occurred near the Four Seasons Hotel in the capital. The death toll in Venezuela continues going up following last month's powerful earthquakes. They struck less than a minute apart, leaving widespread destruction. John Otis has more from Caracas.
7: The quakes that struck on June 24th have left more than 3,500 people dead, according to the latest official figures. Around Caracas, posters taped to trees and lampposts show photos of some of the thousands who are still missing. Legions of families who lost their homes are staying in temporary shelters in parks and plazas. Some of the displaced, like Wilfredo Delgado, sneak back into their condemned buildings to fetch supplies and take showers, despite government warnings. After returning safely from his eighth-floor apartment, Delgado says government inspectors overreacted by blocking it off. This building is still strong, he says. It's still intact. For NPR News, I'm John Otis in Caracas.
6: There are growing calls on Capitol Hill for Maine Democratic Senate candidate Graham Plattner to drop out of the race. It follows a report in Politico, as NPR's Sam Gringlass reports.
8: In a statement, Senate Minority Leader Chuck Schumer and Senator Kirsten Gillibrand, the Democratic Senatorial Campaign Committee chair, call the allegations incredibly disturbing and say the DSCC will not invest in the Maine Senate race if Plattner remains on the ballot. That's after Politico reported the account of a woman who dated Plattner. She alleges he entered her home uninvited and intoxicated and forced her to have sex despite her saying no. NPR has not independently verified the allegation. Plattner denies it categorically. If Plattner exits the race by July 13th, Maine's Democratic Party could select a replacement to face Republican Senator Susan Collins in a race that could determine control of the Senate. Sam Greenglass, NPR News, Washington.
6: This is NPR News from Washington. The U.S. has been knocked out of the Men's World Cup soccer tournament. The Americans lost to Belgium last night in Seattle 4-1. Belgium scored early in the match and pulled away in the second half for the win. Nate Sanford with member station KNKX says one of the top players on the U.S. squad played in the game despite having been issued a red card in the team's previous match.
9: Drama around the game escalated over the weekend after FIFA reversed the suspension of star USA player Florian Balogun. The decision came after President Trump called the FIFA president to personally intervene. Team USA fans in Seattle said they had mixed feelings. Luke Kakao was watching the game outside a bar downtown while wearing an American flag cape.
10: You know, obviously politics was sort of involved, and I kind of sway 50-50. Obviously, I want the U.S. to win, but also, you know, I could see both sides.
9: Team USA hasn't made it to the World Cup quarterfinals since 2002. The Belgium team will now advance to play against Spain on Friday. For NPR News, I'm Nate Sanford in Seattle.
6: Gasoline prices in the U.S. continue declining. AAA says regular is now averaging $3.79 a gallon. The price has fallen nearly 6 cents in the last week and about 38 cents a gallon in the past month. Diesel has dropped to about $4.76 a gallon. Wall Street is coming off a record-high close for the Dow Jones Industrials. The Dow added 155 points yesterday to finish above the 53,000 mark for the first time. I'm Dave Mattingly, NPR News, in Washington.
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5: It's Morning Edition from NPR News. I'm Steve Inskeep in Washington, D.C.
4: And I'm Martinez in Culver City, California. Graham Plattner is under pressure this morning to end his bid for the U.S. Senate.
5: Yeah, the Democratic Party has been depending on Plattner to win a race considered vital to their hopes in the midterm elections. And on Monday, Politico published allegations by a woman he dated. She also gave an interview to CNN and accused Plattner of raping her. Plattner denies this allegation, as he has denied some others in the past, but posted a video saying he is assessing his next steps.
12: Regardless of the inaccuracy of the reporting, but mindful of the political reality it will inflict. We are taking the time to reflect on the best path forward.
4: NPR political reporter Elena Moore has been tracking the latest developments, and a warning to our listeners, this story contains descriptions of sexual assault. Elena, tell us about these serious allegations.
13: Yeah, well, Politico's story details an account made by a former girlfriend of Plattner, Jenny Racicot, who alleges that in 2021, Plattner entered her home intoxicated and forced her to have sex with him, despite her repeatedly saying no. Here's part of how she described it in an interview with CNN's Jake Tapper.
14: He violated multiple layers of consent that night by coming into my home when I asked him not to, and by advancing on me when I told him not to.
13: And NPR has not independently verified those claims, but Politico says it was able to corroborate the allegations by reviewing past messages sent between the accuser and her therapist and talking with individuals whom she confided in.
4: Okay, what is Graham Plattner's response?
13: Well, in a statement to NPR, Plattner adamantly denied the allegations, calling them troubling, serious, and false. But as we heard, he also said he would take time to think about what's next.
4: It seems many Democrats, though, are unwilling to wait. What are people in the party saying?
13: Well, almost instantly after Politico's story published, we started to see a steady drumbeat of calls for Plattner to end his bid for Senate. That included calls from high-profile Democrats, most notably Senate Minority Leader Chuck Schumer, who said that the Senate Democrats' campaign arm wouldn't spend in the main race if Plattner remains on the ballot.
4: Now, not the first time, though, that Graham Plattner has dealt with a scandal. What makes this one different?
13: Well, he's faced other allegations about his behavior towards women, but this is the first time a major news outlet is reporting an allegation of assault. And obviously, that's an extremely serious claim and one that follows several other pretty serious scandals. That includes, you know, back in May when Plattner's campaign confirmed reporting that he had exchanged sexually explicit messages with multiple women towards the start of his marriage, as well as last fall when past online comments Plattner had made resurfaced, including some where he disparaged sexual assault victims. In his response to a lot of these controversies, Plattner has acknowledged he's not a perfect person. He's talked a lot about struggling with post-traumatic stress disorder after serving in the military, and he's argued these are experiences many voters can relate to.
4: Now to the politics of this, because that's what happens. What does this mean for Democrats?
13: Well, it's a serious blow. Remember, this is a race Democrats have seen as key to taking back the Senate in the fall. Trump lost Maine in 2024, and people think that Republican Senator Susan Collins is vulnerable. And, you know, if Plattner were to drop out, Maine election law says that a general election candidate has to drop out on or before Monday, the second Monday in July. So if he were to do that, Maine Democrats would have until the 27th to select a replacement. And if that happens, it's currently unclear who that would be.
4: All right. That's NPR political reporter Elena Moore. Elena, thanks.
13: Thanks.
4: NATO leaders are gathering in Turkey's capital, Ankara, today for the start of the annual summit of the alliance's 32 member states, with President Trump among those going to be there.
5: Yeah, the war in Ukraine continues. The U.S.-led war with Iran is not resolved. And NATO leaders hope to project unity while confronting some of the alliance's biggest challenges in decades.
4: NPR's Adil Alshalchi is in Ankara, joins us now. So what's at stake at this summit? What are leaders going to try to accomplish?
15: Well, just like Steve mentioned, the opening day is about demonstrating unity and credibility. But it also comes at a time when the U.S. is planning to shrink its presence in Europe. It says it wants to focus its resources elsewhere. The administration just announced a six-month Pentagon review of U.S. forces in Europe. So this week, the main issues will include increasing defense spending, investing in military capabilities, and there's going to be a focus on sustaining support for Ukraine to keep deterring Russia. Allies are also expected to discuss their commitment to spend 5% of GDP on defense and broader security needs. That's a major increase from NATO's previous target. NATO's Secretary General has said there will be announcements on tens of billions in new military contracts. Now, President Trump has argued for some time that NATO allies rely too heavily on the U.S., and he's warned that the U.S. support can't be taken for granted. So this summit is also an opportunity for European allies to show that they're stepping up.
4: The wars in Ukraine and Iran, how are they shaping or influencing NATO's priorities?
15: Well, the leaders are meeting as Russia attacked Kyiv again this week, killing at least 22 people, according to Ukrainian officials. So Russia's invasion of Ukraine has brought NATO back to its original mission: collective defense against a major military threat in Europe. Allies see supporting unit, not Ukraine, not just as helping Kyiv defend itself, but as strengthening Europe's own security by weakening Russia's military capabilities. Now, the U.S.-Israeli war with Iran is also hanging over the summit. There's a fragile ceasefire. It's holding. Both sides are meant to meet again soon to iron out the final terms of a deal. But the situation on the ground continues to be unstable. Just this morning, a tanker was struck in the Strait of Hormuz. Again, President Trump says that Europe isn't doing enough to help him at this war. Allies have been reluctant to take part in efforts to secure shipping through the Strait of Hormuz or provide military support to the U.S.
4: All right, you mentioned that all of this is in Ankara. That's the capital of Turkey. Why Ankara as the venue at this moment?
15: So let's remember, Turkey has the alliance's second largest military. It controls access to the Black Sea through the Turkish Straits and has acted as a mediator in major conflicts across the Middle East. It's also been involved in ceasefire talks in Iran, for example. Also, Turkey's defense industry is growing. So this summit is really President Erdogan's chance to present Turkey as an indispensable NATO ally, especially after years of being at odds with many European countries because of Turkey's human rights record. NATO now sees that they too need Turkey, not only to help with the wars in Ukraine and Iran, but also to manage the relationship with President Trump. Trump has praised Erdogan. You know, he's a strong man. He's admired many times and even said last week he wouldn't even have come to the NATO summit if it wasn't for Erdogan. So NATO is muting its criticisms of Erdogan's authoritarian rule. Deterring Russia, making NATO stronger is just more important today.
4: That's NPR's Adil Alshalchi in Ankara. Thank you very much.
15: You're welcome.
4: The U.S. men's national soccer team's World Cup is over.
5: Wasn't even close. The Americans lost to Belgium 4-1 in the round of 16, ending a run that inspired a new generation of fans and filled stadiums for the rare World Cup here at home. Right before the end, they also became the center of controversy.
4: NPR sports correspondent Becky Sullivan was at the game in Seattle. Becky, a big, broad question here, but what happened?
16: Boy, ain't that the question to ask me. So much had been made of this past four-year cycle for the U.S. men. They had this promising young team back in 22. You might remember that should have had these past 4 years to improve and mature. They had all these guys who were getting experience on top-flight clubs in Europe. They had the name brand coach, Mauricio Pochettino. They had the home field advantages you mentioned, and yet somehow all of that amounted to just another exit at exactly the same stage as their previous three World Cup appearances, a loss in the round of 16, and for the third time in a row at the hands of a European opponent. And obviously, watching this game last night, Belgium was just quite clearly the better team. They took advantage of all these countless U.S. tournaments.

0: FIFA decides to delay the suspension, the automatic suspension of one game for a player who gets a red card. It's certainly not every day that the president of the United States decides to make a phone call to the head of FIFA to ask for a review of said red card, as President Trump did last week. I mean, this was just quite the hubbub around this game that had blown up over the past couple days. The U.S. players, they said afterward that they hadn't let this whole thing get to them, that they weren't affected by all the noise. But the vibe shift, I thought, around the U.S. team was profound. There was so much excitement, you might remember, about them before all of this. But then this weekend came this FIFA decision to allow Balogun to play despite the red card. That was already so unusual, so unexpected. Then, of course, the news about Trump calling Gianni Infantino, the president of FIFA, directly to ask for this review. And I think for many U.S. fans, at least, the whole thing suddenly carried with it a bit of a stench, even if the red card had, as you say, felt bogus to begin with. But, you know, I think for me, it was hard to wonder if, you know, all of the above had gotten to the team. And certainly Belgium was energized by it. It really just kind of turned the whole script on its head.
1: And now if you're Team USA, are you wondering, well, how good are we really? I mean, I guess we're back at square one.
0: I think that's exactly right. I mean, I don't see how they escape feeling like they have ended this exact in the same place they started from. And I think, too, it's tough to compare them with another host country in this tournament, Mexico, who had their own round of 16 loss in these last few days, fought tooth and nail till the end in this battle with England in this game. And it's just, by contrast, the Americans just didn't really have any fight at all in this game. And so, you know, what's next for them? It's hard to say. Their coach, Pochettino, has been tight-lipped about whether he plans to leave or stay. I think nobody would really be surprised if he left. And boy, it's just a really long four-year wait until the next World Cup for these guys.
1: NPR's Becky Sullivan in Seattle. Becky, thanks.
0: You're welcome.

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1: Meet the tubaxe. The name suggests a cross between a tuba and a saxophone. The only thing tuba about it is really its low range and biggish scale. What it is a reproportioned contrabass sax. I'm Sarah Zaslaw. Hear the tubaxe in action on the next Serendipity, tonight at 10 on GPB.

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1: This is Morning Edition from NPR News. I'm Amy Martinez.
2: And I'm Steve Inskeep. President Trump had a busy day. Yesterday, he talked of his personal intervention to urge authorities to let an American play in the World Cup. Last night, as Team USA lost, the president did not post on Truth Social about the game at all, moving on to praise of his own speeches. Democrats accuse the president of missing what people care about, high prices. But can they do any better? New Jersey Governor Mikey Sherrill says she wants to get power bills under control. WNYC's Mike Hayes asked how much a governor can do.
3: 10 years ago, Catherine Hunt moved into a one-bedroom apartment in the Rossmore Senior Living Community in Monroe Township, New Jersey. At the time, Hunt says her electricity bill was manageable.
4: Oh, it was pretty low. It was right around $50 a month at the most.
5: What's it costing you now?
4: Well, the cost went up to close to $400.
3: $400 per month last winter. Living off of Social Security, there was no way Hunt could afford that. So she just turned off her heat. Then she'd layer up, throwing on a winter coat like she was going outside. Instead of welcoming family and friends into the apartment, she'd entertain them at a local restaurant.
5: Did you have to warn your visitors?
4: Yeah, I just told you, there's no heat in here, so you probably won't want to visit. It's really, but I'll meet you at Sal's.
3: In the last year, New Jerseyans on average paid about 22% more for electricity than they did the year before. That's an annual increase of close to $400 per household, according to data from MIT and the climate news site HeatMap. That's the highest spike in any state. Only Washington, D.C. has seen a bigger increase. Catherine Hunt's neighbors are definitely feeling that spike, like Sule Camino Greaves.
6: I live in a small house, 2 bedrooms and 1 bathroom, by myself. So I shower once a day, blah, blah, blah. $662.
3: And David Decker.
5: How's your electric bill?
7: Oh, what, my electric bill?
5: Yeah.
7: I try to give it to someone every month, yeah.
3: Why are costs going up so much in New Jersey? Well, it's several things at once. Rising inflation is contributing, and higher prices for natural gas. But more than anything,
8: the fundamental challenge is that we are experiencing tremendous growth in demand for electricity.
3: Abe Silverman is an energy research scholar at Johns Hopkins University. He says most of that increased demand is from data centers. There are already more than 80 data centers operating in New Jersey alone, and the state expects more to come online in the future. The regional grid operator says this major growth in demand is driving up prices. Silverman says, ultimately, the only way to bring down prices is to build more power generation, including more wind and solar power.
8: We absolutely need to be thinking about how do we expand the pie. And at the same time we're expanding the pie, we need to think about who's paying for that expansion.
3: New Jersey lawmakers just passed new rules making big data centers foot the bill for some grid upgrades and new power generation. Governor Mikey Sherrill says that's only fair.
9: That's an incredibly expensive proposition. And having the data centers take on that burden can significantly drive down the cost to consumers here in New Jersey.
3: At least a dozen other states have proposed similar policies. So has President Trump and members of Congress. New Jersey is also trying to make it easier to build more renewables and nuclear power. Experts say these actions could slow rate growth over the long term. In the short term, Sherrill directed the state utility regulator to turn down requests from utility companies to raise rates.
9: So what we did is we froze the cost per kilowatt hour. So think of it as like freezing the cost per gallon at the pump.
3: But Catherine Hunt says freezing rates aren't enough when you're freezing it at such a high number.
4: Well, it would still cost too much if they froze it at what it is now. I would have to go through another winter turning off my heat.
3: As for turning on the costly AC this summer.
4: Now that's a problem. I'm asking other people what they're going to do.
5: What are you hearing?
4: They don't know. They're just looking at it and they're deer in the headlights right now.
3: Ahead of the midterms, candidates across the country are making the same affordability promises that Governor Sherrill did. But if New Jersey is any indication, high prices aren't going anywhere anytime soon. For NPR News, I'm Mike Hayes in Monroe, New Jersey.
1: In honor of the 250th anniversary of the Declaration of Independence, our series America in Pursuit explores culture, history, and objects in American life. Next up, NPR's Claire Lombardo takes us back to Sutter's Mill in 1848.
0: California is not even a state yet. And in the foothills of the Sierra Nevada Mountains outside of Sacramento, a man named James Marshall is constructing a water-powered mill when he sees something shiny.
10: The lore is that he picks it up, bites on it, because of course gold is soft, and is convinced that it is gold.
0: He was right. Anthea Hartig is the director of the Smithsonian's National Museum of American History. The next question, can the U.S. even claim that gold?
10: The United States just received the territory. The ink is barely dry in the Treaty of Guadalupe Hidalgo.
0: Ending the Mexican-American War and annexing much of Mexico for the U.S. But the answer apparently was yes, and the gold rush was on.
10: It will completely change the trajectory of United States history. It eradicates the landscapes and the native peoples of that part of California. It turns San Francisco into a boom town.
0: It pushed forward California statehood.
10: President Lincoln, 15 years later, would credit California's gold with winning the Civil War because it literally funded the Union Army.
0: That first flake of gold was already at the Smithsonian by then, sent to the still new institution in 1861.
10: I think in part because of the impending Civil War, they wanted to try and keep specimens, geological specimens, and especially this speck of gold safe.
0: This summer, that tiny speck is sitting on a tiny black pillow like a ring inside of the Smithsonian Castle in Washington, D.C., in a special exhibit called American Aspirations. But it didn't transform the life of the man who found it.
10: Marshall, in particular, kind of slipped a bit into obscurity.
0: A flake of gold found by a man who never profited from it, on soil that had just been taken from Mexico. A quintessentially American story. Claire Lombardo, NPR News.
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16: Live from NPR News in Washington, I'm Dave Mattingly. Russia's ongoing war with Ukraine is expected to be one of the major topics at this week's NATO summit in Turkey. President Trump is on his way to the talks in Ankara. The meetings follow the latest round of large-scale Russian attacks on Ukraine's capital. They left more than 20 people dead. NPR's Joanna Kakissis has more from Kyiv.
17: Ukraine and Russia remain so far apart on what an end to this war actually means. I mean, Ukraine does not want to accept any deal that would reward the Kremlin for starting this full-scale war, so they refuse to cede any territory to Russia. People don't see an end to this war, and that's really, really scary for them, especially now that Moscow is using these missiles on Ukrainian cities that are causing so much damage and killing lots of people. Yelena Zavozina, she lives near the apartment building that was hit. She had this message for NATO.
18: Please just stop this war. We don't want to die. We are innocent people, you know.
17: She says NATO leaders can pressure Russia to end this war if they want to.
16: The 2 days of talks also follow word that the Pentagon is conducting a six-month review of U.S. forces in Europe. French President Emmanuel Macron is said to be safe after explosions were reported in Syria's capital, Damascus. That's where Macron is meeting with Syria's president today. This is NPR News. Flood watches and warnings are in effect this morning in areas of North Carolina, Virginia, Maryland, and Pennsylvania. Flash flooding has been an issue in much of the Northeast over the last couple of days, including Connecticut, New York, and New Jersey. Giselle Iandidis lives in Scotch Plains, New Jersey. She says the flooding has made the last few days difficult.
19: We were just trapped in here. We couldn't leave for the whole weekend because the car was in the driveway and all that tree was in front of my driveway. But my husband went out himself alone and by hand he cut all the branches and put it in front of the house.
16: Investors have begun trading in a Texas-based stock exchange that hopes to one day challenge Wall Street. Dylan Duke with member station KERA has more from Dallas.
20: The Dallas-based Texas Stock Exchange has begun trading test stocks as part of a month-long phased rollout. The exchange is looking to challenge the New York Stock Exchange and NASDAQ's duopoly over stock trading. And with $275 million in cash, the finance world is taking them seriously. State officials are hoping the exchange will help solidify Texas as a financial powerhouse. The public will be able to purchase thousands of stocks by the end of July. For NPR News, I'm Dylan Duke.
16: Wall Street futures are mixed this morning. Dow futures are up 97 points. I'm Dave Mattingly in Washington.

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2: Nami Martinez.
3: And I'm Leila Fadel. Earlier this year, Defense Secretary Pete Hegseth invited Pastor Doug Wilson to give a sermon at the Pentagon.
4: First of all, thank you for being here.
5: Thank you.
4: Thank you for your leadership, for your mentorship.
3: Wilson was invited as part of Hegseth's monthly Christian worship service.
5: We are praying in the name of the Lord Jesus Christ. With his blood, he purchased all the nations of men. And Father, this includes our nation.
3: His appearance at the Pentagon was controversial. Wilson is a self-described Christian nationalist. He's called for repealing a woman's right to vote. He's defended slavery. He believes homosexuality should be a crime. Wilson also wants the U.S. to become a Christian theocracy, even though the Constitution prohibits the government from establishing a national religion. Those beliefs are extreme, and a few years ago, they were fringe. But today, Wilson's teachings are entering the mainstream, according to religion scholars. The most prominent member of his church network is the defense secretary, Pete Hegseth. That is why I recently sat down with Doug Wilson at his main church in Moscow, Idaho, where I started by asking him about that relationship.
6: I met him a few times at church, once in Tennessee and once or twice in D.C., and we've texted some, but not a lot.
3: Does he ever seek your advice or the advice of other pastors within your church network on policy matters?
6: Not to my knowledge, certainly not for me. There's an important distinction to be made. Mm-hmm. I think it is crucial for pastors, when it comes to situations like this, to stay in their lane. Let's say I've got thoughts on the Strait of Hormuz. I don't have security clearances. I wasn't elected to anything. So no, I want to stay in my lane and not do anything.
3: You said you don't support forever wars.
6: No, I don't.
3: Has this gone on too long?
6: Yep. Yeah. The bombing campaign was a short, brief war. I would have much preferred to have us just do that and get out. But it seemed like more of an entanglement than I think anybody in the MAGA right likes.
3: Have you communicated these concerns directly to the Secretary of Defense?
6: No, I've written about them, mm-hmm. You know, and he may have read them, but I've been very careful not to take my position as pastor and say, I've got a pipeline to the Secretary. Mm-hmm. Let me tell you what I think about these things. No.
3: Now, you've made it clear that you want a Christian theocracy.
6: Yes.
3: In this country, you've declared mm-hmm. yourself a Christian nationalist. What would that look like in the United States?
6: It would look like fluffy clouds and unicorns, and everybody would be happy. what it would look like in practical terms. Mm-hmm. I would want basically the same constitutional framework that we have now. I love the U.S. Constitution. I think it's a work of theological genius. I like the federal system of subordinate states that have their own powers. I like the separation of powers at the federal level. The things would change. Some would be constitutional amendments. I'd want to see abortion outlawed everywhere. I'd want to see Obergefell overturned.
3: So no same-sex marriage,
6: no
3: abortion.
6: No same-sex marriage. I'd like the LGBTQ plus thing to go away at the legal level.
3: So there would be no legal protections for LGBTQ plus folks.
6: Correct. There would be no special carve-outs for them, right? I believe that LGBTQ plus people have the right to think what they think and say what they want to say. And
3: but you would want to make it illegal for them to be in partnerships. You would want to restrict what they could do in their bedrooms.
6: Oh, you mean like sexual partnerships, like mm-hmm. marriage? Yeah, so I don't want legal recognition of those relationships.
3: What happens to non-Christians in a country that has long given equal rights and equal protections to all faiths and all? Right. What happens? Can they hold public office? Can they vote? Can they pray in public?
6: Probably the best illustration of this would be church bells, yes. Minarets, no.
3: Why?
6: Because the public space would belong to Christ. So church bells can occupy the public space, but a minaret is a loudspeaker, big call to prayer. Could Muslims pray to Allah? Yes. Could they gather together to pray to Allah? Yes.
3: But they should do it quietly and in their homes.
6: But they should recognize that they're in a Christian country. And consequently, they should defer to that. Now, the only way that that is ever going to happen is by means of persuasion, evangelism, mass conversion to Christianity. You can't just flip a switch and make this country as cosmopolitan and secular and diverse as it is, and just say, okay, everybody, we're going to do it the Christian way. That's not going to happen.
3: Could they serve in public office? Could they vote?
6: So if you had a Christian republic, the Constitution would be Christian. And an office holder would have to vow to uphold the Constitution. So everybody who holds public office
3: would have to be Christian?
6: Would have to vow to uphold the Christian Constitution, yeah.
3: So technically they wouldn't be in public office.
6: Right, technically they would not be.
3: But could they vote?
6: Yes, probably, yes.
3: Now, you've called for repealing women's right to vote, which is protected by the 19th Amendment.
6: Right.
3: Why?
6: Because it's a good idea.
3: A lot of women wouldn't think so.
6: A lot of women wouldn't agree, right. What I envision is a system we have practiced in our church here for four decades, and that is household voting. In our polity, in our church system, about 7% of the votes are cast by women because we have a number of women who are heads of their households.
3: So, for example, yeah. I'm a woman who's not married, who doesn't have children, and who is Muslim. So in a future Christian theocracy where the 19th Amendment is repealed, what is my role in public life? Do I get to vote? Do I get to run for office?
6: No, you wouldn't hold office because you couldn't vow to uphold the Christian Constitution. And whether you voted or not would have nothing to do with whether you were a woman or not. Whether you voted would be...
3: I'm the head of my household.
6: If you were head of the household and Christian, you would vote.
3: And if I'm head of the household and not Christian?
6: Then that would depend probably on the state.
3: How do you actually get, though, to a Christian theocracy?
6: Yeah, the mechanism,
3: is it courts? Is it schools? Is it violence?
6: No, it's not violence. It is preaching the gospel, planting churches, starting classical Christian schools, working your tail off, basically.
3: But you would have to change portions of the Constitution to become a theocracy.
6: Actually, no.
3: I mean, a lot of constitutional scholars would disagree with you.
6: Yeah, I disagree with them.
3: With so many evangelicals in the administration that are connected to your church, do you feel in this moment that your religious worldview is closer to power than it's ever been? That your vision of what the U.S. should be is closer?
6: I think it'd be fairer to say that my vision, our vision of what the intersection of theology and politics should be is closer to getting a hearing, which is very different than here are the levers of power. That's not where we are. In the last 5 years, we have gotten a much more significant hearing than we ever have before.
3: Doug Wilson, thank you so much for sitting down with us. We really appreciate it.
6: Happy to do it.
3: That was Pastor Doug Wilson. He spoke on video for the NPR series Newsmakers. The full conversation is on the NPR app and on YouTube. This is NPR News.
2: I'm Dr. Anthony Lizerwitz, and this is Climate Connections. Dealing with a flooded home is stressful and difficult, especially for people who are struggling financially. Lucas Belluri, a PhD candidate at the University of Arizona, researches flooding in predominantly Latino communities in the Rio Grande Valley. It's an area prone to flooding, and the problem is growing worse as the climate warms. He says many residents have limited incomes and lack bank accounts. Some may not qualify for FEMA aid or hesitate to apply. For example, if they lack legal status or do not have documents proving they own their home.
7: And frankly, there's, I think, a lot of simply mistrust right now when it comes to these communities and the federal government.
2: So to make urgent home repairs or replace a flooded car, people may turn instead to payday loans or car title loans that are easy to get but have very high interest rates.
7: We're talking sometimes 4 or even 500% interest rates.
2: So many people struggle to pay off these loans and end up deeply in debt. To help protect people, Belluri says Texas could better regulate lenders, for example, by imposing caps on interest rates. And he says increasing access to trustworthy sources of financial assistance could help reduce people's reliance on predatory loans.
8: Climate Connections is produced by the Yale Center for Environmental Communication.
2: To learn more about climate change, visit climateconnections.org.
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12: Both OpenAI and Anthropic are planning to go public at valuations around $1 trillion each. But even before these mega IPOs send a tsunami of new liquidity through their home city, San Francisco, signs of growing AI wealth aren't hard to find. And no sign is blinking brighter than the real estate market. San Francisco has the highest and the fastest rising home prices in the country, according to data from Redfin. Recently, a turnkey restored Edwardian home hit the market for just under $3 million, right outside the neighborhood known as Cerebral Valley for its concentration of AI workers.
14: We've got this beautiful viola marble fluted backsplash.
12: Realtors Crystal Pollack and Kelly Bennett show me some of the home's unique selling points. There's a motorized stairway to the attic that folds into the ceiling.
15: Two-car parking, which is also a rarity.
12: But perhaps the most distinctive thing about this listing is one of the forms of payment accepted, shares in OpenAI or Anthropic.
14: We have had at our open houses a lot of folks come in and be like, oh my gosh, I wish this was 6 months from now. And so when they were talking about it, the seller said, well, yeah, I would just take their stock for it.
12: AI equity has literally become the currency of the market. Some shareholders have been able to cash out stock before the IPOs by selling to new investors. It's driving a frenzy of bidding wars.
16: There's a mansion deficit. That was the term I coined.
12: Yeah, he said mansion deficit. Luxury real estate advisor Alexander Lurie, who also happens to be the mayor's brother, shows me around one of these rarities on a hilltop stretch known as Billionaire's Row.
16: So we're looking at the whole span of the bay, the mouth of the bay, the Golden Gate Bridge to Alcatraz.
12: It's a $20 million view. Lurie says he knows of about 50 buyers shopping at that price. Typically, fewer than 10 such properties go up for sale in the city in an entire year. So people are offering many millions of dollars above asking price or making generous deals before a house ever gets listed publicly.
16: We are in unprecedented times because of the access to liquidity, the access to wealth.
12: San Francisco is the perpetual gold rush town. The mansions of Billionaires Row were built with the fortunes of mining and railroads before they were claimed by the barons of silicon and software. Ted Egan, the city's chief economist, has seen his share of booms in his two decades in San Francisco.
17: But nothing on this scale.
12: The amounts invested in AI companies are orders of magnitude bigger than in previous tech waves, but the wealth is accruing to a small group as the rest of the industry contracts. Egan says the city lost about 40,000 jobs in the last 3 years, mostly in tech.
15: It's really a tug of war between something that's in decline and something that's growing rapidly.
12: Luxury home prices are rising the fastest, but housing costs are going up across the board, and they're probably only going to get higher once the AI companies go public. I'm Megan McCarty-Carino, and that's Marketplace Tech. This is APM.
17: On the next Fresh Air, after Paul McCartney wrote a song John Lennon rejected, it was recorded by the duo Peter and Gordon. That song, A World Without Love, went to number one. Peter Asher will talk about his music, discovering James Taylor, launching Carole King's performing career, producing Linda Ronstadt, and the new documentary about him. Join us.
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0: It's Morning Edition from NPR News. I'm Steve Inskeep.
1: And I'm A. Martinez. Today in World Cup play, defending champions Argentina take on Egypt, a team that hasn't made it to the round of 16 of the World Cup since 1934. The Pharaohs' unexpected run this year is lighting up the Arab world, and as their coach hopes, putting the plight of Palestinians in the spotlight as well. Here's NPR's Kerry Khan.
2: After Egypt advanced, beating Australia in penalties last Friday, celebrations erupted with parties posted all over social media. From the glitzy streets of Riyadh, Saudi Arabia, to Dubai, World Cup fever is on. This cafe in Cairo's historic Heliopolis neighborhood, hot drinks and shisha pipes are bubbling as the packed crowd watches Sunday night's Brazil-Norway game. Ahmed Khir, a 29-year-old engineer, says just making it into the World Cup has been an amazing achievement for Egypt. We came into the Cup really without a lot of expectations. We had no idea how far we'd go, he says. While Argentina may have Messi, we have Mohamed Mo Salah, the team star forward. And then there's our beloved coach, says Khir. They all give us hope. They all care about the team so much. We can beat Argentina and make it all the way to the semifinals, he says. Along with hopes, Egypt's coach Hossam Hassem has been making headlines. After securing a spot in the round of 16, Hassem unfurled the Palestinian flag. The Palestine Football Association is a FIFA member, so its flags are allowed on the field despite prohibitions on political symbols. Yesterday, Hassan pressed his case again for the Palestinian cause at a FIFA presser. My message through football, the world's soft power, I beg you, whatever your religion, whatever country, my message is let the Palestinian people live. Just let them live, he said. Hassan's embrace of Palestinians was heard and appreciated in Gaza, says 23-year-old Osama Farahat, walking amongst the rubble in Gaza City, sporting the Egyptian team's red football jersey. We are waiting on pins and needles for this next match. It will be such a time of joy for us, he says, where we won't think of our displacement, our hunger, or our pain, just joy. With Ahmed Abu Hamda in Cairo and Anas Baba in Gaza, I'm Kerry Khan, NPR News, Tel Aviv.
0: Some other news now. A political movement in India takes inspiration from cockroaches. This movement is dominated by India's Generation Z. They want political reforms and accountability from the government of Prime Minister Narendra Modi. So who are the cockroaches? NPR's Omar Khandekar joined the swarm.
3: Growing up in the North Indian town of Ludhiana, Bhaiwan Singh says a lot of his friends were planning to leave India after high school.
4: Chale gaye bahar, ek Italy gaya hua hai.
3: To Italy, Canada, and the US. Bhaiwan says he used to think, why are they leaving? India is the best. But after 3 years working as a salesman in Delhi, the 24-year-old says he's tired of the pollution, corruption, and the cacophony. Today, he stands outside a Japanese language coaching class where he plans to enroll so he can one day work abroad. His primary motivation for leaving, he says, is the meager salary, less than $250 a month. He says if he wants to buy a good car and a house, it would take his whole life. He's not the only one feeling disillusioned about his future in the country. A few miles from where we meet Singh, hundreds of youngsters are staging a sit-in. For the last 2 weeks, they have been showing up with tambourine and tunes, demanding political reforms. They call themselves cockroaches. Their movement started after India's top judge Surya Kant compared unemployed youths to roaches. He quickly said that he was misunderstood, but it was too late. In response, Abhijit Tipke, an Indian national who graduated from public relations at Boston University, declared that he was forming a Cockroach Janta Party, literally the Cockroach People's Party. It was meant to be a joke, but within days, its social media followers snowballed into the millions. One online fan even made an AI anthem. It says, "How can you crush us when we are everywhere?" Last month, Dipke returned to India to launch protests in the Indian capital. He says his satire struck a chord because
4: the government has stopped listening.
3: He says frustration is building because it's getting harder to afford a decent education and find well-paying jobs, and the ways to get them seem rigged. A recent State of Working India report reveals a stark reality. Around 2 in 5 graduates under the age of 25 are unemployed. The figure is among the highest in decades. And this is despite India's economy growing at 6 to 8% every year over the last decade, except in the 2 years of the COVID-19 pandemic. That's also why Dipke moved to the US 2 years ago. He says he stayed there despite experiencing racism.
4: You are never accepted into that society, but at least you will be able to feed your family.
3: India's government hasn't responded to the protesters' demands, which now include the resignation of the Federal Education Minister after a series of exam paper leaks that affected millions of students. That minister, Dharmendra Pradhan, instead has called the protesters terrorists. Political scientist Bhanu Joshi says the government is aware of the problem. But instead of focusing on creating jobs, it has pivoted its resources towards welfare programs and unemployment benefits. The Gen Z protests, he says, are a warning.
5: That symbolic politics cannot, in some sense, absorb material frustration forever.
3: That the Indian youth's concerns need structural solutions, not quick fixes. Omkar Khandekar, NPR News, New Delhi.
0: It's Morning Edition from NPR News. I'm Steve Inskeep.
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7: Live from the GPB newsroom, I'm Devens Wald. The public school system in Northeast Georgia's Oglethorpe County has agreed to settle a lawsuit filed by a teacher who claimed she was punished for comments made in the wake of political commentator Charlie Kirk's assassination. GPB's Chase McGee reports.
8: After Kirk's death, high school teacher Michelle Mickens posted on her personal Facebook page a verbatim quote by Kirk. In the online discussion that followed, she criticized the right-wing activist while also condemning political violence. Her school placed her on leave. In a lawsuit that followed, Mickens claimed the school system had no social media policy and that teachers who publicly supported Kirk did not face any consequences. Her attorneys argued the system violated her constitutional rights to free speech and equal protection. The settlement, reviewed by GPB through an open records request, says that Mickens and her attorneys will receive $300,000 while Mickens resigns and the school system denies her allegations. For GPB News, I'm Chase McGee.
7: The National Park Service has reopened the Martin Luther King Jr. birth home for public tours after 3 years of renovations. King and his family lived in the 1895 structure in Atlanta's Sweet Auburn until 1941, when the future civil rights leader was 12 years old. The Park Service acquired it in 2018, making it part of the larger King National Historical Park. The rehabilitation included improvements to the building's structure, interiors, accessibility, and visitor experience. The King family joined Park Service officials at a reopening celebration on the 4th of July. 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
9: Live from NPR News in Washington, I'm Louise Schiavone. A new allegation of sexual assault reported Monday in Politico has shaken the campaign of the Maine Democrat seeking to unseat Republican Senator Susan Collins. Graham Plattner is denying accusations of sexual assault by a woman he had dated. Plattner has now commented in this social media video.
10: Regardless of the inaccuracy of the reporting, but mindful of the political reality it will inflict. We are taking the time to reflect on the best path forward for the state that I love, the people that I love, the movement I belong to, and the goal of defeating Susan Collins.
9: Several Democrats have withdrawn their endorsements, including top Senate Democrat Chuck Schumer. NATO leaders are gathering in Turkey's capital, Ankara, today for the start of the annual summit of the alliance's 32 member states, with President Trump among those attending. As NPR's Hadil Alshalshi reports, the allies have a major challenge ahead of them.
11: The opening day of the NATO summit will be all about showing unity and credibility. Leaders will meet to discuss an increase in defense spending and investing in military capabilities, including their commitment to spend 5% of GDP on defense and broader security needs, a significant increase from NATO's previous target. But the main challenge for allies this week will be to convince President Trump to stay committed to NATO. Trump has long argued that NATO allies rely too heavily on the U.S. and that its support cannot be taken for granted. So this week is a chance for European allies to show they're stepping up. Hadil Alshalshi, NPR News, Ankara.
9: In Damascus, two explosions went off shortly after French President Emmanuel Macron entered Syria's presidential palace to meet with Syria's president. The blasts occurred near the Four Seasons Hotel where Macron is staying. Macron's office said that he was safe and that the meeting proceeded as planned. There was no comment from Syrian officials after the blasts. Macron is making the stop on his way to the NATO summit in Turkey. Dozens of large wildfires are burning across the parched West. In southwest Colorado, the Gold Mountain Fire forced rural residents to flee their homes on Monday. Colorado Public Radio's Stina Sieg says the fire is now more than 29,000 acres, only 2% contained.
12: It's the latest in a series of evacuation orders for the fire that started June 27th outside the mountain town of Ouray. Though the quaint community was spared, the fire has been burning largely uncontained through the surrounding farmland and rugged high alpine terrain. It's one of several large wildfires in Colorado that grew over the weekend. Outside of Pueblo, the Aspen Acres fire forced new evacuations Sunday, including the entire tiny community of Williamsburg. The fire is now one of the largest in Colorado history. Late last month, three wildland firefighters died in a blaze near the Utah border. For NPR News, I'm Stina Sieg in Grand Junction, Colorado.
9: This is NPR. More than 3,500 people are now known dead in Venezuela after twin June 24th earthquakes struck around Caracas. Thousands are still missing. Around 17,000 people are homeless, with no word from their government about a timeline for recovery. Israel's government says it will not comply with an order from the country's highest court, sparking widespread criticism just months before elections. The government says the court does not have authority in the case. Critics say the government is disregarding norms. NPR's Kerry Kahn reports.
13: Israel's president called the government's disregard for the court's order a, quote, red line that must not be crossed, one that is harming the very core of national unity, he said. One opposition lawmaker accused Prime Minister Benjamin Netanyahu of, quote, declaring war on democratic Israel. The case at the heart of the potential constitutional crisis involves an Israeli agency overseeing broadcast TV and radio. Nearly all its regulators stepped down under pressure from the government. The High Court said the regulatory agency could still operate despite the mass resignations. The government informed the court Sunday it would not follow the order. Kerry Kahn, NPR News, Tel Aviv.
9: Belgium last night ended America's World Cup dreams with a 4-1 victory in Seattle. The game started off amid the controversial inclusion of Flo Balogun for the U.S. After President Trump's appeal of his suspension to FIFA's president, the Belgium team will now advance to play against Spain on Friday. I'm Louise Schiavone, NPR News, Washington.
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15: I'm Stan Deaton with the Georgia Historical Society. Georgia might have become a Spanish colony had it not been for the Battle of Bloody Marsh, fought on this day in 1742. The battle on St. Simon's Island was part of a global clash of arms between two empires, England and Spain. The two nations were at odds over pirateering on the high seas and over borders in North America. General James Oglethorpe, Georgia's founder, led a body of Georgia troops into Spanish Florida in 1740 and unsuccessfully attacked St. Augustine. The Spanish retaliated 2 years later when St. Augustine's governor led 5,000 soldiers on an invasion of Britain's youngest North American colony. Oglethorpe dug in with less than 1,000 men on a high bluff on St. Simon's overlooking the Frederica River. Despite being heavily outnumbered, Oglethorpe's men repelled two Spanish attacks with minimal casualties. The last major Spanish offensive in Georgia ended in defeat and preserved Georgia as a British colony on July 7, 1742, today in Georgia history.
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0: 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I'm Steve Inskeep in Washington, D.C.
1: And I'm A. Martinez in Culver City, California. NATO leaders are meeting in Ankara today. European allies are looking to show President Trump that they are making good on pledges from a year ago. They promise to shoulder more of the responsibility for their own defense. Terry Schultz explains it's a mission made more urgent by the fact that the United States is scaling back the military resources it is willing to commit to Europe's security.
16: As NATO leaders headed to their summit in Turkey, China test-fired a long-range ballistic missile and Russia intensified its constant pounding of Ukraine. But in Ankara, those issues will take a back seat to trying to prevent what many countries feel is a bigger threat to the alliance, the potential for abrupt U.S. disengagement. There's uncertainty about how things will play out with President Trump in Ankara, explains Armita Van Rij with the Center for European Reform think tank, which leaves less room to address more difficult issues that could prove divisive.
17: The ambition is to get through essentially 24 hours without any major public display of disagreement between the allies. And if that happens, then that will be considered a successful summit, which, given the external security environment and the threats that the Euro-Atlantic area faces, is an incredibly low bar.
16: To keep President Trump bullish on NATO for the short time he's on the ground, Secretary General Mark Rutte will attempt to counteract Trump's lingering anger at Europe's lack of enthusiasm for his war on Iran.
18: We are now creating an alliance which is sustainable, where the U.S. knows it is a fair deal.
16: Rutte's plan of action, continuing to praise Trump for getting NATO members to agree last year to spend 5% of their GDP on defense, and proving that they're spending this money now on making themselves more self-sufficient.
18: We are spending the same as they are, taking more responsibility for the conventional defense of Europe, stronger Europe, stronger NATO.
16: The process is referred to as burden shifting, and there's been less coordination of it than Europeans would like. The U.S. informed allies in May that it would sharply curtail the military resources NATO can rely on in its plans for responding to a potential attack. And U.S. Defense Secretary Pete Hegseth warned last month that the U.S. had begun a six-month review of where it should maintain its troops and equipment in Europe. He said decisions would be determined in part by how much allies spend on defense and how they responded to U.S. expectations for help on Iran. Armita Van Rij says Europe must move faster than it has been to avoid dangerous security gaps.
17: Europe needs to quite seriously think about their way of war, how they're going to bring mass to a conflict, how they're going to use technology, how they're going to learn lessons from Ukraine in terms of developing really quick innovation cycles.
16: Perhaps about communication, too, suggests the George W. Bush Institute's Elizabeth Kennedy Trudeau, a former U.S. diplomat who spent years working at NATO. She says the alliance should be open about its differences.
19: Constructive disagreement produces better policy. Allies bring different regional perspectives. They bring different military capabilities and in domestic political constraints. You know, testing assumptions through debate leads to stronger and more durable decisions.
16: That process has already produced the draft of the summit's final declaration, which has received tentative approval from all 32 countries and just awaits a green light from leaders. As low a bar as it may be, given that NATO was founded on this principle, Europeans will nonetheless be relieved to see Donald Trump agree to, quote, an ironclad commitment to our collective defense. For NPR News, I'm Terry Schultz in Brussels.
0: Now, the host of this NATO meeting, Turkey's President Erdogan, is a big personality who is hosting a big American personality. David Satterfield knows them both. He served as U.S. ambassador to Turkey under President Trump and also under President Biden. Ambassador, welcome.
20: Delighted to be with you.
0: What does Erdogan want out of this meeting?
20: What Erdogan wants is what Erdogan always wants, which is authenticity, legitimization, and a spotlight. And this summit and its setup will give him all three.
0: Would you help explain for people who don't follow this every day what Turkey's historic role in NATO has been? They're a longtime member, right?
20: They are indeed, and they are the second largest ground force in NATO. They are extraordinarily competent and have taken on many NATO missions, which other NATO states either have been unable or unwilling to do. That's sort of point one. Point two is Turkey's geography. It is in a critical place on the map, and it provides critical access and presence for NATO vis-a-vis Russia and other threats.
0: Has Turkey become a less comfortable fit for NATO as it has become a less democratic state in recent years?
20: Well, here you have a dilemma. Turkey is very much a comfortable military, security, alliance contributor fit, but it is not a full-blown democracy as it once was. It's best described as perhaps a competitive authoritarian state, where institutions of democracy still exist, but there has been critical weakening of political processes and above all the judicial process within Turkey. So that does make it uncomfortable.
0: When you say a weakening of the judicial process, you mean that Erdogan can have his opponents jailed, I think.
20: The judiciary in Turkey is a tool of the executive. It is not independent in any meaningful sense when it comes to political issues. And President Erdogan has shown greater confidence over the course of the past year in going beyond unleveling the playing field for democratic competition to actually shaping the character of the Turkish opposition in a way that makes it basically unable to compete with him.
0: What do you mean by that?
20: He has jailed the leading opposition candidate. He has jailed many of the municipality leaders, both in Istanbul and other major cities, who come from the opposition party, clearly in order to prepare for another electoral campaign, if he can get the constitution amended, which would permit him to run with support from these big cities. He's done something else as well, though. He has ousted the head of the opposition party on charges of a fraud in the internal party electoral system and installed the predecessor to that individual, who is not likely to pose a serious challenge to Erdogan.
0: So he's not only picking the leaders of his party, he's picking the opponent that he wants.
20: That is exactly right. Quite unprecedented in Turkey, but a sign of Erdogan's confidence that he can do it.
0: Do NATO allies just have to smile and be nice about this because it's an important ally?
20: Look, the NATO allies have to make a very difficult, pragmatic decision here. Turkey is an invaluable, critical NATO security partner, both by position and by contribution. But its democratic processes are deeply weakened, deeply affected. There's got to be a balance struck. And very frankly, given the challenge from Putin, that balance is going to go on the side of the military security contributions and value of Turkey, rather than insisting upon democratic principles being restored.
0: Now, I would imagine a good deal of the conversation of the NATO allies is going to have to do with one country to the east of their host country, Iran.
20: Absolutely. Every attending state and the alliance as a whole is going to want to hear from the president what his plans are with respect to the Strait of Hormuz. Because what happens there, whether the strait truly reopens on the basis of the status quo ante February 28th, that means no tolls, no service charges, no collection of money, or on some other basis, is a critical concern to every single state there, as it is to the United States.
0: Do you think that the European allies have confidence that the United States knows what it's doing at this point?
20: I do not believe the European states or NATO member states have any, quote, confidence, close quote, in any actions that might be taken by the United States at this point, particularly with respect to the strait.
0: Do they have a better idea?
20: No, they don't. they will want to hear from the president, what is he prepared to accept, if he in fact knows?
0: David Satterfield was the U.S. ambassador to Turkey under the first Trump administration and the Biden administration. Ambassador, thanks so much.
20: Thank you.
1: The State Department is issuing passports commemorating America's 250th birthday. The first page has a picture of President Trump. Americans can only get them in person at the passport office in Washington, D.C. You need an appointment, and they are

0: As MAGA red. But while he desperately tries to get one of these passports, Kim Zaninovich walks out with one, depressed to see Trump's face on the first page.
1: It's an angry look. He's standing in front of the Declaration of Independence, which is something that he clearly doesn't stand for. You know, I think it's very interesting that here we are, the 250th anniversary of this country, and the grievances that were written against King George are the same grievances, for the most part, that could be written against him right now. And it's embarrassing.
0: She's traveling this week and just happened to have an emergency appointment on the day the State Department began issuing these passports. Zaninovich says she didn't have a choice to opt out. Ariel Barras says he did have a choice and opted in.
2: I know Trump's signature is on it, but, you know, it's still a special passport, 250. I came here for the fireworks, which is very nice. You know, why not? Celebrating 250 for the U.S.
3: Your call is important to us. All representatives are still busy.
4: Good to know the call's important to us.
0: Alabama resident John Hall did finally get through to someone who gave him an appointment, but not until next week. Michelle Kellerman, NPR News, the State Department.

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0: This is Morning Edition from NPR News. I'm A. Martinez.
6: And I'm Steve Inskeep. The Trump administration has canceled all but a few teen pregnancy prevention grants. That funding went to public health departments, universities, and nonprofits to help teach young people and their caregivers how to reduce teen pregnancies. The Department of Health and Human Services wrote in termination notices that the grants were being canceled for, quote, normalizing sexual activity for minors. NPR's Selena Simmons-Duffin has more.

0: Paige Preston just turned 18. She lives in Tuba City, Arizona, part of the Navajo Nation. And earlier this year, she attended a workshop put on by Huajo Horizons from the Johns Hopkins Center for Indigenous Health. She says she learned about safe sex and good communication and birth control options beyond condoms.
1: Some of the stuff that I learned that were really meaningful to me was that there were types for women,
0: like birth control pills and IUDs. Preston says she knows this information is important. Several of her peers got pregnant in high school. She was ready to help with another workshop later this summer, but it was canceled when the funding was cut.
1: I was kind of taken aback and just really shocked.
0: In fact, the Trump administration canceled 53 teen pregnancy prevention grants at the end of June, totaling $67 million. The Department of Health and Human Services did not respond to NPR's multiple requests for comment about the cancellations. President Trump's 2027 budget does call for eliminating the teen pregnancy prevention program because the grants have gone to groups that, quote, promote radical leftist ideology, unquote, and because, the document says, there's no evidence these programs have, quote, contributed to the historic decline in teen pregnancy, which is now at an all-time low, unquote. Trump also canceled all of these grants in his first term. Even with that history,
2: this really was a shock.
0: Ginger Mullaney is president and CEO of Healthy Futures of Texas. After President Trump issued several executive orders last year, including on gender ideology and, quote, radical and wasteful government DEI programs, Mullaney's team spent months reworking all of their materials to comply with those orders.
2: Those programs and curricula had all been rigorously adapted and reviewed by federal staff last year to be in compliance and were approved.
0: Then, seemingly out of nowhere, their $2 million a year grant was canceled.
2: I'm frustrated that these are lives that were being changed. There's generational impact and social and economic mobility for our communities using programs that are proven and demonstrated to be effective.
0: Nicholas Mark agrees that the evidence is robust. He's a sociologist at the University of Wisconsin-Madison. He says the grants were created to apply the educational methods that were proven effective through randomized controlled studies.
3: The whole basis of the program was in effective, rigorously evaluated programs.
0: As for the reason the agency gave for terminating the grants, quote, normalizing sexual activity for minors, Mark calls that framework bizarre.
3: In just a world where teens have smartphones, I mean, teens are surrounded by sex, and it seems silly to think that having a source of verifiable, trusted information on safe sex would be worse than the information environment that people are already steeped in.
0: Paige Preston, the 18-year-old in Arizona, says that the workshop she participated in was way better than trying to read something online or go to a regular health class.
1: When you participate and you learn from people like you, like in indigenous communities, that means a lot more because it's showing you that someone like you is so knowledgeable about a subject and they're really passionate about that.
0: She says that makes you want to listen more. Selena Simmons-Duffin, NPR News.
4: More people are turning to goats to remove invasive plant species from their backyards. This trend makes an impact in the American South, where kudzu vines have been a nuisance for more than 100 years. From WUOT and the Appalachia Mid-South Newsroom, Jackie Sieber reports.
5: On a wooded hillside just outside Knoxville, an army of more than 30 goats chew on kudzu, using their horns and hooves to pull it off of trees and shrubs.
6: Chewbacca chill.
5: Dustin Hess is the owner and operator of Goat Grazers.
6: It's a bunch of different goats, like Gilbert right here is a Nigerian dwarf goat. Hades is a Kiko goat. Yin is a La Mancha.
5: When they aren't butting heads, these goats take this job seriously. With their combined efforts, they help restore natural habitats that were taken over by kudzu.
6: They're environmentally friendly. They're effective on tough terrain. So you couldn't get a machine up here even if you tried, right? I can throw goats up here and they can clear out this whole area.
5: Kudzu is an invasive plant from Asia that thrives in the humidity of the South. Unchecked, it creates thick green blankets over trees and shrubs that suffocate what's below. Goat grazing services can be more effective in taking out kudzu than herbicides and machinery.
7: We often say that they are their own best billboard.
5: Aaron Steele is the founder of Goats on the Go, a network of more than 70 affiliates nationwide.
7: Because it's hard to ignore goats out of context, you know, at a public park, on a golf course, at a school.
5: And he says they're not just good to fight kudzu in the South.
7: We're also seeing a tremendous amount of growth in the more arid West, where goats are primarily used to remove the vegetative fuel that could serve as fuel for a wildfire.
5: In a Knoxville backyard, Jake Ramsey points to a section of grass that was once covered in kudzu.
8: So you can see that we've knocked it back quite a bit.
9: Yeah. Wow. Okay. That's a lot.
8: Mm-hmm.
5: He's the owner of Knox Goats, which has been renting goats since 2018.
8: Before, when I first started, we were happy to get a kudzu job. You know, it's like people didn't really believe the process. But now, I mean, people are starting to see it.
5: So, if you come across some goats mingling about, they may be helping free native plants from the invasive kudzu, one hoof at a time. For NPR News, I'm Jackie Sieber in Knoxville.
4: 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The Natural Resources Conservation Service has been around since the Dust Bowl era of the 1930s. So how are staff cuts affecting America's farmers? 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
10: This is Morning Edition on GPB. I'm Pamela Kirkland. Coming up on the program, a new report from the White House accuses the Smithsonian's National Museum of American History of, quote, extreme political activism. NPR's Steve Inskeep speaks with American Historical Association's Sarah Weichsel about that report. We'll hear more in 15 minutes right here on GPB. Georgia News and NPR News headlines are next.
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12: Our news in Washington. I'm Dave Mattingly. Maine Democratic Senate candidate Graham Platner is denying allegations reported by Politico that he sexually assaulted a woman he was dating in 2021. The woman alleges Platner forced her to have sex with him despite her repeated objections. NPR has not independently confirmed the allegations. Prosecutors in Utah are making their case for why the man accused of killing conservative activist Charlie Kirk should be tried for murder. Sean Higgins with member station KUER has more from Salt Lake City.
13: Tyler Robinson is charged with the shooting and killing of Kirk at Utah Valley University last year, about 45 minutes south of Salt Lake City. On the first day of proceedings, Utah Department of Public Safety agent David Hull pointed out Robinson in the courtroom as the suspect identified in his investigation.
14: Yeah, I believe that Mr. Robinson is between Ms. Nestor and other counsel, wearing a gray suit jacket with a dark tie and a light-colored shirt.
13: Members of Kirk's family, including his widow Erica Kirk, attended alongside Donald Trump Jr. Judge Tony Graff will determine whether there is probable cause to take the case to trial. The hearing is scheduled to last until Friday. For NPR News, I'm Sean Higgins in Salt Lake City.
12: President Trump is on his way to Turkey for this week's NATO summit. This is NPR News.
0: Live from the GPB newsroom, I'm Devin Swald. Georgia environmental regulators say a company installing natural gas-based electrical generation for a Newton County data center has likely violated state air quality rules. GPB's Grant Blankenship reports.
15: Texas-based VoltaGrid says it offers electricity solutions for data centers so they don't have to wait on slow-moving utility companies. Companies Blackstone and Halliburton invested $1 billion in the company this year. Last November, VoltaGrid requested a permit to install 33 natural gas engines to power a data center in Covington in Newton County. Together, they could power around 70,000 homes. So far, the permit has not been granted, but eight of those generators have been installed. In their letter to VoltaGrid, Georgia's Environmental Protection Division says that is likely a violation of state clean air rules, which could result in monetary penalties. VoltaGrid now has 15 days to respond. For GPB News, I'm Grant Blankenship.
16: Early voting began yesterday in a special election to fill the seat of the late Metro Atlanta Congressman David Scott, who died in April. Six candidates are on the ballot, including Scott's daughter, three other Democrats, and two Republicans. The Georgia Department of Transportation has awarded a contract for what it's calling its largest design-build project ever. The 17-mile, $468 million widening of Interstate 16 is expected to begin next year.
5: 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Meet the Tubax. The name suggests a cross between a tuba and a saxophone. The only thing tuba about it is really its low range and biggish scale. What it is a reproportioned contrabass sax. I'm Sarah Zaslaw. Hear the Tubax in action on the next Serendipity, tonight at 10 on GPB.
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18: It's Morning Edition from NPR News. I'm Steve Inskeep in Washington, D.C.
4: And I'm A. Martinez in Culver City, California. The U.S. men's national soccer team's World Cup is over.
18: Wasn't even close. The Americans lost to Belgium 4-1 in the round of 16, ending a run that inspired a new generation of fans and filled stadiums for the rare World Cup here at home. Right before the end, they also became the center of controversy.
4: NPR sports correspondent Becky Sullivan was at the game in Seattle. Becky, a big, broad question here, but what happened?
19: Boy, ain't that the question to ask me, A. I mean, geez, so much had been made of this past four-year cycle for the U.S. men. They had this promising young team back in 22. You might remember that should have had these past 4 years to improve and mature. They had all these guys who were getting experience on top-flight clubs in Europe. They had the name-brand coach, Mauricio Pochettino. They had the home field advantage, as you mentioned, and yet somehow all of that amounted to just another exit at exactly the same stage as their previous three World Cup appearances, a loss in the round of 16, and for the third time in a row at the hands of a European opponent. And obviously, you know, watching this game last night, Belgium was just quite clearly the better team. They took advantage of all these countless U.S. turnovers, defensive mistakes. They just won easily.
4: All right, so that's the game, Becky. Let's talk about the red card, the Folarin Balogun red card, and whether he should have been on the pitch or not. If you're Team USA, maybe you think, oh, it was too harsh of a call. He should have been right where he was playing with us. And then if you're Belgium, you're thinking, well, wait a second. It's the world against us, and maybe that inspired them. I mean, what do you think factored into the way we saw that play out?
19: All I'll say, A, is that it's just not every day that FIFA decides to delay the suspension, the automatic suspension of one game for a player who gets a red card. It's certainly not every day that the president of the United States decides to make a phone call to the head of FIFA to ask for a review of said red card, as President Trump did last week. I mean, this was just quite the hubbub around this game that had blown up over the past couple days. The U.S. players, they said afterward that they hadn't let this whole thing get to them, that they weren't affected by all the noise. But the vibe shift, I thought, around the U.S. team was profound. There was so much excitement, you might remember, about them before all of this. But then this weekend came this FIFA decision to allow Balogun to play despite the red card. That was already so unusual, so unexpected. Then, of course, the news about Trump calling Gianni Infantino, the president of FIFA, directly to ask for this review. And I think for many U.S. fans, at least, the whole thing suddenly carried with it a bit of a stench, even if the red card had, as you say, felt bogus to begin with. But I think for me, it was hard to wonder if, you know, all of the above had gotten to the team, and certainly Belgium was energized by it. It really just kind of turned the whole script on its head.
4: And now if you're Team USA, are you wondering, well, how good are we really? I mean, I guess we're back at square one.
19: I think that's exactly right. I mean, I don't see how they escape feeling like they have ended this exact in the same place they started from. And I think, too, it's tough to compare them with another host country in this tournament, Mexico, who had their own round of 16 loss in these last few days, fought tooth and nail till the end in this battle with England in this game. And it's just by contrast, the Americans just didn't really have any fight at all in this game. And so what's next for them? It's hard to say. Their coach, Pochettino, has been tight-lipped about whether he plans to leave or stay. I think nobody would really be surprised if he left. And boy, it's just a really long four-year wait until the next World Cup for these guys.
4: NPR's Becky Sullivan in Seattle. Becky, thanks.
19: You're welcome.
4: Christine Brennan has been following all of this. She's a sports columnist for USA Today. Christine, so I think you and I have both been in ballparks, arenas, or stadiums where if there's an outside controversy, then if it's on the minds of the people inside the arena, it's going to be on the field with them as well. So how much do you think what happened with President Trump and FIFA was on the minds of the players?
20: The best way to describe the ugly, sloppy, unfocused play that Becky was describing and that what we all watched in the game last evening is to say something changed. Something wasn't right with this team. Now, we may never know exactly how much the previous 36 hours of disarray, controversy, confusion, Donald Trump's insertion into the field of play decision, we may never know exactly how big a deal it was for the U.S. team, but it clearly was there. And as Becky said, the vibes shifted and changed. And we do know this, Belgium, we know they were not happy. They filed an appeal. They lost that appeal to have Balogun removed from the game. So, yeah. Of course, he played. But the Red Devils, their social media account, right after the game, had a very interesting post. And it was just two words, overturn this. So wow. It meant a lot to them. And how could it not mean a lot to the U.S. team as well?
4: They're good, and they played with a fire. Like, it's us against the world yesterday, yeah. So let's talk about President Trump's decision to call FIFA. Here's him explaining that yesterday at the White House.
21: I didn't think it was a foul. I thought it was two great athletes that crashed into each other and got entangled. That was not a guy punching somebody in the face or anything that, you know, would be different. And I think it's a terrible, if they wouldn't allow, you know, a top player, maybe the best, maybe among the best players on the team to play, I think it would have had a big stain.
4: It's hard to believe, Christine, to me, that FIFA would have reviewed this if they hadn't gotten that call from President Trump.
20: That's what I believe as well. And some of the reporting I've been doing, it's hard. It's hard to get the answers. And as a journalist, I, of course, will say what I know and say what I don't know. We're not sure. But it is, absolutely. This was over. We had asked. And it was asked, answered. No, you cannot change that. He will not play in the next game. That's the story for what, 2 or 3 days? And then, boom, Donald Trump makes a phone call. Obviously, long friendship now, both of them currying favor with the other, Gianni Infantino, president of FIFA, Donald Trump, president of the United States, the peace prize that was made up to give to Donald Trump. All of this leads to a phone call that, hey, buddy, you know, do this for us. Again, we may never know the exact answer, but clearly that was a huge event. And so, well, I've never in all my years covering international sports and the Olympics going back to the mid-80s, I have never covered a story in which a head of state actually inserted him or herself into the field of play.
4: There's about 30 seconds left, Christine. I mean, so what if someone says, well, what's the big deal? It's a sports event. I mean, who cares?
20: Well, there is that, and it is an escape, and so let them let that. But my answer back would be, let's look ahead 2 years. Donald Trump will still be president when the Los Angeles Olympics begin in 2 years. If he doesn't like a decision in gymnastics, controversy. He asked the Gymnastics Federation to change that. Doesn't like someone disqualified in swimming or track and field. The slippery slope here, A, the can of worms that has been opened, yeah, is something now that you really can't close. And we'll see what happens next.
4: Christine Brennan, sports columnist for USA Today. Christine, as always, thanks.
20: Thank you, A.
4: This is NPR News.
10: 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I'm Pamela Kirkland. Speaking of soccer, the Argentine Fan Festival opened yesterday at Underground Atlanta ahead of this afternoon's Argentina-Egypt World Cup game. 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The festival starts at 8 a.m. this morning. The Argentina Fan Walk to Atlanta Stadium starts at 9 a.m. It's GPB.
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10: 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Coming up on the program, as more Americans drive electric vehicles, lawmakers at the state and federal levels have realized that creates a problem. Those drivers don't pay gas taxes. To make up for it, most states have added annual fees for EV owners, and now Congress is considering a national fee. We'll have more in less than 10 minutes on GPB.
2: In Maryland, the average age of a crabber has climbed into the late 50s while the population of crabs has fallen. But some young crabbers are trying to carve out careers on Chesapeake Bay.
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4: It's Morning Edition from NPR News. I'm A. Martinez.
18: And I'm Steve Inskeep. President Trump's administration chose Independence Day weekend to attack the Smithsonian Institution again. The administration accuses the Smithsonian's National Museum of American History here in Washington of, quote, extreme political activism for its portrayal of history. Lonnie Bunch, the head of the Smithsonian, recently discussed his institution's mission in an unrelated interview on NBC's Meet the Press.
23: In essence, America's greatest strength, it's not running away from its history, but it's understanding how that history shaped us and continues to shape us.
18: Sarah Weichsel joins us next. She's executive director of the American Historical Association. Welcome.
24: Thanks, Steve.
18: Okay, so you've seen the latest accusations against the Smithsonian, which didn't strike me as all that major. They disagreed with a few bits of wording on cards and so forth. What do you make of it?
24: It is precisely what I would have expected in terms of the kinds of criticisms that it focuses in on about the founding fathers and ideas about patriotism. This is in line with what we've been seeing come from the administration over the last year and a half about its version of history that it once told.
18: The bottom line here, I suppose, is the administration wants a kind of common view of American history that brings Americans together by emphasizing that, well, emphasizing, how would you put it, that all the founding fathers were all positive?
24: What the report is making clear is that the story the administration once told is a basic consensus view of U.S. history. That's the words the report uses. And what that actually looks like is a flattened, more easily narrated set of facts. And in this case, also really focusing in on that founding moment. And they want the museum to do this by giving a recounting of the most basic timeline of U.S. history. But here's the problem. American history is anything but a basic set of facts. It's really complicated, and that's why it's so interesting. So the timeline approach that the report's advocating for, sure, that's a useful tool for orienting visitors, but the excitement and the depth of historical interpretation, that comes through historical evidence that the museum exhibits. The objects, the documents, the images, those help tell our national stories, and they allow visitors to connect to those stories in ways that are going to inspire them to explore further. That's the whole point of the museum.
18: You've walked around that museum, I would imagine. Does it distort history in your view?
24: It does not distort history. And in fact, the report is misrepresenting the museum's collection, and especially the exhibition of extraordinary artifacts that tell the history of the American Revolution. They seem to have been missed entirely. For instance, one of the exhibits that takes up the greatest floor space, The Price of Freedom, which tells the history of American war.
18: Wow. Wow. I want to ask briefly in the seconds we have left about Lonnie Bunch, who we heard at the beginning, first African-American head of the Smithsonian Institution. He has not been fired. He's not been removed. He's not been pushed aside. How would you rate his performance over the last year and a half of pressure?
24: I think that Secretary Bunch has done an extraordinary job. He is committed to ensuring that the Smithsonian maintains its independence. And that is something that we all need to be concerned about and that we consider to be paramount, independence of the Smithsonian.
18: On this week after Independence Day weekend, Sarah Weitzel, thanks so much.
24: Thanks, Steve.
18: She's with the American Historical Association. It's Morning Edition from NPR News. I'm Steve Inskeep.
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10: This is Morning Edition on GPB. I'm Pamela Kirkland. The Atlanta City Council has approved a $63 million investment in a new Delta One lounge at Hartsfield-Jackson Atlanta International Airport. The measure, approved Monday, authorizes construction of a premium lounge on Concourse E and now heads to Mayor Andre Dickens' desk for his signature. Before the vote, union representatives urged the city to intervene in a payroll dispute involving airport parking and shuttle workers employed by a contractor. They allege employees have experienced late paychecks and payroll errors and called on the city to replace the contractor with city employees. Coming up on the next hour of Morning Edition, Russia is launching more high-speed missiles at Ukraine's capital, and civilians there are suffering.
6: Please just stop this war. We don't want to die. We are innocent people.
10: We'll have an update from Kyiv on the latest Russian attack. That's coming up in 15 minutes on GPB. Stay with me. The Marketplace Morning Report is coming up next.
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9: From Marketplace, I'm Sabri Benishour, in for Kimberly Adams. The Trump administration is taking another stab at replacing the tariffs that the Supreme Court struck down in February. 3 days of hearings are about to start in Washington over one path forward. There are many. At the same time, a group of Democratic attorneys general is arguing this backup plan might be illegal. Marketplace's Nova Sappho is here with more. Hi, Nova.
13: Good morning, Sabri.
9: So we have hearings beginning on the latest development in the tariff saga. What are these hearings about?
13: Yeah, here we go again. They are about unfair trade practices investigations, particularly about forced labor policies involving some 60 nations, including countries in the European Union, also Canada, Mexico, the UK. Last month, the U.S. Trade Representative's Office said it had completed investigations, and lo and behold, those countries were not doing enough to combat forced labor. And so the USTR is suggesting tariffs of 10% and 12.5%, depending on the country. And that's how they'd replace the tariffs the Supreme Court struck down.
9: Now we have these Democratic state attorneys general getting involved. What are they saying?
13: Yeah, it's a group of 22 AGs. They've sent a letter saying this latest effort to impose tariffs is illegitimate. They point out that the new tariffs would cover 99% of goods coming into the U.S. on grounds that there are some sort of forced labor violations involved. And the AGs also say that these unfair trade practices probes were rushed, done in a matter of a few months. The broader context is that the clock is ticking on the Trump administration. President Trump reimposed 10% tariffs on a temporary basis through another authority, he claimed. The deadline there is July 24th, and these unfair trade practices investigations are the most direct path to setting new permanent tariffs without Congress getting involved.
9: All right. Marketplace's Nova Sappho, thank you so much.
13: You're welcome.
9: All right. Let's do the numbers. Dow futures are up 0.2%. S&P futures down 0.2%. NASDAQ futures down 0.5%. The yield on the 10-year treasury is 4.5%. It is once again time for publicly traded companies to tell everyone how they're doing. It is earnings season, and among those who are reporting their quarterly results this week are Pepsi and Delta Airlines. But the Securities and Exchange Commission under President Trump has proposed changing how businesses report results. Instead of doing it once a quarter, they would do it just twice per year. Monday was the deadline for comments on this idea. A tally from Reuters finds that investment firms mostly do not like it. J.P. Morgan Chase, though, the country's biggest bank, supports less frequent reporting, saying it would allow companies to prioritize big picture planning over short-term thinking.
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9: The rate at which Americans switch to electric vehicles has slowed down, but the number of EV drivers is still growing, and that presents a specific problem for states and the federal government. If you don't drive a gas car, you're not paying a gas tax. And gas taxes pay for building roads and fixing them, too. So to make up for that, most states have now added annual fees for EV owners. And now Congress is considering adding a national fee, starting at $130 a year. Marketplace's Henry Epp reports.
14: When Andy Purdy of Benson, Vermont, bought an electric Ford F-150 Lightning last year, he noticed the extra $89 he had to pay the state. That was on top of the registration fee, also $89 that all vehicles have to pay. But he didn't really mind.
15: I'm not going to go get my torch and my pitchfork.
14: Because the state's electric vehicle fee is in place of the gas tax, which he doesn't pay anymore. So the EV fee seemed fair.
15: We all have to pay to use, you know, public resources, public facilities, and infrastructure. And that's just me having to pay the piper.
14: Vermont is one of 42 states, plus Washington, D.C., that now charge an annual fee for electric vehicles, according to the National Conference of State Legislatures. They range from around $50 to over $300. Some also charge fees for hybrids and plug-in hybrids. They're an effort to make up for the fact that gas taxes, which drivers pay every time they fill up, aren't coming into state coffers like they used to, says Douglas Schinkel, who heads the National Conference of State Legislatures Transportation Program.
5: Really, the main culprit, quote unquote, is just that everyone's vehicles are generally more fuel efficient than they were 5, 10, 15 years ago.
14: Which means there's less gas tax money to pay for road repairs. And the cost of those repairs is climbing fast, Schinkel says. That's led many states to defer some projects.
5: Which means roads get worse, and then it becomes more expensive to fix that road once it gets in a certain state of disrepair. So then you're dealing with more expensive assets that need to be fixed, and meanwhile, less money on the other end.
14: The federal government is dealing with a similar shortfall in paying for its share of infrastructure. But while many states have raised their gas taxes along with new EV fees, Congress hasn't raised the federal gas tax since 1993. Adi Tomer with the Brookings Institution says the proposed EV fee, which could eventually rise to $150 a year, is an attempt to make up some of that lost ground. It's also unprecedented, Tomer says.
16: We have never had a national vehicle registration fee, particularly for personal vehicles. So this would significantly change how the federal government effectively taxes vehicle owners across the country.
14: Plus, Tomer says the average gas car driver pays less than $100 a year in gas taxes. So EV owners could end up paying more. There's another big difference. Gas taxes are baked into the price we pay at the pump. So we pay them a little at a time.
16: The gas tax is one of our most elegant taxes in the country, which is to say we do not see it as a consumer.
14: The EV fee, on the other hand, would hit consumers all at once every year.
16: Vehicle owners are very cognizant of paying registration fees because of that annual payment. They get typically something in the mail. They've got to send a check or use their credit card in that kind of blunt force way.
14: And Tomer says the idea of getting another bill could discourage some drivers from going electric. I'm Henry App for Marketplace.
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20: Live from the GPB newsroom, I'm Devens Wald. The public school system in Northeast Georgia's Oglethorpe County has agreed to settle a lawsuit filed by a teacher who claimed she was punished for comments made in the wake of political commentator Charlie Kirk's assassination. GPB's Chase McGee reports.
21: After Kirk's death, high school teacher Michelle Mickens posted on her personal Facebook page a verbatim quote by Kirk. In the online discussion that followed, she criticized the right-wing activist while also condemning political violence. Her school placed her on leave. In a lawsuit that followed, Mickens claimed the school system had no social media policy and that teachers who publicly supported Kirk did not face any consequences. Her attorneys argued the system violated her constitutional rights to free speech and equal protection. The settlement, reviewed by GPB through an open records request, says that Mickens and her attorneys will receive $300,000 while Mickens resigns and the school system denies her allegations. For GPB News, I'm Chase McGee.
20: The National Park Service has reopened the Martin Luther King Jr. birth home for public tours after 3 years of renovations. King and his family lived in the 1895 structure in Atlanta's Sweet Auburn until 1941, when the future civil rights leader was 12 years old. The Park Service acquired it in 2018, making it part of the larger King National Historical Park. The rehabilitation included improvements to the building's structure, interiors, accessibility, and visitor experience. The King family joined Park Service officials at a reopening celebration on the 4th of July. 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
2: Live from NPR News in Washington, I'm Louise Schiavone. President Trump at this hour has arrived and is poised to be welcomed officially in Ankara, Turkey for a NATO summit. A top focus among the allies will continue to be the war between Russia and Ukraine. As the week began, a Russian missile and drone attack on Kyiv and the surrounding region left almost 24 people dead. Ukraine's military today is saying that overnight it hit two manufacturing sites critical to Russia's military campaign. President Trump and Ukrainian President Zelensky are slated to meet on the sidelines of the summit. NPR's Hadil Al-Shalshi says defense issues, especially Ukraine, are on the agenda this week.
3: The administration just announced a six-month Pentagon review of U.S. forces in Europe. So this week, the main issues will include increasing defense spending, investing in military capabilities, and there's going to be a focus on sustaining support for Ukraine to keep deterring Russia.
2: NPR's Hadil Al-Shalshi. Democratic leaders are calling on Graham Platner to drop his U.S. Senate campaign against Maine Republican Senator Susan Collins. These include top Senate Democrat Chuck Schumer. From Maine Public, Kevin Miller reports on how state party leaders are reacting to new allegations against Platner.
11: Platner has denied the accusations, first reported by Politico, that he sexually assaulted a former dating partner. The chair and co-chair of the Maine Democratic Party have called on him to resign, as did B.J. McAllister, who represents Maine on the Democratic National Committee.
12: These new details that came out today are deeply troubling, and I don't think that he should be in this race any longer, and thankfully there's still time to make a change.
11: Platner handily won last month's primary to challenge Republican Senator Susan Collins this fall. The Democratic State Committee can choose his replacement as long as he drops out by next Monday. For NPR News, I'm Kevin Miller.
2: The U.S. is out of soccer's World Cup after losing to Belgium 4-1. The Americans played with their striker at the center of a red card controversy, but never seriously competed with Belgium. NPR's Becky Sullivan reports.
22: The game had been in the eye of a storm of controversy over a red card and automatic one-game suspension given last week to U.S. striker Phelan Balogun. President Trump had personally called FIFA's president to ask for a review of the suspension. A FIFA disciplinary panel ultimately allowed Balogun to play, a decision Belgium protested. But even at full strength, the U.S. never really competed. Belgium took advantage of countless turnovers and defensive lapses. The U.S. managed just one goal off a free kick by midfielder Malik Tillman. The U.S. is the third and final host country to bow out of the World Cup. Their run had filled stadiums and set TV ratings records, but it will be Belgium to advance to the quarterfinal, their third in the past four World Cups, where they will face Spain. Becky Sullivan, NPR News, Seattle.
2: This is NPR. Hamas says it's dissolving its civilian-led governing body. The move comes as Israeli troops push deeper into Gaza, where they now control nearly 70% of the territory. NPR's Anas Baba reports.
25: The announcement by Hamas dissolves the body that's run Gaza's day-to-day affairs, from public hospitals to garbage collection. Since the group won elections nearly 20 years ago, the move by Hamas appears to be an attempt to pressure Israel to move forward with President Trump's peace plan, while not addressing stalled talks on the decommissioning of weapons in Gaza and Israeli troop withdrawal. Hamas says civil servants will continue to carry out essential public services until a committee of independent Palestinian technocrats takes over, as Trump's plan calls for. But the committee's members are in neighboring Egypt, and Israel's blocked them from entering Gaza. Israeli Foreign Minister Gideon Sa'ar called the move of Hamas a trick and insisted on Hamas's disarmament as the way forward. Anas Bobo, NPR News, Gaza.
2: A new advanced tech bereavement service is cropping up in South Korea. Tech startups have begun offering short simulated videos of deceased relatives. The companies creating these videos say all they need is a few pictures and short voice samples of the late loved ones, along with a script to animate a video that looks and sounds like the departed. Some experts say there's multiple ethical, psychological, and legal issues to unpack. This hour, Dow futures are up. I'm Louise Schiavone, NPR News, Washington.
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10: 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I'm Pamela Kirkland. It's Tuesday, July 7th. Just ahead on the program, New Jersey's Democratic Governor Mickey Sherrill campaigned on freezing electricity rates. 6 months into her term, what progress has been made to bring relief to high power costs? We'll take a look. 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
6: It's Morning Edition from NPR News. I'm Steve Inskeep in Washington, D.C.
17: And I'm Martinez in Culver City, California. Graham Plattner is under pressure this morning to end his bid for the U.S. Senate.
6: Yeah, the Democratic Party has been depending on Plattner to win a race considered vital to their hopes in the midterm elections. And on Monday, Politico published allegations by a woman he dated. She also gave an interview to CNN and accused Plattner of raping her. Plattner denies this allegation, but posted a video saying he is assessing his next steps.
18: Regardless of the inaccuracy of the reporting, but mindful of the political reality it will inflict, we are taking the time to reflect on the best path forward.
17: NPR political reporter Elena Moore has been tracking the latest developments, and a warning to our listeners, this story contains descriptions of sexual assault. Elena, tell us about these serious allegations.
23: Politico's story details an account made by a former girlfriend of Plattner, Jenny Rassicot, who alleges that in 2021, Plattner entered her home intoxicated and forced her to have sex with him, despite her repeatedly saying no. Here's part of how she described it in an interview with CNN's Jake Tapper.
24: He violated multiple layers of consent that night by coming into my home when I asked him not to, and by advancing on me when I told him not to.
23: And NPR has not independently verified those claims, but Politico says it was able to corroborate the allegations by reviewing past messages sent between the accuser and her therapist and talking with individuals whom she confided in.
17: Okay, what is Graham Plattner's response?
23: Well, in a statement to NPR, Plattner adamantly denied the allegations, calling them troubling, serious, and false. But as we heard, he also said he would take time to think about what's next.
17: It seems many Democrats, though, are unwilling to wait. What are people in the party saying?
23: Well, almost instantly after Politico's story published, we started to see a steady drumbeat of calls for Plattner to end his bid for Senate. That included calls from high-profile Democrats, most notably Senate Minority Leader Chuck Schumer, who said that the Senate Democrats' campaign arm wouldn't spend in the main race if Plattner remains on the ballot.
17: Now, not the first time, though, that Graham Plattner has dealt with a scandal. What makes this one different?
23: Well, he's faced other allegations about his behavior towards women, but this is the first time a major news outlet is reporting an allegation of assault. And obviously, that's an extremely serious claim and one that follows several other pretty serious scandals. That includes, you know, back in May when Plattner's campaign confirmed reporting that he had exchanged sexually explicit messages with multiple women towards the start of his marriage, as well as last fall when past online comments Plattner had made resurfaced, including some where he disparaged sexual assault victims. In his response to a lot of these controversies, Plattner has acknowledged he's not a perfect person. He's talked a lot about struggling with post-traumatic stress disorder after serving in the military, and he's argued these are experiences many voters can relate to.
17: Now to the politics of this, because that's what happens. What does this mean for Democrats?
23: Yeah, these allegations are a serious blow. Remember, this is a race Democrats have seen as key to taking back the Senate this fall. President Trump lost Maine in 2024, and party officials see incumbent Republican Senator Susan Collins as vulnerable. Plus, despite all his controversies, Plattner was neck and neck with Collins in recent polling, lifted by an economic populist message that's been resonating with folks who want political change.
17: Now, we heard Graham Plattner say that he is reassessing. What happens if he decides to drop out?
23: Yeah, it's technical. Maine election law says that a general election candidate has to drop out on or before the second Monday in July. If Plattner were to do that, Maine Democrats would have until the 27th to select a replacement. If that happens, it's currently unclear who that would be.
17: That is NPR political reporter Elena Moore. Elena, thanks.
23: Thanks, A.
6: Here is how Graham Plattner defended himself against earlier allegations in a video interview with our own Leila Fadel.
0: I think a lot of people recognize that the ability to transform, the ability to change, is kind of just a normal human trait.
6: That was weeks ago for the NPR program Newsmakers. Now, Plattner says he's considering his options, and we have called Joel Payne to talk them through. He's a strategist who has worked with politicians and activists from different wings of the Democratic Party, including the late Senate Democratic leader Harry Reid. Mr. Payne, welcome to the program.
5: Thanks so much for having me.
6: What advice would you give Graham Plattner?
5: Well, I think right now being as transparent and as clear as possible about if there are any other things in his past, which is actually the request that many national Democrats made about a month ago when the first wave of, you know, troubling stories about Plattner came out. I think that is very necessary for him to move forward as the candidate. It's unclear whether that will actually be enough, but I think that's the only path forward for him.
6: Yeah, I'm surprised that you even raised the possibility that he could endure this. He himself referred to the, quote, political reality, as we heard.
5: I think part of what those realities exist as, Steve, is the fact that many people were already skeptical of Plattner as a national candidate because there was a lot of uncertainty and a lot of unknowable things about his past. I think this story validates a lot of the concerns of some people in the National Democratic Party. What is unclear is how Maine voters are reacting themselves. If you'll remember, Plattner about a month ago won about 3 in 4 Democratic voters in the state of Maine in a contested primary against Janet Mills. And there were other opportunities for National Democrats to field competitive candidates against him. And so that's the tension right now.
6: Yeah, well, give me your gut assessment. You note correctly that Plattner has been accused of a lot of things in the past. He's acknowledged some wrongdoing. He's largely shrugged things off. His supporters have shrugged things off. Is there something about this allegation that is fundamentally different?
5: You know, as your colleague Elena mentioned, the fact that you do have an accusation of assault, I think, is an elevation of some of the previous claims that were made about Plattner. I think, you know, right now, if you're looking at this race, the fair assumption would be that it would be difficult for Plattner to continue, not just because of the loss of faith and support and the loss of infrastructural support from national Democrats, but also the fact that you've got people like the Maine Democratic Party and you have local voices starting to speak out against him. And then the question becomes, what does it look like for replacing Plattner on the ballot by next Monday and eventually by the end of the month of July?
6: Would you assume, if you're a professional, if you're in that campaign trying to think ahead, would you assume that Republicans are quite possibly waiting with further information to drop after July 13th, after it's too late to change candidates?
5: I think that would be fair to say, or even teasing out further information that's already in the public record. There's been a lot of public discourse about the things that he's posted online, some of the conversations he's had outside of his marriage, and of course, these really troubling accusations of assault. And what I would say is that whether it's new allegations or even digging deeper into allegations that are already on the public record, it's pretty clear that Republicans were going to make this fall campaign about Graham Plattner. That's the political problem for him. This should have been a referendum on Susan Collins if he wanted to have a real chance to win. The fact that it has become a referendum on Graham Plattner makes his path much, much less likely.
6: Does this underline a more fundamental challenge for Democrats? They're trying to figure out who they are, what they stand for, and what message can prevail, even against an unpopular president and an unpopular Republican Party in power. Some Democrats thought that this person, with all of his flaws, was the answer, and maybe now Democrats are left with nothing.
5: I think the challenge here is that there are a lot of Democrats who understand that the dynamics of their coalition are changing. what Donald Trump did to the political coalitions over the last decade has changed, and you might need different types of candidates to appeal to different coalitions of voters. And so this question of, well, candidates that don't come from central casting, candidates that frankly don't have perfect backgrounds, become maybe more, more interesting to the public. You've seen it in the Michigan Senate Democratic primary. You've seen it in some of these primaries all across the country, whether it's in New York or Colorado recently. And I think that's a question that is going to continue to be vetted out by Democrats in this cycle and the lead up to 2028.
6: Joel Payne, Democratic strategist who served as Deputy National Press Secretary for Senator Harry Reid. Thanks so much.
5: Thanks, Steve.
17: Ukrainian President Volodymyr Zelensky is heading to the NATO summit, where he is expected to press allies for air defense interceptors capable of destroying ballistic missiles. Zelensky says securing more missile defenses is his top priority. The urgency comes as Russia is launching more high-speed missiles at Ukraine's capital, which the Kremlin says is in retaliation for Ukrainian long-range strikes on Russian oil refineries. NPR's Joanna Kakissis reports from Kyiv on the latest Russian attack, which killed more than 20 people.
7: For the second time in less than a week, Russian missiles hit apartment buildings early Monday morning as people slept. A Russian missile crushed several apartments in a nine-story building in north-central Kyiv. Rescue workers use cranes to reach the rubble. A small crowd waits for news of missing loved ones. 61-year-old Irina Holovata says she cannot reach a dear childhood friend.

0: hole under a tree.
1: Не знаю, що буде далі. Якщо будівлю визнають аварійною, нас
0: I don't know what will happen next, he says. If our building is deemed unsafe, we might be homeless. His wife Tatiana Stepanenko hugs their 10-year-old son.
2: Діти живуть в страху, кричать під час вибухів.
0: Our children live in fear, she says. Here we are in the 21st century, the age of the internet and space travel, and we cannot lie down in our beds and sleep peacefully. Rescue workers find another body. They lower the stretcher. And a mother cries out. The body is her missing daughter. Joanna Kakissis, NPR News, Kyiv.
3: This is Morning Edition on GPB. I'm Pamela Kirkland. Coming up, Defense Secretary Pete Hegseth has ties to Pastor Doug Wilson, a Christian nationalist who's defended slavery and says homosexuality should be a crime.
4: No same-sex marriage. 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
3: More from Wilson on his desire for the U.S. to become a Christian theocracy. 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
3: You're listening to GPB. The Atlanta-based Centers for Disease Control and Prevention is tracking a multi-state outbreak of a foodborne parasite that includes a handful of cases in Georgia. More than 140 cases of cyclosporiasis have been reported in 18 states, leading to 20 hospitalizations. The illness is caused by the parasite Cyclospora, which spreads through contaminated food or water. Federal investigators say they have not yet identified the source of the outbreak.
6: Beef is still at record high prices, and the cost may not come down for years.
7: We might ask, well, we've got record high cattle prices. Why aren't we starting to produce more cows?
6: The answer includes disease, drought, war, corporate consolidation, making beef an important indicator of the pressures on American life as a whole. That's on the next On Point.
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9: This is Morning Edition from NPR News. I'm Amy Martinez.
10: And I'm Steve Inskeep. President Trump had a busy day. Yesterday, he talked of his personal intervention to urge authorities to let an American play in the World Cup. Last night, as Team USA lost, the president did not post on Truth Social about the game at all, moving on to praise of his own speeches. Democrats accuse the president of missing what people care about, high prices. But can they do any better? New Jersey Governor Mikey Sherrill says she wants to get power bills under control. WNYC's Mike Hayes asked how much a governor can do.
11: 10 years ago, Catherine Hunt moved into a one-bedroom apartment in the Rossmore Senior Living Community in Monroe Township, New Jersey. At the time, Hunt says her electricity bill was manageable.
12: Oh, it was pretty low. It was right around $50 a month at the most.
13: What's it costing you now?
12: Well, the cost went up to close to $400.
11: $400 per month last winter. Living off of Social Security, there was no way Hunt could afford that. So she just turned off her heat. Then she'd layer up, throwing on

0: on a winter coat like she was going outside. Instead of welcoming family and friends into the apartment, she'd entertain them at a local restaurant.
1: Did you have to warn your visitors?
2: Yeah, I just told you, there's no heat in here, so you probably won't want to visit. It's really, but I'll meet you at Sal's.
0: In the last year, New Jerseyans on average paid about 22% more for electricity than they did the year before. That's an annual increase of close to $400 per household, according to data from MIT and the climate news site HeatMap. That's the highest spike in any state. Only Washington, D.C. has seen a bigger increase. Catherine Hunt's neighbors are definitely feeling that spike, like Sule Camino Greaves.
3: I live in a small house, 2 bedrooms and 1 bathroom, by myself. So I shower once a day, blah, blah, blah. $662.
0: And David Decker.
4: How's your electric bill?
5: Oh, what? My electric bill?
4: Yeah.
5: I try to give it to someone every month, yeah.
0: Why are costs going up so much in New Jersey? Well, it's several things at once. Rising inflation is contributing, and higher prices for natural gas. But more than anything,
6: the fundamental challenge is that we are experiencing tremendous growth in demand for electricity.
0: Abe Silverman is an energy research scholar at Johns Hopkins University. He says most of that increased demand is from data centers. There are already more than 80 data centers operating in New Jersey alone, and the state expects more to come online in the future. The regional grid operator says this major growth in demand is driving up prices. Silverman says, ultimately, the only way to bring down prices is to build more power generation, including more wind and solar power.
6: We absolutely need to be thinking about how do we expand the pie. And at the same time we're expanding the pie, we need to think about who's paying for that expansion.
0: New Jersey lawmakers just passed new rules making big data centers foot the bill for some grid upgrades and new power generation. Governor Mikey Sherrill says that's only fair.
7: That's an incredibly expensive proposition. And having the data centers take on that burden can significantly drive down the cost to consumers here in New Jersey.
0: At least a dozen other states have proposed similar policies. So has President Trump and members of Congress. New Jersey is also trying to make it easier to build more renewables and nuclear power. Experts say these actions could slow rate growth over the long term. In the short term, Sherrill directed the state utility regulator to turn down requests from utility companies to raise rates.
7: So what we did is we froze the cost per kilowatt hour. So think of it as like freezing the cost per gallon at the pump.
0: But Catherine Hunt says freezing rates aren't enough when you're freezing it at such a high number.
2: Well, it would still cost too much if they froze it at what it is now. I would have to go through another winter turning off my heat.
0: As for turning on the costly AC this summer.
2: Now that's a problem. I'm asking other people what they're going to do.
4: What are you hearing?
2: They don't know. They're just looking at it and they're deer in the headlights right now.
0: Ahead of the midterms, candidates across the country are making the same affordability promises that Governor Sherrill did. But if New Jersey is any indication, high prices aren't going anywhere anytime soon. For NPR News, I'm Mike Hayes in Monroe, New Jersey.
8: In honor of the 250th anniversary of the Declaration of Independence, our series America in Pursuit explores culture, history, and objects in American life. Next up, NPR's Claire Lombardo takes us back to Sutter's Mill in 1848.
9: California is not even a state yet. And in the foothills of the Sierra Nevada Mountains outside of Sacramento, a man named James Marshall is constructing a water-powered mill when he sees something shiny.
10: The lore is that he picks it up, bites on it, because of course gold is soft, and is convinced that it is gold.
9: He was right. Anthea Hartig is the director of the Smithsonian's National Museum of American History. The next question, can the U.S. even claim that gold?
10: The United States just received the territory. The ink is barely dry in the Treaty of Guadalupe Hidalgo.
9: Ending the Mexican-American War and annexing much of Mexico for the U.S. But the answer apparently was yes, and the gold rush was on.
10: It will completely change the trajectory of United States history. It eradicates the landscapes and the native peoples of that part of California. It turns San Francisco into a boom town.
9: It pushed forward California statehood.
10: President Lincoln, you know, 15 years later would credit California's gold with winning the Civil War because it literally funded the Union Army.
9: That first flake of gold was already at the Smithsonian by then, sent to the still new institution in 1861.
10: I think in part because of the impending Civil War, they wanted to try and keep specimens, geological specimens, and especially this speck of gold safe.
9: This summer, that tiny speck is sitting on a tiny black pillow like a ring inside of the Smithsonian Castle in Washington, D.C., in a special exhibit called American Aspirations. But it didn't transform the life of the man who found it.
10: Marshall, in particular, kind of slipped a bit into obscurity.
9: A flake of gold found by a man who never profited from it, on soil that had just been taken from Mexico. A quintessentially American story. Claire Lombardo, NPR News.
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12: Good morning, and thanks for listening to Morning Edition on GPB. I'm Pamela Kirkland. It's Tuesday, July 7th. Coming up on the program, a hearing for the man accused of assassinating conservative influencer Charlie Kirk has begun. The prosecution aims to show it has enough evidence for charges that could result in the death penalty. We'll have more on the case coming up in 15 minutes on GPB. Georgia News and NPR News headlines are next.
13: Live from NPR News in Washington, I'm Dave Mattingly. President Trump has arrived in Turkey for this week's NATO summit. Air Force One touched down in Ankara a short time ago. The 2 days of talks are expected to focus in part on the president's call for NATO members to spend more on their defense. The Pentagon recently announced it's conducting a six-month review of U.S. forces in Europe. The U.S. has been knocked out of the Men's World Cup soccer tournament. Belgium beat the U.S. last night in Seattle 4-1, ending the team's hopes of advancing to the tournament's quarterfinals. Belgium scored the game's first goal in the ninth minute and added two more after halftime to pull away for the win. Columnist Christine Brennan with USA Today notes the U.S.'s poor performance followed President Trump asking the head of FIFA to review the red card issued to American striker Fallon Balogun in the team's previous match.
14: We may never know exactly how much the previous 36 hours of disarray, controversy, confusion, Donald Trump's insertion into the field of play decision, we may never know exactly how big a deal it was for the U.S. team, but it clearly was there.
13: She was speaking to NPR's Morning Edition. Balogun was allowed to play in the loss to Belgium. Next up for the Belgians is Spain on Friday in California. This is NPR News.
15: Live from the GPB newsroom, I'm Devin Zwald. Georgia environmental regulators say a company installing natural gas-based electrical generation for a Newton County data center has likely violated state air quality rules. GPB's Grant Blankenship reports.
16: Texas-based VoltaGrid says it offers electricity solutions for data centers so they don't have to wait on slow-moving utility companies. Companies Blackstone and Halliburton invested $1 billion in the company this year. Last November, VoltaGrid requested a permit to install 33 natural gas engines to power a data center in Covington in Newton County. Together, they could power around 70,000 homes. So far, the permit has not been granted, but 8 of those generators have been installed. In their letter to VoltaGrid, Georgia's Environmental Protection Division says that is likely a violation of state clean air rules, which could result in monetary penalties. VoltaGrid now has 15 days to respond. For GPB News, I'm Grant Blankenship.
15: Early voting began yesterday in a special election to fill the seat of the late Metro Atlanta Congressman David Scott, who died in April. Six candidates are on the ballot, including Scott's daughter, three other Democrats, and two Republicans. The Georgia Department of Transportation has awarded a contract for what it's calling its largest design-build project ever, the 17-mile, $468 million widening of Interstate 16 is expected to begin next.
17: I'm Jesse Thorne. This week on Bullseye, Craig Ferguson on his love of all things American, including you, New York City.
18: People have their own little things, but they somehow think New York is not America as the rest of America. But I feel the opposite. I think it's full-on America.
17: Plus, I'll talk with Michael Sarnowski, the director of the new movie, The Death of Robin Hood. That's on the next Bullseye from MaximumFun.org and NPR.
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8: Nami Martinez.
23: And I'm Leila Fadil. Earlier this year, Defense Secretary Pete Hegseth invited Pastor Doug Wilson to give a sermon at the Pentagon.
24: First of all, thank you for being here.
25: Thank you.
24: Thank you for your leadership, for your mentorship.
23: Wilson was invited as part of Hegseth's monthly Christian worship service.
25: We are praying in the name of the Lord Jesus Christ. With his blood, he purchased all the nations of men. And Father, this includes our nation.
23: His appearance at the Pentagon was controversial. Wilson is a self-described Christian nationalist. He's called for repealing a woman's right to vote. He's defended slavery. He believes homosexuality should be a crime. Wilson also wants the U.S. to become a Christian theocracy, even though the Constitution prohibits the government from establishing a national religion. Those beliefs are extreme, and a few years ago, they were fringe. But today, Wilson's teachings are entering the mainstream, according to religion scholars. The most prominent member of his church network is the Defense Secretary, Pete Hegseth. That is why I recently sat down with Doug Wilson at his main church in Moscow, Idaho, where I started by asking him about that relationship.
26: I met him a few times at church, once in Tennessee and once or twice in D.C., and we've texted some, but not a lot.
23: Does he ever seek your advice or the advice of other pastors within your church network on policy matters?
26: Not to my knowledge, certainly not for me. There's an important distinction to be made. Mm-hmm. I think it is crucial for pastors, when it comes to situations like this, to stay in their lane. Let's say I've got thoughts on the Strait of Hormuz. I don't have security clearances. I wasn't elected to anything. So no, I want to stay in my lane and not do anything.
23: You said you don't support forever wars.
26: No, I don't.
23: Has this gone on too long?
26: Yep. Yeah. The bombing campaign was a short, brief war. I would have much preferred to have us just do that and get out. But it seemed like more of an entanglement than I think anybody in the MAGA right likes.
23: Have you communicated these concerns directly to the Secretary of Defense?
26: No, I've written about them, mm-hmm. You know, and he may have read them, but I've been very careful not to take my position as pastor and say, I've got a pipeline to the Secretary. Mm-hmm. Let me tell you what I think about these things. No.
23: Now, you've made it clear that you want a Christian theocracy.
26: Yes.
23: In this country, you've declared mm-hmm. yourself a Christian nationalist. What would that look like in the United States?
26: It would look like fluffy clouds and unicorns, and everybody would be happy. What it would look like in practical terms. Mm-hmm. I would want basically the same constitutional framework that we have now. I love the U.S. Constitution. I think it's a work of theological genius. I like the federal system of subordinate states that have their own powers. I like the separation of powers at the federal level. The things that would change, some would be constitutional amendments. I'd want to see abortion outlawed everywhere. I'd want to see Obergefell overturned.
23: So no same-sex marriage, no
26: abortion. No same-sex marriage. I'd like the LGBTQ plus thing to go away at the legal level.
23: So there would be no legal protections for LGBTQ plus folks.
26: Correct. There would be no special carve-outs for them, right? I believe that LGBTQ plus people have the right to think what they think and say what they want to say. And
23: but you would want to make it illegal for them to be in partnerships. You would want to restrict what they could do in their bedrooms.
26: Oh, you mean like sexual partnerships, like marriage? Yeah, so I don't want legal recognition of those relationships.
23: What happens to non-Christians in a country that has long given equal rights and equal protections to all faiths and all? Right. What happens? Can they hold public office? Can they vote? Can they pray in public?
26: Probably the best illustration of this would be church bells, yes. Minarets, no.
23: Why?
26: Because the public space would belong to Christ. So church bells can occupy the public space, but a minaret is a loudspeaker, big call to prayer. Could Muslims pray to Allah? Yes. Could they gather together to pray to Allah? Yes.
23: But they should do it quietly and in their homes.
26: But they should recognize that they're in a Christian country. And consequently, they should defer to that. Now, the only way that that is ever going to happen is by means of persuasion, evangelism, mass conversion to Christianity. You can't just flip a switch and make this country as cosmopolitan and secular and diverse as it is, and just say, okay, everybody, we're going to do it the Christian way. That's not going to happen.
23: Could they serve in public office? Could they vote?
26: So if you had a Christian republic, the Constitution would be Christian. And an office holder would have to vow to uphold the Constitution. So everybody who holds public office
23: would have to be Christian?
26: Would have to vow to uphold the Christian Constitution, yeah.
23: So technically they wouldn't be in public office.
26: Right, technically they would not be.
23: But could they vote?
26: Yes, probably. Yes.
23: Now, you've called for repealing women's right to vote, which is protected by the 19th Amendment.
26: Right.
23: Why?
26: Because it's a good idea.
23: A lot of women wouldn't think so.
26: A lot of women wouldn't agree. Right. What I envision is a system we have practiced in our church here for four decades, and that is household voting. In our polity, in our church system, about 7% of the votes are cast by women because we have a number of women who are heads of their households.
23: So, for example, yeah. I'm a woman who's not married, who doesn't have children, and who is Muslim. So in a future Christian theocracy where the 19th Amendment is repealed, what is my role in public life? Do I get to vote? Do I get to run for office?
26: No, you wouldn't hold office because you couldn't vow to uphold the Christian Constitution. And whether you voted or not would have nothing to do with whether you were a woman or not. Whether you voted would be...
23: I'm the head of my household.
26: If you were head of the household and Christian, you would vote.
23: And if I'm head of the household and not Christian?
26: Then that would depend probably on the state.
23: How do you actually get, though, to a Christian theocracy?
26: Yeah, the mechanism,
23: is it courts? Is it schools? Is it violence?
26: No, it's not violence. It is preaching the gospel, planting churches, starting classical Christian schools, working your tail off, basically.
23: But you would have to change portions of the Constitution to become a theocracy.
26: Actually, no.
23: I mean, a lot of constitutional scholars would disagree with you.
26: Yeah, I disagree with them.
23: With so many evangelicals in the administration that are connected to your church, do you feel in this moment that your religious worldview is closer to power than it's ever been? That your vision of what the U.S. should be is closer?
26: I think it'd be fairer to say that my vision, our vision of what the intersection of theology and politics should be is closer to getting a hearing, which is very different than here are the levers of power. That's not where we are. In the last 5 years, we have gotten a much more significant hearing than we ever have before.
23: Doug Wilson, thank you so much for sitting down with us. We really appreciate it.
26: Happy to do it.
23: That was Pastor Doug Wilson. He spoke on video for the NPR series Newsmakers. The full conversation is on the NPR app and on YouTube. This is NPR News.
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12: This is GPB. I'm Pamela Kirkland. Just ahead, Egypt takes on World Cup defending champion Argentina today here in Atlanta. Their success in making it to round 16 has electrified fans throughout the Middle East. We'll have more coming up in less than 10 minutes on GPB. The Argentine Fan Festival opened yesterday at Underground Atlanta ahead of this afternoon's game downtown. 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The festival starts at 8 a.m. this morning. The Fan Walk to the stadium starts at 9 a.m. The GPB app sends live news alerts straight to your phone, so you're always first to know about Georgia news when it matters most, and you can stay ahead of the story. 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
8: 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I'm A. Martinez.
22: And I'm Steve Inskeep. Prosecutors this week are laying out their evidence against the man charged with killing conservative activist Charlie Kirk in September. This preliminary hearing will determine whether there is, in fact, probable cause to go to trial on charges that could result in the death penalty. Caroline Ballard from member station KUER joins us from Salt Lake City. She's covering the trial. Good morning.
5: Good morning, Steve.
22: Okay, so what is the evidence?
5: Well, so we're watching this on a live stream. There's really limited space in the courtroom. There was actually a lottery for reporters, so not everyone's getting in. But watching this, there's lots of videos, and that makes sense since these events that Charlie Kirk was at, they were frequently live streamed, recorded by people in attendance. But really what they were doing on day one was kind of laying out the scene. We did get to see a couple of videos that they did allow. One was a Ring video of the defendant's car going by and potentially him getting out of it. But they have a lot to get through, 40 to 50 exhibits to get through this week. They got through about a dozen on Monday. They also had two witnesses, both law enforcement, who were describing what they had seen when they were at the crime scene. The most distinctive moment was when former Utah Bureau of Investigation agent David Hull pointed out Tyler Robinson as the suspect he identified in his investigation.
6: Yeah, I believe that Mr. Robinson is between Ms. Nestor and other counsel, wearing a gray suit jacket with a dark tie and a light-colored shirt.
5: And you know, Steve, the thing that hangs over all of this is the possibility of the death penalty. In the hours after Kirk was killed, even before they had a suspect, Utah Governor Spencer Cox said the state would pursue it. And the defense is going to do everything they can to take that off the table.
22: Okay, let's talk about that. How did Robinson's defense team react in this early stage?
5: Yes, so they objected to every piece of evidence prosecutors introduced. And it's worth noting the judge only sided with them one time. And that's when the defense asked to block some surveillance videos from Utah Valley University. Prosecutors said they would try to reintroduce them today.
22: Yeah, I'm curious. You said there's hardly any seats in the courtroom. Did you get a hold of anybody who got one?
5: Yes, members of the public, even though there were only maybe a little more than a dozen seats available, they lined up in pre-dawn hours Monday to grab one of those few seats. Selena Armitage got there at 1 a.m.
0: I want to hear the evidence that the prosecution has, because for me, it's not black and white yet in my mind of what happened. And so that's why I'm here, basically.
5: This hearing really underscored some of the spectacle around this case, too. Donald Trump Jr. was in the courtroom, along with Charlie Kirk's parents and his widow, Erica Kirk. This was also the first time Kirk's and Robinson's parents have been in the same room together.
22: Where does this proceeding go from here?
5: Well, one of the law enforcement officers, David Hull, he's going to be back on the stand starting today. If they go at Monday's pace, it should, by my estimation, wrap up by Thursday, but they're scheduled through the end of the week if they need it.
22: Caroline Ballard with member station KUER in Salt Lake City. Thanks so much.
5: Thanks, Steve.

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2: You're listening to Morning Edition on GPB. I'm Pamela Kirkland. A teenager was taken to a hospital after being bitten by a shark while fishing off Georgia's coast last week. The U.S. Coast Guard in Charleston says the teen was bitten near Ossabaw Island after a 5 to 6 foot shark was brought alongside the boat. The call went out around 4 o'clock Wednesday afternoon, according to dispatch audio. Responders were told the victim was a 13-year-old man who had been bitten.
3: This is going to be a reference to a 13-year-old male that was bit by a shark on the upper thigh, coast guarded by Timmy ETA.
2: Authorities have not released the teen's condition. Coming up on the next hour of Morning Edition, NATO leaders are meeting in Turkey, a longtime and important member of the alliance.
4: It is in a critical place on the map, and it provides critical access and presence for NATO vis-a-vis Russia and other threats.
2: A former U.S. ambassador to Turkey offers insights on the summit. That's in 15 minutes on Morning Edition. Georgia News and NPR News headlines are coming up in about 10 minutes. Tonight on GPB TV, moderator Aaron Tang leads 9 panelists through a dramatic hypothetical scenario around election issues and civic integrity. 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
0: 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I'm Steve Inskeep.
5: Remy Martinez. Today in World Cup play, defending champions Argentina take on Egypt, a team that hasn't made it to the round of 16 in the World Cup since 1934. The Pharaohs' unexpected run this year is lighting up the Arab world, and as their coach hopes, putting the plight of Palestinians in the spotlight as well. Here's NPR's Carrie Kahn.
6: After Egypt advanced, beating Australia in penalties last Friday, celebrations erupted with parties posted all over social media. From the glitzy streets of Riyadh, Saudi Arabia, to Dubai, World Cup fever is on. At this cafe in Cairo's historic Heliopolis neighborhood, hot drinks and shisha pipes are bubbling as the packed crowd watches Sunday night's Brazil-Norway game. Ahmed Khir, a 29-year-old engineer, says just making it into the World Cup has been an amazing achievement for Egypt. We came into the cup really without a lot of expectations. We had no idea how far we'd go, he says. While Argentina may have Messi, we have Mohamed Mo Salah, the team's star forward. And then there's our beloved coach, says Khir. They all give us hope. They all care about the team so much. We can beat Argentina and make it all the way to the semifinals, he says. Along with hopes, Egypt's coach Hossam Hassem has been making headlines. After securing a spot in the round of 16, Hassem unfurled the Palestinian flag. The Palestine Football Association is a FIFA member, so its flags are allowed on the field despite prohibitions on political symbols. Yesterday, Hassan pressed his case again for the Palestinian cause at a FIFA presser. My message through football, the world's soft power, I beg you, whatever your religion, whatever country, my message is let the Palestinian people live. Just let them live, he said. Hassan's embrace of Palestinians was heard and appreciated in Gaza, says 23-year-old Osama Farahat, walking amongst the rubble in Gaza City, sporting the Egyptian team's red football jersey. We are waiting on pins and needles for this next match. It will be such a time of joy for us, he says, where we won't think of our displacement, our hunger, or our pain, just joy. With Ahmed Abu Hamda in Cairo and Anas Baba in Gaza, Carrie Kahn, NPR News, Tel Aviv.
0: Some other news now. A political movement in India takes inspiration from cockroaches. This movement is dominated by India's Generation Z. They want political reforms and accountability from the government of Prime Minister Narendra Modi. So who are the cockroaches? NPR's Omar Khandekar joined the swarm.
7: Growing up in the North Indian town of Ludhiana, Bhaiwan Singh says a lot of his friends were planning to leave India after high school.
8: Chale gaye bahar, ek Italy gaya hua hai.
7: To Italy, Canada, and the US. Bhaiwan says he used to think, why are they leaving? India is the best. But after 3 years working as a salesman in Delhi, the 24-year-old says he's tired of the pollution, corruption, and the cacophony. Today, he stands outside a Japanese language coaching class where he plans to enroll so he can one day work abroad. His primary motivation for leaving, he says, is the meager salary, less than $250 a month. He says if he wants to buy a good car and a house, it would take his whole life. He's not the only one feeling disillusioned about his future in the country. A few miles from where we meet Singh, hundreds of youngsters are staging a sit-in. For the last 2 weeks, they have been showing up with tambourine and tunes, demanding political reforms. They call themselves cockroaches. Their movement started after India's top judge Suryakant compared unemployed youths to roaches. He quickly said that he was misunderstood, but it was too late. In response, Abhijit Tipke, an Indian national who graduated from public relations at Boston University, declared that he was forming a Cockroach Janta Party, literally the Cockroach People's Party. It was meant to be a joke, but within days, its social media followers snowballed into the millions. One online fan even made an AI anthem. Maybe. It says, how can you crush us when we are everywhere? Last month, Dipke returned to India to launch protests in the Indian capital. He says his satire struck a chord because
9: the government has stopped listening.
7: He says frustration is building because it's getting harder to afford a decent education and find well-paying jobs, and the ways to get them seem rigged. A recent State of Working India report reveals a stark reality. Around 2 in 5 graduates under the age of 25 are unemployed. The figure is among the highest in decades. And this is despite India's economy growing at 6 to 8% every year over the last decade, except in the 2 years of the COVID-19 pandemic. That's also why Dipke moved to the US 2 years ago. He says he stayed there despite experiencing racism.
9: You are never accepted into that society, but at least you will be able to feed your family.
7: India's government hasn't responded to the protesters' demands, which now include the resignation of the federal education minister after a series of exam paper leaks that affected millions of students. That minister, Dharmendra Pradhan, instead has called the protesters terrorists. Political scientist Bhanu Joshi says the government is aware of the problem. But instead of focusing on creating jobs, it has pivoted its resources towards welfare programs and unemployment benefits. The Gen Z protests, he says, are a warning.
10: That symbolic politics cannot, in some sense, absorb material frustration forever.
7: That the Indian youth's concerns need structural solutions, not quick fixes. Omkar Khandekar, NPR News, New Delhi.
0: 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I'm Steve Inskeep.
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12: Live from From the GPB Newsroom, I'm Devin Swald. The public school system in Northeast Georgia's Oglethorpe County has agreed to settle a lawsuit filed by a teacher who claims she was punished for comments made in the wake of political commentator Charlie Kirk's assassination. GPB's Chase McGee reports.
13: After Kirk's death, high school teacher Michelle Mickens posted on her personal Facebook page a verbatim quote by Kirk. In the online discussion that followed, she criticized the right-wing activist while also condemning political violence. Her school placed her on leave. In a lawsuit that followed, Mickens claimed the school system had no social media policy and that teachers who publicly supported Kirk did not face any consequences. Her attorneys argued the system violated her constitutional rights to free speech and equal protection. The settlement, reviewed by GPB through an open records request, says that Mickens and her attorneys will receive $300,000 while Mickens resigns and the school system denies her allegations. For GPB News, I'm Chase McGee.
12: The National Park Service has reopened the Martin Luther King Jr. birth home for public tours after 3 years of renovations. King and his family lived in the 1895 structure in Atlanta's Sweet Auburn until 1941, when the future civil rights leader was 12 years old. The Park Service acquired it in 2018, making it part of the larger King National Historical Park. The rehabilitation included improvements to the building's structure, interiors, accessibility, and visitor experience. The King family joined Park Service officials at a reopening celebration on the 4th of July. For more Georgia news, go to gpb.org/news.
14: Live from NPR News in Washington, I'm Louise Schiavone. A new allegation of sexual assault reported Monday in Politico has shaken the campaign of the main Democrat seeking to unseat Republican Senator Susan Collins. Graham Plattner is denying accusations of sexual assault by a woman that he had dated. Plattner has issued a social media video saying he's considering the best next step. NPR's Elena Moore has details.
15: Almost instantly after Politico's story published, we started to see a steady drumbeat of calls for Plattner to end his bid for Senate. That included calls from high-profile Democrats, most notably Senate Minority Leader Chuck Schumer, who said that the Senate Democrats' campaign arm wouldn't spend in the main race if Plattner remains on the ballot.
14: NPR's Elena Moore. Two explosions rocked Syria's capital, Damascus, this morning, injuring 18 people, including four police officers, according to Syrian officials. The bombs went off near the hotel where French President Emmanuel Macron held morning meetings on his official visit to Syria, the first by a European Union leader since the fall of the Assad dictatorship. NPR's Carrie Kahn reports.
16: Syria's Ministry of Interior says the bombs exploded outside the security perimeter set up for Macron's visit and that, quote, the official visit program was able to continue as planned. State media later showed images of Syria's President Ahmad al-Shara greeting Macron at the official residence in Damascus. Nadia Ramo, a human rights advocate, saw the blasts. She says she was scared and is sad this violence is happening.
17: At first, I didn't know what was that, and I was afraid that it might occur again. I ran and hid in a small bookshop.
16: Last week, a bomb exploded inside a packed Damascus cafe, killing at least six people and injuring nearly two dozen. Carrie Kahn, NPR News.
14: The U.S. has been eliminated from the World Cup. The Americans crushed by Belgium 4-1. Steve Futterman reports the controversy allowing the U.S.'s top scorer, Flo Balogun, to play hung over the match.
18: If there was controversy off the pitch, on the pitch, there was no controversy at all as Belgium ended the U.S.'s World Cup hopes. Flo Balogun, who initially wasn't supposed to play, then was, did in fact start the match but failed to score. Afterwards, Belgium fans like Heinrich van de Velde were happy.
19: Was the victory sweeter because of the controversy?
20: I really don't care. We won, fair and square.
18: Some American fans, though, like Ruben Arias, said they wished President Trump had not placed a phone call to the head of FIFA about the Balogun situation.
21: It was a stain. I think the fact that the politics got involved, you know, marred the situation.
18: While the U.S. is out, Belgium next plays Spain. For NPR News, I'm Steve Futterman at the World Cup in Seattle.
14: This is NPR. International trade officials say a projectile has hit a tanker traveling south out of the Strait of Hormuz to the Gulf of Oman, and the tanker has caught fire. The United Kingdom Maritime Trade Operations says the tanker was hit on its port side. There's been no environmental impact from the strike. Iranian state television said the liquefied natural gas tanker came under attack after ignoring warnings. The death toll in Venezuela continues to rise following last month's powerful earthquakes. They struck less than a minute apart, leaving widespread destruction. John Otis has more from Caracas.
1: The quakes that struck on June 24th have left more than 3,500 people dead, according to the latest official figures. Around Caracas, posters taped to trees and lampposts show photos of some of the thousands who are still missing. Legions of families who lost their homes are staying in temporary shelters in parks and plazas. Some of the displaced, like Wilfredo Delgado, sneak back into their condemned buildings to fetch supplies and take showers, despite government warnings. After returning safely from his eighth-floor apartment, Delgado says government inspectors overreacted by blocking it off. This building is still strong, he says. It's still intact. For NPR News, I'm John Otis in Caracas.
14: Wall Street U.S. futures mixed. Overnight, Asian stocks moved lower after the Dow closed Monday for the first time over 53,000. I'm Louise Schiavone, NPR News, Washington.
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2: 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I'm Pamela Kirkland. It's 8:06 on Tuesday, July 7th. 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
0: 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I'm Steve Inskeep in Washington, D.C.
5: And I'm A. Martinez in Culver City, California. NATO leaders are meeting in Ankara today. European allies are looking to show President Trump that they are making good on pledges from a year ago. They promise to shoulder more of the responsibility for their own defense. Terry Schultz explains it's a mission made more urgent by the fact that the United States is scaling back the military resources it is willing to commit to Europe's security.
26: As NATO leaders headed to their summit in Turkey, China test-fired a long-range ballistic missile and Russia intensified its constant pounding of Ukraine. But in Ankara, those issues will take a back seat to trying to prevent what many countries feel is a bigger threat to the alliance, the potential for abrupt U.S. disengagement. There's uncertainty about how things will play out with President Trump in Ankara, explains Armita Van Rij with the Center for European Reform think tank, which leaves less room to address more difficult issues that could prove divisive.
27: The ambition is to get through essentially 24 hours without any major public display of disagreement between the allies. And if that happens, then that will be considered a successful summit, which, given the external security environment and the threats that the Euro-Atlantic area faces, is an incredibly low bar.
26: To keep President Trump bullish on NATO for the short time he's on the ground, Secretary General Mark Rutte will attempt to counteract Trump's lingering anger at Europe's lack of enthusiasm for his war on Iran.
4: We are now creating an alliance which is sustainable, where the U.S. knows it is a fair deal.
26: Rutte's plan of action, continuing to praise Trump for getting NATO members to agree last year to spend 5% of their GDP on defense, and proving that they're spending this money now on making themselves more self-sufficient.
4: We are spending the same as they are, taking more responsibility for the conventional defense of Europe, stronger Europe, stronger NATO.
26: The process is referred to as burden shifting, and there's been less coordination of it than Europeans would like. The U.S. informed allies in May that it would sharply curtail the military resources NATO can rely on in its plans for responding to a potential attack. And U.S. Defense Secretary Pete Hegseth warned last month that the U.S. had begun a six-month review of where it should maintain its troops and equipment in Europe. He said decisions would be determined in part by how much allies spend on defense and how they responded to U.S. expectations for help on Iran. Armita Van Rij says Europe must move faster than it has been to avoid dangerous security gaps.
27: Europe needs to quite seriously think about their way of war, how they're going to bring mass to a conflict, how they're going to use technology, how they're going to learn lessons from Ukraine in terms of developing really quick innovation cycles.
26: Perhaps about communication, too, suggests the George W. Bush Institute's Elizabeth Kennedy Trudeau, a former U.S. diplomat who spent years working at NATO. She says the alliance should be open about its differences.
6: Constructive disagreement produces better policy. Allies bring different regional perspectives. They bring different military capabilities and in domestic political constraints. You know, testing assumptions through debate leads to stronger and more durable decisions.
26: That process has already produced the draft of the summit's final declaration, which has received tentative approval from all 32 countries and just awaits a green light from leaders. As low a bar as it may be, given that NATO was founded on this principle, Europeans will nonetheless be relieved to see Donald Trump agree to, quote, an ironclad commitment to our collective defense. For NPR News, I'm Terry Schultz in Brussels.
0: Now, the host of this NATO meeting, Turkey's President Erdogan, is a big personality who is hosting a big American personality. David Satterfield knows them both. He served as U.S. ambassador to Turkey under President Trump and also under President Biden. Ambassador, welcome.
7: Delighted to be with you.
0: What does Erdogan want out of this meeting?
7: What Erdogan wants is what Erdogan always wants, which is authenticity, legitimization, and a spotlight. And this summit and its setup will give him all three.
0: Would you help explain for people who don't follow this every day what Turkey's historic role in NATO has been? They're a longtime member, right?
7: They are indeed. And they are the second largest ground force in NATO. They are extraordinarily competent and have taken on many NATO missions, which other NATO states either have been unable or unwilling to do. That's sort of point one. Point two is Turkey's geography. It is in a critical place on the map, and it provides critical access and presence for NATO vis-a-vis Russia and other threats.
0: Has Turkey become a less comfortable fit for NATO as it has become a less democratic state in recent years?
7: Well, here you have a dilemma. Turkey is very much a comfortable military, security, alliance contributor fit. But it is not a full-blown democracy as it once was. It's best described as perhaps a competitive authoritarian state where institutions of democracy still exist. But there has been critical weakening of political processes and above all the judicial process within Turkey. So that does make it uncomfortable.
0: When you say a weakening of the judicial process, you mean that Erdogan can have his opponents jailed, I think.
7: The judiciary in Turkey is a tool of the executive. It is not independent in any meaningful sense when it comes to political issues. And President Erdogan has shown greater confidence over the course of the past year in going beyond unleveling the playing field for democratic competition to actually shaping the character of the Turkish opposition in a way that makes it basically unable to compete with him.
0: What do you mean by that?
7: He has jailed the leading opposition candidate. He has jailed many of the municipality leaders both in Istanbul and other major cities, who come from the opposition party, clearly in order to prepare for another electoral campaign if he can get the constitution amended, which would permit him to run with support from these big cities. He's done something else as well, though. He has ousted the head of the opposition party on charges of a fraud in the internal party electoral system and installed the predecessor to that individual, who is not likely to pose a serious challenge to Erdogan.
0: So he's not only picking the leaders of his party, he's picking the opponent that he wants.
7: That is exactly right. Quite unprecedented in Turkey, but a sign of Erdogan's confidence that he can do it.
0: Do NATO allies just have to smile and be nice about this because it's an important ally?
7: Look, the NATO allies have to make a very difficult, pragmatic decision here. Turkey is an invaluable, critical NATO security partner, both by position and by contribution. But its democratic processes are deeply weakened, deeply affected. There's got to be a balance struck. And very frankly, given the challenge from Putin, that balance is going to go on the side of the military security contributions and value of Turkey, rather than insisting upon democratic principles being restored.
0: Now, I would imagine a good deal of the conversation of the NATO allies is going to have to do with one country to the east of their host country, Iran.
7: Absolutely. Every attending state and the alliance as a whole is going to want to hear from the president what his plans are with respect to the Strait of Hormuz, because what happens there, whether the Strait truly reopens on the basis of the status quo ante February 28th, that means no tolls, no service charges, no collection of money, or on some other basis, is a critical concern to every single state there, as it is to the United States.
0: Do you think that the European allies have confidence that the United States knows what it's doing at this point?
7: I do not believe the European states or NATO member states have any, quote, confidence, close quote, in any actions that might be taken by the United States at this point, particularly with respect to the Strait.
0: Do they have a better idea?
7: No, they don't. They will want to hear from the president what is he prepared to accept, if he in fact knows.
0: David Satterfield was the U.S. ambassador to Turkey under the first Trump administration and the Biden administration. Ambassador, thanks so much.
7: Thank you.
8: The State Department is issuing passports commemorating America's 250th birthday. The first page has a picture of President Trump. Americans can only get them in person at the passport office in Washington, D.C. You need an appointment, and they are only available for a limited time, as NPR's Michelle Kellerman reports.
9: John Hall has been on hold for hours to try to get inside the door of the Washington Passport Agency to apply for a passport with Trump's image in it.
10: There's only, 30,000 of these going to be given out? It's a commemorative thing to have.
9: He drove all the way from Alabama in his bright red Hyundai.
10: I'm a big Trump supporter, as you can see on the back. It's got 47, my president.
9: And on the front of the car, it says MAGA Red. But while he desperately tries to get one of these passports, Kim Zaninovich walks out with one, depressed to see Trump's face on the first page.
11: It's an angry look. He's standing in front of the Declaration of Independence, which is something that he clearly doesn't stand for. You know, I think it's very interesting that here we are, the 250th anniversary of this country, and the grievances that were written against King George are the same grievances, for the most part, that could be written against him right now. And it's embarrassing.
9: She's traveling this week and just happened to have an emergency appointment on the day the State Department began issuing these passports. Zaninovich says she didn't have a choice to opt out. Ariel Barras says he did have a choice.

0: This is Morning Edition on GPB. I'm Pamela Kirkland. Coming up on the program, the U.S. is out of the World Cup after a tough loss to Belgium in round 16. I watched that last night. It was a tough one to get through. A series of uncharacteristic mistakes hobbled the Americans, who were out-hustled and outplayed in the 4-1 loss. We'll recap the game if that's what you want to hear in less than 15 minutes right here on Morning Edition on GPB.
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0: This is GPB. The Atlanta-based Centers for Disease Control and Prevention are tracking a multi-state outbreak of a foodborne parasite that includes a handful of cases in Georgia. More than 140 cases of cyclosporiasis have been reported in 18 states, leading to 20 hospitalizations. The illness is caused by a parasite which spreads through contaminated food or water. In Georgia, the CDC is reporting between 1 and 10 cases. Symptoms include stomach cramps, nausea, and fatigue. Federal investigators have not yet identified the source of the outbreak. It's GPB.
2: The Declaration of Independence marked the start of our American experiment. 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Next time on 1A.
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4: This is Morning Edition from NPR News. I'm E. Martinez.
5: And I'm Steve Inskeep. The Trump administration has canceled all but a few teen pregnancy prevention grants. That funding went to public health departments, universities, and nonprofits to help teach young people and their caregivers how to reduce teen pregnancies. The Department of Health and Human Services wrote in termination notices that the grants were being canceled for, quote, normalizing sexual activity for minors. NPR's Selena Simmons-Duffin has more.
6: Paige Preston just turned 18. She lives in Tuba City, Arizona, part of the Navajo Nation. And earlier this year, she attended a workshop put on by Huajo Horizons from the Johns Hopkins Center for Indigenous Health. She says she learned about safe sex and good communication and birth control options beyond condoms.
7: Some of the stuff that I learned that were really meaningful to me was that there were types for women.
6: Like birth control pills and IUDs. Preston says she knows this information is important. Several of her peers got pregnant in high school. She was ready to help with another workshop later this summer, but it was canceled when the funding was cut.
7: I was kind of taken aback and just really shocked.
6: In fact, the Trump administration canceled 53 teen pregnancy prevention grants at the end of June, totaling $67 million. The Department of Health and Human Services did not respond to NPR's multiple requests for comment about the cancellations. President Trump's 2027 budget does call for eliminating the teen pregnancy prevention program because the grants have gone to groups that, quote, promote radical leftist ideology, unquote, and because, the document says, there's no evidence these programs have, quote, contributed to the historic decline in teen pregnancy, which is now at an all-time low.

0: unquote. Trump also canceled all of these grants in his first term. Even with that history,
1: this really was a shock.
0: Ginger Mullaney is president and CEO of Healthy Futures of Texas. After President Trump issued several executive orders last year, including on gender ideology and, quote, radical and wasteful government DEI programs, Mullaney's team spent months reworking all of their materials to comply with those orders.
1: Those programs and curricula had all been rigorously adapted and reviewed by federal staff last year to be in compliance and were approved.
0: Then, seemingly out of nowhere, their $2 million a year grant was canceled.
1: I'm frustrated that these are lives that were being changed. There's generational impact and social and economic mobility for our communities using programs that are proven and demonstrated to be effective.
0: Nicholas Mark agrees that the evidence is robust. He's a sociologist at the University of Wisconsin-Madison. He says the grants were created to apply the educational methods that were proven effective through randomized controlled studies.
2: The whole basis of the program was in effective, rigorously evaluated programs.
0: As for the reason the agency gave for terminating the grants, quote, normalizing sexual activity for minors, Mark calls that framework bizarre.
2: In just a world where teens have smartphones, I mean, teens are surrounded by sex, and it seems silly to think that having a source of verifiable, trusted information on safe sex would be worse than the information environment that people are already steeped in.
0: Paige Preston, the 18-year-old in Arizona, says that the workshop she participated in was way better than trying to read something online or go to a regular health class.
3: When you participate and you learn from people like you, like in indigenous communities, that means a lot more because it's showing you that someone like you is so knowledgeable about a subject and they're really passionate about that.
0: She says that makes you want to listen more. Selena Simmons-Duffin, NPR News.
4: More people are turning to goats to remove invasive plant species from their backyards. This trend makes an impact in the American South, where kudzu vines have been a nuisance for more than 100 years. From WUOT and the Appalachia Mid-South Newsroom, Jackie Sieber reports.
5: On a wooded hillside just outside Knoxville, an army of more than 30 goats chew on kudzu, using their horns and hooves to pull it off of trees and shrubs.
6: Chewbacca chill.
5: Dustin Hess is the owner and operator of Goat Grazers.
6: It's a bunch of different goats, like Gilbert right here is a Nigerian dwarf goat. Hades is a Kiko goat. Yin is a La Mancha.
5: When they aren't butting heads, these goats take this job seriously. With their combined efforts, they help restore natural habitats that were taken over by kudzu.
6: They're environmentally friendly. They're effective on tough terrain. So you couldn't get a machine up here even if you tried, right? I can throw goats up here and they can clear out this whole area.
5: Kudzu is an invasive plant from Asia that thrives in the humidity of the South. Unchecked, it creates thick green blankets over trees and shrubs that suffocate what's below. Goat grazing services can be more effective in taking out kudzu than herbicides and machinery.
7: We often say that they are their own best billboard.
5: Aaron Steele is the founder of Goats on the Go, a network of more than 70 affiliates nationwide.
7: Because it's hard to ignore goats out of context, at a public park, on a golf course, at a school.
5: And he says they're not just good to fight kudzu in the South.
7: We're also seeing a tremendous amount of growth in the more arid West, where goats are primarily used to remove the vegetative fuel that could serve as fuel for a wildfire.
5: In a Knoxville backyard, Jake Ramsey points to a section of grass that was once covered in kudzu.
8: So you can see that we've knocked it back quite a bit.
5: Yeah. Wow. Okay. That's a lot.
8: Mm-hmm.
5: He's the owner of Knox Goats, which has been renting goats since 2018.
8: Before, when I first started, we were happy to get a kudzu job. It's like people didn't really believe the process. But now, people are starting to see it.
5: So, if you come across some goats mingling about, they may be helping free native plants from the invasive kudzu, one hoof at a time. For NPR News, I'm Jackie Sieber in Knoxville.
4: This afternoon, and all things considered, a federal agency that helps farmers protect soil and water lost nearly a quarter of its workforce last year. The Natural Resources Conservation Service has been around since the Dust Bowl era of the 1930s. So how are staff cuts affecting America's farmers? 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
9: This is Morning Edition on GPB. I'm Pamela Kirkland. Coming up, a new report from the White House accuses the Smithsonian's National Museum of American History of, quote, extreme political activism. NPR Stevens speaks with American Historical Association's Sarah Weichsel about that report. We'll hear more in about 15 minutes on Morning Edition. Georgia News and NPR News headlines are coming up in just a moment.
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11: Live from NPR News in Washington, I'm Dave Mattingly. NATO's defense spending and Russia's war with Ukraine are expected to be among the major issues at this week's NATO summit in Turkey. President Trump arrived in Ankara last hour. The 2 days of talks follow the latest large-scale Russian attacks on Ukraine's capital. More than 20 people were killed in Kyiv yesterday. Ukraine responded overnight by launching hundreds of drones at Russia. NPR's Charles Maines in Moscow says Russian President Vladimir Putin is facing internal pressure to end the fighting.
12: Putin is clearly under pressure by some in his government, by his economic team, and increasingly the public, to bring this war to a close or at least sell a victory to the public, even if it falls short of stated objectives. The problem here is there's another faction, the nationalists, who want him to bring this war to an end through victory, through escalation, through hitting Ukraine harder, and through threatening Europe and NATO more directly. And if anything, these latest attacks on Kyiv suggest President Putin might just be listening to them.
11: The office of Emmanuel Macron says the French president's motorcade had already left the Four Seasons Hotel in Syria's capital today when two explosions went off nearby. At least 18 people were hurt. Macron is in Damascus for talks with Syria's president at the presidential palace. Macron says France wants to help Syria rebuild its economy. This is NPR News.
5: Live from the GPB newsroom, I'm Devin Swald. Georgia environmental regulators say a company installing natural gas-based electrical generation for a Newton County data center has likely violated state air quality rules. GPB's Grant Blankenship reports.
13: Texas-based VoltaGrid says it offers electricity solutions for data centers so they don't have to wait on slow-moving utility companies. Companies Blackstone and Halliburton invested $1 billion in the company this year. Last November, VoltaGrid requested a permit to install 33 natural gas engines to power a data center in Covington in Newton County. Together, they could power around 70,000 homes. So far, the permit has not been granted, but 8 of those generators have been installed. In their letter to VoltaGrid, Georgia's Environmental Protection Division says that is likely a violation of state clean air rules, which could result in monetary penalties. VoltaGrid now has 15 days to respond. For GPB News, I'm Grant Blankenship.
5: Early voting began yesterday in a special election to fill the seat of the late Metro Atlanta Congressman David Scott. 6 candidates are on the ballot, including Scott's daughter, 3 other Democrats, and 2 Republicans. The Georgia Department of Transportation has awarded a contract for what it's calling its largest design-build project ever. The 17-mile, $468 million widening of Interstate 16 is expected to begin next year.
14: 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Meet the Tubacs.
5: The name suggests a cross between a tuba and a saxophone. The only thing tuba about it is really its low range and biggish scale. What it is a reproportioned contrabass sax. I'm Sarah Zaslaw. Hear the Tubax in action on the next Serendipity, tonight at 10 on GPB.
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16: It's Morning Edition from NPR News. I'm Steve Inskeep in Washington, D.C.
17: And I'm Martinez in Culver City, California. The U.S. men's national soccer team's World Cup is over.
16: Wasn't even close. The Americans lost to Belgium 4-1 in the round of 16, ending a run that inspired a new generation of fans and filled stadiums for the rare World Cup here at home. Right before the end, they also became the center of controversy.
17: NPR sports correspondent Becky Sullivan was at the game in Seattle. Becky, a big, broad question here, but what happened?
18: Boy, ain't that the question to ask me, A. I mean, geez, so much had been made of this past four-year cycle for the U.S. men. They had this promising young team back in 22. You might remember that should have had these past 4 years to improve and mature. They had all these guys who were getting experience on top-flight clubs in Europe. They had the name-brand coach, Mauricio Pochettino. They had the home field advantage, as you mentioned, and yet somehow all of that amounted to just another exit at exactly the same stage as their previous three World Cup appearances, a loss in the round of 16, and for the third time in a row at the hands of a European opponent. And obviously, you know, watching this game last night, Belgium was just quite clearly the better team. They took advantage of all these countless U.S. turnovers, defensive mistakes. They just won easily.
17: All right, so that's the game, Becky. Let's talk about the red card, the Folarin Balogun red card, and whether he should have been on the pitch or not. If you're Team USA, maybe you think, oh, it was too harsh of a call. He should have been right where he was playing with us. And then if you're Belgium, you're thinking, well, wait a second. It's the world against us, and maybe that inspired them. I mean, what do you think factored into the way we saw that play out?
18: All I'll say, A, is that it's just not every day that FIFA decides to delay the suspension, the automatic suspension of one game for a player who gets a red card. It's certainly not every day that the president of the United States decides to make a phone call to the head of FIFA to ask for a review of said red card, as President Trump did last week. I mean, this was just quite the hubbub around this game that had blown up over the past couple days. The U.S. players, they said afterward that they hadn't let this whole thing get to them, that they weren't affected by all the noise. But the vibe shift, I thought, around the U.S. team was profound. There was so much excitement, you might remember about them before all of this. But then this weekend came this FIFA decision to allow Balogun to play despite the red card. That was already so unusual, so unexpected. Then, of course, the news about Trump calling Gianni Infantino, the president of FIFA, directly to ask for this review. And I think for many U.S. fans, at least, the whole thing suddenly carried with it a bit of a stench, even if the red card had, as you say, felt bogus to begin with. But I think for me, it was hard to wonder if, you know, all of the above had gotten to the team, and certainly Belgium was energized by it. It really just kind of turned the whole script on its head.
17: And now if you're Team USA, are you wondering, well, how good are we really? I mean, I guess we're back at square one.
18: I think that's exactly right. I mean, I don't see how they escape feeling like they have ended this exact in the same place they started from. And I think, too, it's tough to compare them with another host country in this tournament, Mexico, who had their own round of 16 loss in these last few days, fought tooth and nail till the end in this battle with England in this game. And it's just by contrast, the Americans just didn't really have any fight at all in this game. And so what's next for them? It's hard to say. Their coach, Pochettino, has been tight-lipped about whether he plans to leave or stay. I think nobody would really be surprised if he left. And boy, it's just a really long four-year wait until the next World Cup for these guys.
17: NPR's Becky Sullivan in Seattle. Becky, thanks.
18: You're welcome.
17: Christine Brennan has been following all of this. She's a sports columnist for USA Today. Christine, so I think you and I have both been in ballparks, arenas, or stadiums where if there's an outside controversy, then if it's on the minds of the people inside the arena, it's going to be on the field with them as well. So how much do you think with what happened with President Trump and FIFA was on the minds of the players?
19: The best way to describe the ugly, sloppy, unfocused play that Becky was describing and that what we all watched in the game last evening is to say something changed. Something wasn't right with this team. Now, we may never know exactly how much the previous 36 hours of disarray, controversy, confusion, Donald Trump's insertion into the field of play decision, we may never know exactly how big a deal it was for the U.S. team, but it clearly was there. And as Becky said, the vibes shifted and changed. And we do know this, Belgium, we know they were not happy. They filed an appeal. They lost that appeal to have Balogun removed from the game. So, yeah. Of course, he played. But the Red Devils, their social media account, right after the game, had a very interesting post. And it was just two words, overturn this. So wow. It meant a lot to them. And how could it not mean a lot to the U.S. team as well?
17: They're good, and they played with a fire. Like, it's us against the world yesterday, yeah. So let's talk about President Trump's decision to call FIFA. Here's him explaining that yesterday at the White House.
20: I didn't think it was a foul. I thought it was two great athletes that crashed into each other and got entangled. That was not a guy punching somebody in the face or anything that, you know, would be different. And I think it's a terrible, if they wouldn't allow, you know, a top player, maybe the best, maybe among the best players on the team to play, I think it would have had a big stain.
17: It's hard to believe, Christine, to me, that FIFA would have reviewed this if they hadn't gotten that call from President Trump.
19: That's what I believe as well. And some of the reporting I've been doing, it's hard. It's hard to get the answers. And as a journalist, I, of course, will say what I know and say what I don't know. We're not sure. But it is, absolutely. This was over. We had asked. And it was asked, answered. No, you cannot change that. He will not play in the next game. That's the story for what, 2 or 3 days? And then, boom, Donald Trump makes a phone call. Obviously, long friendship now, both of them currying favor with the other, Gianni Infantino, president of FIFA, Donald Trump, president of the United States, the peace prize that was made up to give to Donald Trump. All of this leads to a phone call that, hey, buddy, you know, do this for us. Again, we may never know the exact answer, but clearly that was a huge event. And so, well, I've never in all my years covering international sports and the Olympics going back to the mid-80s, I have never covered a story in which a head of state actually inserted him or herself into the field of play.
17: There's about 30 seconds left, Christine. I mean, so what if someone says, well, what's the big deal? It's a sports event. I mean, what's who cares?
19: Well, there is that, and it is an escape, and so let that. But my answer back would be, let's look ahead 2 years. Donald Trump will still be president when the Los Angeles Olympics begin in 2 years. If he doesn't like a decision in gymnastics, controversy, he asks the Gymnastics Federation to change that. Doesn't like someone disqualified in swimming or track and field. The slippery slope here, the can of worms that has been opened is something now that you really can't close. And we'll see what happens next.
17: Christine Brennan, sports columnist for USA Today. Christine, as always, thanks.
19: Thank you, A.
9: We have more World Cup games on the schedule for today. The Argentine Fan Festival opened yesterday at Underground Atlanta ahead of this afternoon's Argentina-Egypt World Cup game in Atlanta. The event features South American cuisine, music, and watch parties, is free and open to the public. Fans going to the game can partake in the Argentina Fan Walk from the festival to Atlanta Stadium. The festival started a little bit earlier this morning, and that fan walk to the stadium is starting at 9 a.m., so just a couple minutes till that. This is GPB.
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9: This is Morning Edition on GPB. I'm Pamela Kirkland. Coming up, as more Americans drive electric vehicles, lawmakers at the state and federal levels have realized that creates a problem. Those drivers don't pay gas taxes. To make up for it, most states have now added annual fees for EV owners, and now Congress is considering adding a national fee. We'll hear more coming up in less than 10 minutes right here on GPB.
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4: It's Morning Edition from NPR News. I'm A. Martinez.
16: And I'm Steve Inskeep. President Trump's administration chose Independence Day weekend to attack the Smithsonian Institution again. The administration accuses the Smithsonian's National Museum of American History here in Washington of, quote, extreme political activism for its portrayal of history. Lonnie Bunch, the head of the Smithsonian, recently discussed his institution's mission in an unrelated interview on NBC's Meet the Press.
22: In essence, America's greatest strength, it's not running away from its history, but it's understanding how that history shaped us and continues to shape us.
16: Sarah Weichsel joins us next. She's executive director of the American Historical Association. Welcome.
23: Thanks, Steve.
16: Okay, so you've seen the latest accusations against the Smithsonian, which didn't strike me as all that major. They disagreed with a few bits of wording on cards and so forth. What do you make of it?
23: It is precisely what I would have expected in terms of the kinds of criticisms that it focuses in on about the founding fathers and ideas about patriotism. This is in line with what we've been seeing come from the administration over the last year and a half about its version of history that it once told.
16: The bottom line here, I suppose, is the administration wants a kind of common view of American history that brings Americans together by emphasizing that, well, emphasizing, how would you put it, that all the founding fathers were all positive?
23: What the report is making clear is that the story the administration once told is a basic consensus view of U.S. history. That's the words the report uses. And what that actually looks like is a flattened, more easily narrated set of facts. And in this case, also really focusing in on that founding moment. And they want the museum to do this by giving a recounting of the most basic timeline of U.S. history. But here's the problem. American history is anything but a basic set of facts. It's really complicated. And that's why it's so interesting. So the timeline approach that the report's advocating for, sure, that's a useful tool for orienting visitors, but the excitement and the depth of historical interpretation, that comes through historical evidence that the museum exhibits. The objects, the documents, the images, Those help tell our national stories, and they allow visitors to connect to those stories in ways that are going to inspire them to explore further. And that's the whole point of the museum.
16: You've walked around that museum, I would imagine. Does it distort history in your view?
23: It does not distort history. And in fact, the report is misrepresenting the museum's collection, and especially the exhibition of extraordinary artifacts that tell the history of the American Revolution. They seem to have missed entirely, for instance, one of the exhibits that takes up the greatest floor space, The Price of Freedom, which tells the history of American war.
16: Wow. Wow. I want to ask briefly in the seconds we have left about Lonnie Bunch, who we heard at the beginning, first African-American head of the Smithsonian Institution. He has not been fired. He's not been removed. He's not been pushed aside. How would you rate his performance over the last year and a half of pressure?
23: I think that Secretary Bunch has done an extraordinary job. He is committed to ensuring that the Smithsonian maintains its independence. And that is something that we all need to be concerned about and that we consider to be paramount, independence of the Smithsonian.
16: On this week after Independence Day weekend, Sarah Weitzel, thanks so much.
23: Thanks, Steve.
16: She's with the American Historical Association. It's Morning Edition from NPR News. I'm Steve Inskeep.
17: And I'm Amy Martinez.

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1: This is Morning Edition on GPB. I'm Pamela Kirkland. The Atlanta City Council has approved a $63 million investment in a new Delta One lounge at Hartsfield-Jackson Atlanta International Airport. The measure, approved Monday, authorizes construction of a premium lounge on Concourse E and now heads to Mayor Andre Dickens' desk for his signature. Before the vote, union representatives urged the city to intervene in a payroll dispute involving airport parking and shuttle workers employed by a contractor. They allege employees have experienced late paychecks and payroll errors and called on the city to replace the contractor with city employees. Coming up on the next hour of Morning Edition, Russia is launching more high-speed missiles at Ukraine's capital, and civilians there are suffering.
2: Please just stop this war. We don't want to die. We are innocent people.
1: We'll have an update from Kyiv on the latest Russian attack. That's coming up in 15 minutes on GPB. Stay with me. The Marketplace Morning Report is coming up next.
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7: From Marketplace, I'm Sabri Benishore, in for Kimberly Adams. The Trump administration is taking another stab at replacing the tariffs that the Supreme Court struck down in February. 3 days of hearings are about to start in Washington over one path forward. There are many. At the same time, a group of Democratic attorneys general is arguing this backup plan might be illegal. Marketplace's Nova Sappho is here with more. Hi, Nova.
8: Good morning, Sabri.
7: So we have hearings beginning on the latest development in the tariff saga. What are these hearings about?
8: Yeah, here we go again. They are about unfair trade practices investigations, particularly about forced labor policies involving some 60 nations, including countries in the European Union, also Canada, Mexico, the UK. Last month, the U.S. Trade Representative's Office said it had completed investigations, and lo and behold, those countries were not doing enough to combat forced labor. And so the USTR is suggesting tariffs of 10% and 12.5%, depending on the country. And that's how they'd replace the tariffs the Supreme Court struck down.
7: Now we have these Democratic state attorneys general getting involved. What are they saying?
8: Yeah, it's a group of 22 AGs. They've sent a letter saying this latest effort to impose tariffs is illegitimate. They point out that the new tariffs would cover 99% of goods coming into the U.S. on grounds that there are some sort of forced labor violations involved. And the AGs also say that these unfair trade practices probes were rushed, done in a matter of a few months. The broader context of that is that the clock is ticking on the Trump administration. President Trump reimposed 10% tariffs on a temporary basis through another authority, he claimed. The deadline there is July 24th, and these unfair trade practices investigations are the most direct path to setting new permanent tariffs without Congress getting involved.
7: All right, Marketplace's Nova Sappho, thank you so much.
8: You're welcome.
7: All right, let's do the numbers. Dow futures are up 0.3%, 184 points. S&P futures are down 0.1%. NASDAQ futures are down 0.8%. The yield on the 10-year treasury is 4.5%. It is once again time for publicly traded companies to tell everyone how they're doing. It is earnings season. And among those who will be reporting their quarterly results this week are Pepsi and Delta Airlines. But the Securities and Exchange Commission under President Trump has proposed changing how businesses report results. Instead of doing it once a quarter, they would do it just twice per year. Monday was the deadline for comments on this idea. A tally from Reuters finds that investment firms mostly do not like it. JP Morgan Chase, though, the country's biggest bank, supports less frequent reporting, saying it would allow companies to prioritize big picture planning over short-term thinking.
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7: The rate at which Americans are switching to electric vehicles has slowed down, but the number of EV drivers is still growing. And that presents a very specific problem for states and the federal government. If you don't drive a gas car, you're not paying a gas tax. And gas taxes pay for building roads and for fixing them. So to make up for that, most states have now added annual fees for EV owners. And now Congress is considering adding a national fee, starting at $130 a year. Marketplace's Henry Epp reports.
4: When Andy Purdy of Benson, Vermont, bought an electric Ford F-150 Lightning last year, he noticed the extra $89 he had to pay the state. That was on top of the registration fee, also $89 that all vehicles have to pay. But he didn't really mind.
9: I'm not going to go get my torch and my pitchfork.
4: Because the state's electric vehicle fee is in place of the gas tax, which he doesn't pay anymore. So the EV fee seemed fair.
9: We all have to pay to use, you know, public resources, public facilities, and infrastructure, and that's just me having to pay the piper.
4: Vermont is one of 42 states, plus Washington, D.C., that now charge an annual fee for electric vehicles, according to the National Conference of State Legislatures. They range from around $50 to over $300. Some also charge fees for hybrids and plug-in hybrids. They're an effort to make up for the fact that gas taxes, which drivers pay every time they fill up, aren't coming into state coffers like they used to, says Douglas Schinkel, who heads the National Conference of State Legislatures Transportation Program.
10: Really, the main culprit, quote unquote, is just that everyone's vehicles are generally more fuel efficient than they were 5, 10, 15 years ago.
4: Which means there's less gas tax money to pay for road repairs. And the cost of those repairs is climbing fast, Schinkel says. That's led many states to defer some projects.
10: Which means roads get worse, and then it becomes more expensive to fix that road once it gets in a certain state of disrepair. So then you're dealing with more expensive assets that need to be fixed, and meanwhile, less money on the other end.
4: The federal government is dealing with a similar shortfall in paying for its share of infrastructure. But while many states have raised their gas taxes along with new EV fees, Congress hasn't raised the federal gas tax since 1993. Adi Tomer with the Brookings Institution says the proposed EV fee, which could eventually rise to $150 a year, is an attempt to make up some of that lost ground. It's also unprecedented, Tomer says.
11: We have never had a national vehicle registration fee, particularly for personal vehicles. So this would significantly change how the federal government effectively taxes vehicle owners across the country.
4: Plus, Tomer says the average gas car driver pays less than $100 a year in gas taxes. So EV owners could end up paying more. There's another big difference. Gas taxes are baked into the price we pay at the pump. So we pay them a little at a time.
11: The gas tax is one of our most elegant taxes in the country, which is to say we do not see it as a consumer.
4: The EV fee, on the other hand, would hit consumers all at once every year.
11: Vehicle owners are very cognizant of paying registration fees because of that annual payment. They get typically something in the mail. They've got to send a check or use their credit card in that kind of blunt force way.
4: And Tomer says the idea of getting another bill could discourage some drivers from going electric. I'm Henry Epp for Marketplace.
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12: Live from From the GPB Newsroom, I'm Devens Wald. The public school system in Northeast Georgia's Oglethorpe County has agreed to settle a lawsuit filed by a teacher who claims she was punished for comments made in the wake of political commentator Charlie Kirk's assassination. GPB's Chase McGee reports.
13: After Kirk's death, high school teacher Michelle Mickens posted on her personal Facebook page a verbatim quote by Kirk. In the online discussion that followed, she criticized the right-wing activist while also condemning political violence. Her school placed her on leave. In a lawsuit that followed, Mickens claimed the school system had no social media policy and that teachers who publicly supported Kirk did not face any consequences. Her attorneys argued the system violated her constitutional rights to free speech and equal protection. The settlement, reviewed by GPB through an open records request, says that Mickens and her attorneys will receive $300,000 while Mickens resigns and the school system denies her allegations. For GPB News, I'm Chase McGee.
12: The National Park Service has reopened the Martin Luther King Jr. birth home for public tours after 3 years of renovations. King and his family lived in the 1895 structure in Atlanta, Sweet Auburn, until 1941, when the future civil rights leader was 12 years old. The Park Service acquired it in 2018, making it part of the larger King National Historical Park. The rehabilitation included improvements to the building's structure, interiors, accessibility, and visitor experience. The King family joined Park Service officials at a reopening celebration on the 4th of July. For more Georgia news, check out our website, gpb.org/news.
14: Live from NPR News in Washington, I'm Louise Schiavone. NATO leaders are gathering in Turkey's capital, Ankara, today for the start of the annual summit of the alliance's 32 member states. President Trump is there. As NPR's Hadil Al-Shalshi reports, the allies have a major challenge ahead of them.
15: The opening day of the NATO summit will be all about showing unity and credibility. Leaders will meet to discuss an increase in defense spending and investing in military capabilities, including their commitment to spend 5% of GDP on defense and broader security needs, a significant increase from NATO's previous target. But the main challenge for allies this week will be to convince President Trump to stay committed to NATO. Trump has long argued that NATO allies rely too heavily on the U.S. and that its support cannot be taken for granted. So this week is a chance for European allies to show they're stepping up. Hadil Al-Shalshi, NPR News, Ankara.
14: Two explosions rocked Syria's capital, Damascus, this morning, injuring 18 people, according to Syrian officials. The bombs went off near the hotel where French President Emmanuel Macron held morning meetings on his official visit to Syria. There are growing Democratic calls for the party's Senate candidate in Maine, Graham Plattner, to drop out. This after Politico reported an accusation of sexual assault against him, NPR's Sam Gringlas reports.
16: In a statement, Senate Minority Leader Chuck Schumer and Senator Kirsten Gillibrand, the Democratic Senatorial Campaign Committee chair, call the allegations incredibly disturbing and say the DSCC will not invest in the Maine Senate race if Plattner remains on the ballot. That's after Politico reported the account of a woman who dated Plattner. She alleges he entered her home uninvited and intoxicated and forced her to have sex despite her saying no. NPR has not independently verified the allegation. Plattner denies it categorically. If Plattner exits the race by July 13th, Maine's Democratic Party could select a replacement to face Republican Senator Susan Collins in a race that could determine control of the Senate. Sam Gringlas, NPR News, Washington.
14: Europe is in the grip of a third heat wave as the summer just gets underway. NPR's Eleanor Beardsley has details.
17: Weathercasters say the latest heat wave is driven by a new heat dome, the same weather pattern responsible for the previous two heat waves. Temperatures are expected to climb as much as 18 degrees Fahrenheit above average. Forest fires in southern France in the Pyrenees region bordering Spain have already burned more than 11,000 acres and forced 10,000 people to evacuate from nearly 30 villages and towns. The blazes also forced the Tour de France to reroute on this third day and stage of the cycling race. Temperatures will again hit the mid-90s this week in Paris, Europe's most densely populated city. Eleanor Beardsley, NPR News, Paris.
14: This is NPR. Microsoft has announced it's cutting almost 5,000 jobs, many in the Xbox gaming division. The company says competition has led Microsoft to reset the division. Prosecutors in Utah are making their case for why the man accused of killing conservative activist Charlie Kirk should be tried for murder. Sean Higgins with member station KUER has more.
18: Tyler Robinson is charged with the shooting and killing of Kirk at Utah Valley University last year, about 45 minutes south of Salt Lake City. On the first day of proceedings, Utah Department of Public Safety agent David Hull pointed out Robinson in the courtroom as the suspect identified in his investigation.
19: Yeah, I believe that Mr. Robinson is between Ms. Nestor and other counsel, wearing a gray suit jacket with a dark tie and a light-colored shirt.
18: Members of Kirk's family, including his widow Erica Kirk, attended alongside Donald Trump Jr. Judge Tony Graff will determine whether there is probable cause to take the case to trial. The hearing is scheduled to last until Friday. For NPR News, I'm Sean Higgins in Salt Lake City.
14: Belgium last night ended America's World Cup dreams with a 4-1 victory in Seattle. The game started off with controversy after the inclusion of Flo Balogun for the U.S. After President Trump's appeal of his suspension to FIFA's president, the Belgium team will now advance to play against Spain on Friday. The U.S. elimination means all three of the tournament's hosts are out. Both Canada and Mexico also lost in the last 16. I'm Louise Schiavone, NPR News, Washington.
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1: 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I'm Pamela Kirkland. It's Tuesday, July 7th. Just ahead on the program, New Jersey's Democratic Governor Mickey Sherrill campaigned on freezing electricity rates. 6 months into her term, what progress has been made to bring relief to high power costs? We'll take a look. 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
23: It's Morning Edition from NPR News. I'm Steve Inskeep in Washington, D.C.
24: And I'm Martinez in Culver City, California. Graham Plattner is under pressure this morning to end his bid for the U.S. Senate.
23: Yeah, the Democratic Party has been depending on Plattner to win a race considered vital to their hopes in the midterm elections. And on Monday, Politico published allegations by a woman he dated. She also gave an interview to CNN and accused Plattner of raping her. Plattner denies this allegation, but posted a video saying he is assessing his next steps.
25: Regardless of the inaccuracy of the reporting, but mindful of the political reality it will inflict, we are taking the time to reflect on the best path forward.
24: NPR political reporter Elena Moore has been tracking the latest developments, and a warning to our listeners, this story contains descriptions of sexual assault. Elena, tell us about these serious allegations.
26: Politico's story details an account made by a former girlfriend of Plattner, Jenny Rassicot, who alleges that in 2021, Plattner entered her home intoxicated and forced her to have sex with him, despite her repeatedly saying no. Here's part of how she described it in an interview with CNN's Jake Tapper.
27: He violated multiple layers of consent that night by coming into my home when I asked him not to, and by advancing on me when I told him not to.
26: And NPR has not independently verified those claims, but Politico says it was able to corroborate the allegations by reviewing past messages sent between the accuser and her therapist and talking with individuals whom she confided in.
24: Okay, what is Graham Plattner's response?
26: Well, in a statement to NPR, Plattner adamantly denied the allegations, calling them troubling, serious, and false. But, as we heard, he also said he would take time to think about what's next.
24: It seems many Democrats, though, are unwilling to wait. What are people in the party saying?
26: Well, almost instantly after Politico's story published, we started to see a steady drumbeat of calls for Plattner to end his bid for Senate. That included calls from high-profile Democrats, most notably Senate Minority Leader Chuck Schumer, who said that the Senate Democrats' campaign arm wouldn't spend in the main race if Plattner remains on the ballot.
24: Now, not the first time, though, that Graham Plattner has dealt with a scandal. What makes this one different?
26: Well, he's faced other allegations about his behavior towards women, but this is the first time a major news outlet is reporting an allegation of assault. And obviously, that's an extremely serious claim and one that follows several other pretty serious scandals. That includes, you know, back in May when Plattner's campaign confirmed reporting that he had exchanged sexually explicit messages with multiple women towards the start of his marriage, as well as last fall when past online comments Plattner had made resurfaced, including some where he disparaged sexual assault victims. In his response to a lot of these controversies, Plattner has acknowledged he's not a perfect person. He's talked a lot about struggling with post-traumatic stress disorder after serving in the military, and he's argued these are experiences many voters can relate to.
24: Now to the politics of this, because that's what happens. What does this mean for Democrats?
26: Yeah, these allegations are a serious blow. Remember, this is a race Democrats have seen as key to taking back the Senate this fall. President Trump lost Maine in 2024, and party officials see incumbent Republican Senator Susan Collins as vulnerable. Plus, despite all his controversies, Plattner was neck and neck with Collins in recent polling, lifted by an economic populist message that's been resonating with folks who want political change.
24: Now, we heard Graham Plattner say that he is reassessing. What happens if he decides to drop out?
26: Yeah, it's technical. Maine election law says that a general election candidate has to drop out on or before the second Monday in July. If Plattner were to do that, Maine Democrats would have until the 27th to select a replacement. If that happens, it's currently unclear who that would be.
24: That is NPR political reporter Elena Moore. Elena, thanks.
26: Thanks, A.
23: Here is how Graham Plattner defended himself against earlier allegations in a video interview with our own Leila Fadel.
2: I think a lot of people recognize that the ability to transform, the ability to change, is kind of just a normal human trait.
23: That was weeks ago for the NPR program Newsmakers. Now, Plattner says he's considering his options, and we have called Joel Payne to talk them through. He's a strategist who has worked with politicians and activists from different wings of the Democratic Party, including the late Senate Democratic leader Harry Reid. Mr. Payne, welcome to the program.
3: Thanks so much for having me.
23: What advice would you give Graham Plattner?
3: Well, I think right now, being as transparent and as clear as possible about if there are any other things in his past, which is actually the request that many national Democrats made about a month ago when the first wave of, you know, troubling stories about Plattner came out. I think that is very necessary for him to move forward as the candidate. It's unclear whether that will actually be enough, but I think that's the only path forward for him.
23: Yeah, I'm surprised that you even raised the possibility that he could endure this. He himself referred to the, quote, political reality, as we heard.
3: I think part of what those realities exist as, Steve, is the fact that many people were already skeptical of Plattner as a national candidate because there was a lot of uncertainty and a lot of unknowable things about his past. I think this story validates a lot of the concerns of some people in the National Democratic Party. What is unclear is how Maine voters are reacting themselves. If you'll remember, Plattner about a month ago won about 3 in 4 Democratic voters in the state of Maine in a contested primary against Janet Mills. And there were other opportunities for National Democrats to field competitive candidates against him. And so that's the tension right now.
23: Yeah, well, give me your gut assessment. You note correctly that Plattner has been accused of a lot of things in the past. He's acknowledged some wrongdoing. He's largely shrugged things off. His supporters have shrugged things off. Is there something about this allegation that is fundamentally different?
3: You know, as your colleague Elena mentioned, the fact that you do have an accusation of assault, I think, is an elevation of some of the previous claims that were made about Plattner. I think, you know, right now, if you're looking at this race, the fair assumption would be that it would be difficult for Plattner to continue, not just because of the loss of faith and support and the loss of infrastructural support from national Democrats, but also the fact that you've got people like the main Democratic Party and you have local voices starting to speak out against him. And then the question becomes, what does it look like for replacing Plattner on the ballot by next Monday and eventually by the end of the month of July?
23: Would you assume, if you're a professional, if you're in that campaign trying to think ahead, would you assume that Republicans are quite possibly waiting with further information to drop after July 13th, after it's too late to change candidates?
3: I think that would be fair to say, or even teasing out further information that's already in the public record. There's been a lot of public discourse about the things that he's posted online, some of the conversations he's had outside of his marriage, and of course, these really troubling accusations of assault. And what I would say is that whether it's new allegations or even digging deeper into allegations that are already on the public record, it's pretty clear that Republicans were going to make this fall campaign about Grant Plattner. That's the political problem for him. This should have been a referendum on Susan Collins if he wanted to have a real chance to win. The fact that it has become a referendum on Graham Plattner makes his path much, much less likely.
23: Does this underline a more fundamental challenge for Democrats? They're trying to figure out who they are, what they stand for, and what message can prevail, even against an unpopular president and an unpopular Republican Party in power. Some Democrats thought that this person, with all of his flaws, was the answer, and maybe now Democrats are left with nothing.
3: I think the challenge here is that there are a lot of Democrats who understand that the dynamics of their coalition are changing. What Donald Trump did to the political coalitions over the last decade has changed, and you might need different types of candidates to appeal to different coalitions of voters. And so this question of, well, candidates that don't come from central casting, candidates that frankly don't have perfect backgrounds, become maybe more, more interesting to the public. You've seen it in the Michigan Senate Democratic primary. You've seen it in some of these primaries all across the country, whether it's in New York or Colorado recently. And I think that's a question that is going to continue to be vetted out by Democrats in this cycle and the lead up to 2028.
23: Joel Payne, Democratic strategist who served as Deputy National Press Secretary for Senator Harry Reid. Thanks so much.
3: Thanks, Steve.
24: Ukrainian President Volodymyr Zelensky is heading to the NATO summit, where he is expected to press allies for air defense interceptors capable of destroying ballistic missiles. Zelensky says securing more missile defenses is his top priority. The urgency comes as Russia is launching more high-speed missiles at Ukraine's capital, which the Kremlin says is in retaliation for Ukrainian long-range strikes on Russian oil refineries. NPR's Joanna Kakissis reports from Kyiv on the latest Russian attack, which killed more than 20 people.
4: For the second time in less than a week, Russian missiles hit apartment buildings early Monday morning as people slept. A Russian missile crushed several apartments in a nine-story building in north-central Kyiv. Rescue workers use cranes to reach the rubble. A small crowd waits for news of missing loved ones. 61-year-old Irina Holovata says she cannot reach a dear childhood friend. She says, as soon as I heard the explosions, I started calling her. Holovata lives nearby and rushed here with her neighbor, Yelena Zavozina.
5: We don't know. Is she alive or no? Where is she? We cannot call.
4: She says she has a message for NATO leaders.
5: Please just stop this war. We don't want to die. We are innocent people, you know.
4: Vadim Litvishko and his family live in the destroyed building. They huddle under a tree.
6: Не знаю, що буде далі. Якщо будівлю визнають аварійною, нас...
4: I don't know what will happen next, he says. If our building is deemed unsafe, we might be homeless. His wife, Tatiana Stepanenko, hugs their 10-year-old son. Our children live in fear, she says. Here we are in the 21st century, the age of the internet and space travel, and we cannot lie down in our beds and sleep peacefully. Rescue workers find another body. They lower the stretcher, and a mother cries out. The body is her missing daughter.

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0: 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The Atlanta-based Centers for Disease Control and Prevention is tracking a multi-state outbreak of a foodborne parasite that includes a handful of cases in Georgia. More than 140 cases of cyclosporiasis have been reported in 18 states, leading to 20 hospitalizations. The illness is caused by a parasite which spreads through contaminated food or water. In Georgia, the CDC is reporting between 1 and 10 cases. Symptoms include stomach cramps, nausea, and fatigue. Federal investigators have not yet identified the source of the outbreak. Get caught up on the latest Georgia news with the Georgia Today podcast. 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
4: This is Morning Edition from NPR News. I'm Amy Martinez.
5: And I'm Steve Inskeep. Democrats accuse President Trump of failing to focus on what people care about, high prices. The president keeps giving them evidence. In the past 24 hours, Trump talked of intervening in the penalty for a U.S. player in the World Cup. As the U.S. lost the game last night, Trump's social media feed moved on to other topics, praising his own speeches. But can Democrats do any better? New Jersey Governor Mikey Sherrill says she wants to get power bills under control. WNYC's Mike Hayes asked how much a governor can really do.
6: 10 years ago, Catherine Hunt moved into a one-bedroom apartment in the Rossmore Senior Living Community in Monroe Township, New Jersey. At the time, Hunt says her electricity bill was manageable.
7: Oh, it was pretty low. It was right around $50 a month at the most.
8: What's it costing you now?
7: Well, the cost went up to close to $400.
6: $400 per month last winter. Living off of Social Security, there was no way Hunt could afford that. So she just turned off her heat. Then she'd layer up, throwing on a winter coat like she was going outside. Instead of welcoming family and friends into the apartment, she'd entertain them at a local restaurant.
9: Did you have to warn your visitors?
7: Yeah, I just told you, there's no heat in here, so you probably won't want to visit. It's really, but I'll meet you at Sal's.
6: In the last year, New Jerseyans on average paid about 22% more for electricity than they did the year before. That's an annual increase of close to $400 per household, according to data from MIT and the climate news site HeatMap. That's the highest spike in any state. Only Washington, D.C. has seen a bigger increase. Catherine Hunt's neighbors are definitely feeling that spike, like Sule Camino Greaves.
10: I live in a small house, 2 bedrooms and 1 bathroom, by myself. So I shower once a day, blah, blah, blah. $662.
6: And David Decker.
8: How's your electric bill?
11: Oh, what, my electric bill?
8: Yeah.
11: I try to give it to someone every month, yeah.
6: Why are costs going up so much in New Jersey? Well, it's several things at once. rising inflation is contributing, and higher prices for natural gas.

0: but more than anything.
1: The fundamental challenge is that we are experiencing tremendous growth in demand for electricity.
0: Abe Silverman is an energy research scholar at Johns Hopkins University. He says most of that increased demand is from data centers. There are already more than 80 data centers operating in New Jersey alone, and the state expects more to come online in the future. The regional grid operator says this major growth in demand is driving up prices. Silverman says, ultimately, the only way to bring down prices is to build more power generation, including more wind and solar power.
1: We absolutely need to be thinking about how do we expand the pie. And at the same time we're expanding the pie, we need to think about who's paying for that expansion.
0: New Jersey lawmakers just passed new rules making big data centers foot the bill for some grid upgrades and new power generation. Governor Mikey Sherrill says that's only fair.
2: That's an incredibly expensive proposition. And having the data centers take on that burden can significantly drive down the cost to consumers here in New Jersey.
0: At least a dozen other states have proposed similar policies. So has President Trump and members of Congress. New Jersey is also trying to make it easier to build more renewables and nuclear power. Experts say these actions could slow rate growth over the long term. In the short term, Sherrill directed the state utility regulator to turn down requests from utility companies to raise rates.
2: So what we did is we froze the cost per kilowatt hour. So think of it as like freezing the cost per gallon at the pump.
0: But Catherine Hunt says freezing rates aren't enough when you're freezing it at such a high number.
3: Well, it would still cost too much if they froze it at what it is now. I would have to go through another winter turning off my heat.
0: As for turning on the costly AC this summer.
3: Now that's a problem. I'm asking other people what they're going to do.
4: What are you hearing?
3: That they don't know. They're just looking at it and they're deer in the headlights right now.
0: Ahead of the midterms, candidates across the country are making the same affordability promises that Governor Sherrill did. But if New Jersey is any indication, high prices aren't going anywhere anytime soon. For NPR News, I'm Mike Hayes in Monroe, New Jersey.
5: In honor of the 250th anniversary of the Declaration of Independence, our series America in Pursuit explores culture, history, and objects in American life. Next up, NPR's Claire Lombardo takes us back to Sutter's Mill in 1848.
6: California is not even a state yet. And in the foothills of the Sierra Nevada Mountains outside of Sacramento, a man named James Marshall is constructing a water-powered mill when he sees something shiny.
7: The lore is that he picks it up, bites on it, because of course gold is soft, and is convinced that it is gold.
6: He was right. Anthea Hartig is the director of the Smithsonian's National Museum of American History. The next question, can the U.S. even claim that gold?
7: The United States just received the territory. The ink is barely dry in the Treaty of Guadalupe Hidalgo.
6: Ending the Mexican-American War and annexing much of Mexico for the U.S. But the answer apparently was yes, and the gold rush was on.
7: It will completely change the trajectory of United States history. It eradicates the landscapes and the native peoples of that part of California. It turns San Francisco into a boom town.
6: It pushed forward California statehood.
7: President Lincoln, 15 years later would credit California's gold with winning the Civil War because it literally funded the Union Army.
6: That first flake of gold was already at the Smithsonian by then, sent to the still new institution in 1861.
7: I think in part because of the impending Civil War, they wanted to try and keep specimens, geological specimens, and especially this speck of gold safe.
6: This summer, that tiny speck is sitting on a tiny black pillow like a ring inside of the Smithsonian Castle in Washington, D.C., in a special exhibit called American Aspirations. But it didn't transform the life of the man who found it.
7: Marshall, in particular, kind of slipped a bit into obscurity.
6: A flake of gold found by a man who never profited from it, on soil that had just been taken from Mexico. A quintessentially American story. Claire Lombardo, NPR News.
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8: Good morning, and thanks for listening to Morning Edition on GPB. I'm Pamela Kirkland. It's Tuesday, July 7th. Coming up on the program, a hearing for the man accused of assassinating conservative influencer Charlie Kirk has begun. The prosecution aims to show it has enough evidence for charges that could result in the death penalty. We'll have more on the case coming up in 15 minutes on GPB. Georgia News and NPR News headlines are next.
9: Live from NPR News in Washington, I'm Dave Mattingly. President Trump is at the NATO summit in Turkey, where 2 days of talks are expected to focus in part on the war between Russia and Ukraine, as well as defense spending by members of the alliance. Speaking to reporters in Ankara a short time ago, Trump said he believes Moscow and Kyiv want to make a deal to end years of fighting. Lebanon's health ministry says 4 people were killed in southern Lebanon yesterday by an Israeli airstrike. NPR's Jawad Rizkala in Beirut says local residents don't know where it's safe to be.
10: Mayor Zain Ghandour told NPR civilians returning home to Nabatiya al-Fawa have been targeted multiple times since the ceasefire between Israel and the Iran-backed Hezbollah. Speaking to local media, Ghandour asked why the Lebanese state still hadn't extended its authority over the town, despite an agreement with Israel placing it outside the Israeli-occupied zone. Later that day, a drone strike on an SUV killed school principal Esperanza Ghandour, her mother, her domestic worker, and a foreign laborer, as they checked on a family home, according to the health ministry and the municipality. Israel said they were approaching its security zone and posed a threat without providing details. Jawad Rizkallah, NPR News, Beirut.
9: The U.S. has been bounced from the Men's World Cup soccer tournament in a 4-1 loss to Belgium. Next up for the Belgians is Spain in the quarterfinals. This is NPR News.
11: Live from the GPB newsroom, I'm Devins Wald. Georgia environmental regulators say a company installing natural gas-based electrical generation for a Newton County data center has likely violated state air quality rules. GPB's Grant Blankenship reports.
12: Texas-based VoltaGrid says it offers electricity solutions for data centers so they don't have to wait on slow-moving utility companies. Companies Blackstone and Halliburton invested $1 billion in the company this year. Last November, VoltaGrid requested a permit to install 33 natural gas engines to power a data center in Covington in Newton County. Together, they could power around 70,000 homes. So far, the permit has not been granted, but 8 of those generators have been installed. In their letter to VoltaGrid, Georgia's Environmental Protection Division says that is likely a violation of state clean air rules, which could result in monetary penalties. VoltaGrid now has 15 days to respond. For GPB News, I'm Grant Blankenship.
11: Early voting began yesterday in a special election to fill the seat of the late Metro Atlanta Congressman David Scott. 6 candidates are on the ballot, including Scott's daughter, 3 other Democrats, and 2 Republicans. The Georgia Department of Transportation has awarded a contract for what it's calling its largest design-build project ever. The 17-mile, $468 million widening of Interstate 16 in Chatham and Bryan counties is expected to begin.
13: I'm Jesse Thorne. 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
13: Plus, I'll talk with Michael Sarnowski, the director of the new movie, The Death of Robin Hood. 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
5: I'm Amy Martinez.
19: And I'm Leila Fadel. Earlier this year, Defense Secretary Pete Hegseth invited Pastor Doug Wilson to give a sermon at the Pentagon.
20: First of all, thank you for being here.
21: Thank you.
20: Thank you for your leadership, for your mentorship.
19: Wilson was invited as part of Hegseth's monthly Christian worship service.
22: We are praying in the name of the Lord Jesus Christ. With his blood, he purchased all the nations of men. And Father, this includes our nation.
19: His appearance at the Pentagon was controversial. Wilson is a self-described Christian nationalist. He's called for repealing a woman's right to vote. He's defended slavery. He believes homosexuality should be a crime. Wilson also wants the U.S. to become a Christian theocracy, even though the Constitution prohibits the government from establishing a national religion. Those beliefs are extreme, and a few years ago, they were fringe. But today, Wilson's teachings are entering the mainstream, according to religion scholars. The most prominent member of his church network is the Defense Secretary, Pete Hegseth. That is why I recently sat down with Doug Wilson at his main church in Moscow, Idaho, where I started by asking him about that relationship.
23: I met him a few times at church, once in Tennessee and once or twice in D.C., and we've texted some, but not a lot.
19: Does he ever seek your advice or the advice of other pastors within your church network on policy matters?
23: Not to my knowledge, certainly not for me. There's an important distinction to be made. Mm-hmm. I think it is crucial for pastors, when it comes to situations like this, to stay in their lane. Let's say I've got thoughts on the Strait of Hormuz. I don't have security clearances. I wasn't elected to anything. So no, I want to stay in my lane and not do anything.
19: You said you don't support forever wars.
23: No, I don't.
19: Has this gone on too long?
23: Yep. Yeah. The bombing campaign was a short, brief war. I would have much preferred to have us just do that and get out. But it seemed like more of an entanglement than I think anybody in the MAGA right likes.
19: Have you communicated these concerns directly to the Secretary of Defense?
23: No, I've written about them, you know, and he may have read them, but I've been very careful not to take my position as pastor and say, I've got a pipeline to the Secretary. Mm-hmm. Let me tell you what I think about these things. No.
19: Now, you've made it clear that you want a Christian theocracy.
23: Yes.
19: In this country, you've declared yourself a Christian nationalist. What would that look like in the United States?
23: It would look like fluffy clouds and unicorns, and everybody would be happy. what it would look like in practical terms. Mm-hmm. I would want basically the same constitutional framework that we have now. I love the U.S. Constitution. I think it's a work of theological genius. I like the federal system of subordinate states that have their own powers. I like the separation of powers at the federal level. The things would change. Some would be constitutional amendments. I'd want to see abortion outlawed everywhere. I'd want to see Obergefell overturned.
19: So no same-sex marriage, no
23: abortion. No same-sex marriage. I'd like the LGBTQ plus thing to go away at the legal level.
19: So there would be no legal protections for LGBTQ plus folks.
23: Correct. There would be no special carve-outs for them, right? I believe that LGBTQ plus people have the right to think what they think and say what they want to say.
19: But you would want to make it illegal for them to be in partnerships. You would want to restrict what they could do in their bedrooms.
23: Oh, you mean like sexual partnerships, like marriage? Yeah, so I don't want legal recognition of those relationships.
19: What happens to non-Christians in a country that has long given equal rights and equal protections to all faiths and all? Right. What happens? Can they hold public office? Can they vote? Can they pray in public?
23: Probably the best illustration of this would be church bells, yes. Minarets, no.
19: Why?
23: Because the public space would belong to Christ. So church bells can occupy the public space, but a minaret is a loudspeaker, big call to prayer. Could Muslims pray to Allah? Yes. Could they gather together to pray to Allah? Yes.
19: But they should do it quietly and in their homes.
23: But they should recognize that they're in a Christian country. And consequently, they should defer to that. Now, the only way that that is ever going to happen is by means of persuasion, evangelism, mass conversion to Christianity. You can't just flip a switch and make this country as cosmopolitan and secular and diverse as it is, and just say, okay, everybody, we're going to do it the Christian way. That's not going to happen.
19: Could they serve in public office? Could they vote?
23: So if you had a Christian republic, the Constitution would be Christian. And an office holder would have to vow to uphold the Constitution. So everybody who holds public office
19: would have to be Christian?
23: Would have to vow to uphold the Christian Constitution, yeah.
19: So technically they wouldn't be in public office.
23: Right, technically they would not be.
19: But could they vote?
23: Yes, probably, yes.
19: Now, you've called for repealing women's right to vote, which is protected by the 19th Amendment.
23: Right.
19: Why?
23: Because it's a good idea.
19: A lot of women wouldn't think so.
23: A lot of women wouldn't agree. Right. What I envision is a system we have practiced in our church here for four decades, and that is household voting. In our polity, in our church system, about 7% of the votes are cast by women because we have a number of women who are heads of their households.
19: So, for example, yeah. I'm a woman who's not married, who doesn't have children, and who is Muslim. So in a future Christian theocracy where the 19th Amendment is repealed, what is my role in public life? Do I get to vote? Do I get to run for office?
23: No, you wouldn't hold office because you couldn't vow to uphold the Christian Constitution. And whether you voted or not would have nothing to do with whether you were a woman or not. Whether you voted would be...
19: I'm the head of my household.
23: If you were head of the household and Christian, you would vote.
19: And if I'm head of the household and not Christian?
23: Then that would depend probably on the state.
19: How do you actually get, though, to a Christian theocracy?
23: Yeah, the mechanism,
19: is it courts? Is it schools? Is it violence?
23: No, it's not violence. It is preaching the gospel, planting churches, starting classical Christian schools, working your tail off, basically.
19: But you would have to change portions of the Constitution to become a theocracy.
23: Actually, no.
19: I mean, a lot of constitutional scholars would disagree with you.
23: Yeah, I disagree with them.
19: With so many evangelicals in the administration that are connected to your church, do you feel in this moment that your religious worldview is closer to power than it's ever been? That your vision of what the U.S. should be is closer?
23: I think it'd be fairer to say that my vision, our vision of what the intersection of theology and politics should be is closer to getting a hearing, which is very different than here are the levers of power. That's not where we are. In the last 5 years, we have gotten a much more significant hearing than we ever have before.
19: Doug Wilson, thank you so much for sitting down with us. We really appreciate it.
23: Happy to do it.
19: That was Pastor Doug Wilson. He spoke on video for the NPR series Newsmakers. The full conversation is on the NPR app and on YouTube. 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
24: 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I'm Pamela Kirkland. It's 9:43 on Tuesday, July 7th. Just ahead, Egypt takes on World Cup defending champion Argentina today here in Atlanta at noon. Their success in making it to round 16 has electrified fans throughout the Middle East. We'll have more coming up in less than 15 minutes on GPB. And the Argentine Film Fan Festival opened yesterday at Underground Atlanta ahead of this afternoon's game downtown. The event featured South American cuisine, music, and watch parties. 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That actually started a little bit earlier this hour. 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
0: In Maryland, the average age of a crabber has climbed into the late 50s while the population of crabs has fallen. But some young crabbers are trying to carve out careers on Chesapeake Bay.
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18: Good morning, I'm Steve Inskeep. The streets of Buenos Aires are full of Argentina's soccer jerseys, most on humans, some on dogs. A dog walker put jerseys on 13 pets. He also crafted collars and leashes and inspired other people who bought gear for their pets in light blue and white. The irony is none of those dogs is likely to be walked for a few hours today. Their people will be watching Argentina play Egypt in the World Cup. It's Morning Edition.
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5: This is Morning Edition from NPR News. I'm A. Martinez.
18: And I'm Steve Inskeep. Prosecutors this week are laying out their evidence against the man charged with killing conservative activist Charlie Kirk in September. This preliminary hearing will determine whether there is, in fact, probable cause to go to trial on charges that could result in the death penalty. Caroline Ballard from member station KUER joins us from Salt Lake City. She's covering the trial. Good morning.
6: Good morning, Steve.
18: Okay, so what is the evidence?
6: Well, so we're watching this on a live stream. There's really limited space in the courtroom. There was actually a lottery for reporters, so not everyone's getting in. But watching this, there's lots of videos, and that makes sense since these events that Charlie Kirk was at, they were frequently live streamed, recorded by people in attendance. But really what they were doing on day one was kind of laying out the scene. We did get to see a couple of videos that they did allow. One was a ring video of the defendant's car going by and potentially him getting out of it. But they have a lot to get through, 40 to 50 exhibits to get through this week. They got through about a dozen on Monday. They also had two witnesses, both law enforcement, who were describing what they had seen when they were at the crime scene. The most distinctive moment was when former Utah Bureau of Investigation agent David Hull pointed out Tyler Robinson as the suspect he identified in his investigation.
7: Yeah, I believe that Mr. Robinson is between Ms. Nestor and other counsel, wearing a gray suit jacket with a dark tie and a light-colored shirt.
6: And you know, Steve, the thing that hangs over all of this is the possibility of the death penalty. In the hours after Kirk was killed, even before they had a suspect, Utah Governor Spencer Cox said the state would pursue it. And the defense is going to do everything they can to take that off the table.
18: Okay, let's talk about that. How did Robinson's defense team react in this early stage?
6: Yes, so they objected to every piece of evidence prosecutors introduced. And it's worth noting the judge only sided with them one time. And that's when the defense asked to block some surveillance videos from Utah Valley University. Prosecutors said they would try to reintroduce them today.
18: Yeah, I'm curious. You said there's hardly any seats in the courtroom. Did you get a hold of anybody who got one?
6: Yes, members of the public, even though there were only maybe a little more than a dozen seats available, they've lined up in pre-dawn hours Monday to grab one of those few seats. Selena Armitage got there at 1 a.m.
8: I want to hear the evidence that the prosecution has, because for me, it's not black and white yet in my mind of what happened. And so that's why I'm here, basically.
6: This hearing really underscored some of the spectacle around this case, too. Donald Trump Jr. was in the courtroom, along with Charlie Kirk's parents and his widow, Erica Kirk. This was also the first time Kirk's and Robinson's parents have been in the same room together.
18: Where does this proceeding go from here?
6: Well, one of the law enforcement officers, David Hull, he's going to be back on the stand starting today. If they go at Monday's pace, it should, by my estimation, wrap up by Thursday, but they're scheduled through the end of the week if they need it.
18: Caroline Ballard with member station KUER in Salt Lake City. Thanks so much.
6: Thanks, Steve.

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3: You're listening to Morning Edition on GBB. I'm Pamela Kirkland. A teenager was taken to a hospital after being bitten by a shark while fishing off Georgia's coast last week. The U.S. Coast Guard in Charleston says the teen was bitten near Ossabaw Island after a 5 to 6 foot shark was brought alongside the boat. The call went out around 4 o'clock Wednesday afternoon, according to dispatch audio. Responders were told the victim was a 13-year-old male who had been bitten by a shark on the upper thigh.
4: This is going to be a reference to a 13-year-old male that was bit by a shark on the upper thigh, co-caused by too many ETA.
3: Authorities have not released the teen's condition. Tonight on GPB TV, moderator Aaron Tang leads 9 panelists through a dramatic hypothetical scenario around election issues and civic integrity against the backdrop of America's 250th anniversary. 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
0: 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I'm Steve Inskeep.
5: And I'm A. Martinez. Today in World Cup play, defending champions Argentina take on Egypt, a team that hasn't made it to the round of 16 of the World Cup since 1934. The Pharaoh's unexpected run this year is lighting up the Arab world, and as their coach hopes, putting the plight of Palestinians in the spotlight as well. Here's NPR's Carrie Kahn.
6: After Egypt advanced, beating Australia in penalties last Friday, celebrations erupted with parties posted all over social media. From the glitzy streets of Riyadh, Saudi Arabia, to Dubai, World Cup fever is on. This cafe in Cairo's historic Heliopolis neighborhood, hot drinks and shisha pipes are bubbling as the packed crowd watches Sunday night's Brazil-Norway game. Ahmed Khir, a 29-year-old engineer, says just making it into the World Cup has been an amazing achievement for Egypt. We came into the Cup really without a lot of expectations. We had no idea how far we'd go, he says. While Argentina may have Messi, we have Mohamed Mo Salah, the team's star forward. And then there's our beloved coach, says Khir. They all give us hope. They all care about the team so much. We can beat Argentina and make it all the way to the semifinals, he says. Along with hopes, Egypt's coach Hossam Hassem has been making headlines. After securing a spot in the round of 16, Hassem unfurled the Palestinian flag. The Palestine Football Association is a FIFA member, so its flags are allowed on the field despite prohibitions on political symbols. Yesterday, Hassan pressed his case again for the Palestinian cause at a FIFA presser. My message through football, the world's soft power, I beg you, whatever your religion, whatever country, my message is let the Palestinian people live. Just let them live, he said. Hassan's embrace of Palestinians was heard and appreciated in Gaza, says 23-year-old Osama Farahat, walking amongst the rubble in Gaza City, sporting the Egyptian team's red football jersey. We are waiting on pins and needles for this next match. It will be such a time of joy for us, he says, where we won't think of our displacement, our hunger, or our pain, just joy. With Ahmed Abu Hamda in Cairo and Anas Baba in Gaza, Carrie Kahn, NPR News, Tel Aviv.
0: Some other news now. A political movement in India takes inspiration from cockroaches. This movement is dominated by India's Generation Z. They want political reforms and accountability from the government of Prime Minister Narendra Modi. So who are the cockroaches? NPR's Omar Khandekar joined the swarm.
7: Growing up in the North Indian town of Ludhiana, Bhaiwan Singh says a lot of his friends were planning to leave India after high school.
8: Chale gaye bahar, ek Italy gaya hua hai, do teen Canada gaye hue hain.
7: To Italy, Canada and the US.
8: To main unko sochta tha ki are kyun ja rahe hain.
7: Bhaiwan says he used to think, why are they leaving? India is the best. But after 3 years working as a salesman in Delhi, the 24-year-old says he's tired of the pollution, corruption and the cacophony. Today, he stands outside a Japanese language coaching class where he plans to enroll so he can one day work abroad. His primary motivation for leaving, he says, is the meager salary, less than $250 a month. He says if he wants to buy a good car and a house,
8: so that basic need here, puri hone mein aapki puri life lag jaye.
7: It would take his whole life. He's not the only one feeling disillusioned about his future in the country. A few miles from where we meet Singh, hundreds of youngsters are staging a sit-in. For the last 2 weeks, they have been showing up with tambourine and tunes, demanding political reforms. They call themselves cockroaches. Their movement started after India's top judge Surya Kant compared unemployed youths to roaches. He quickly said that he was misunderstood, but it was too late. In response, Abhijit Tipke, an Indian national who graduated from public relations at Boston University, declared that he was forming a cockroach Janata Party, literally the Cockroach People's Party. It was meant to be a joke, but within days, its social media followers snowballed into the millions. One online fan even made an AI anthem. Maybe. It says, how can you crush us when we are everywhere? Last month, Dipke returned to India to launch protests in the Indian capital. He says his satire struck a chord because
8: the government has stopped listening.
7: He says frustration is building because it's getting harder to afford a decent education and find well-paying jobs, and the ways to get them seem rigged. A recent State of Working India report reveals a stark reality. Around 2 in 5 graduates under the age of 25 are unemployed. The figure is among the highest in decades. And this is despite India's economy growing at 6 to 8% every year over the last decade, except in the 2 years of the COVID-19 pandemic. That's also why Dipke moved to the US 2 years ago. He says he stayed there despite experiencing racism.
8: You are never accepted into that society, but at least you will be able to feed your family.
7: India's government hasn't responded to the protesters' demands, which now include the resignation of the Federal Education Minister after a series of exam paper leaks that affected millions of students. That minister, Dharmendra Pradhan, instead has called the protesters terrorists. Political scientist Bhanu Joshi says the government is aware of the problem. But instead of focusing on creating jobs, it has pivoted its resources towards welfare programs and unemployment benefits. The Gen Z protests, he says, are a warning.
9: That symbolic politics cannot, in some sense, absorb material frustration forever.
7: That the Indian youth's concerns need structural solutions, not quick fixes. Omkar Khandekar, NPR News, New Delhi.
0: It's Morning Edition from NPR News. I'm Steve Inskeep.
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3: You've been listening to Morning Edition on Georgia Public Broadcasting. I'm Pamela Kirkland. Thanks for spending your Tuesday morning with me and GPB. Stay with us. We've got On Point coming up next. And have a great day.
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12: This past spring, the price of a pound of ground beef hit a record high. The cost was about the same as an hour working the federal minimum wage.
13: And as part of its plan to combat these rising prices, the White House is considering a pause on beef tariffs.
12: But Trump tariffs aren't the only issue.
14: Why aren't we starting to produce more cows? One is higher interest rates. Ranchers have to go borrow money to buy more cows with. Drought. We currently have a lot of drought in major cattle-producing regions of the country. And then there's other things like, I might categorize as urban sprawl. And urban sprawl might also include stuff like data centers. Really, it's land moving to a different use.
12: I'm Meghna Chakrabarty. Today on Point, why the persistent high cost of beef is a mirror of the overall pressures on American life. Stay with us.
15: Live from NPR News in Washington, I'm Louise Schiavone. President Trump at this hour is in Ankara, Turkey for a NATO summit. A top focus among the allies will continue to be the war between Russia and Ukraine. President Trump and Ukrainian President Zelensky are slated to meet on the sidelines of the summit tomorrow. Stocks open mixed this morning as President Trump celebrates Walmart's price cuts. NPR's Scott Horsley reports the Dow Jones Industrial Average was higher in early trading.
16: Walmart says it's cutting prices on hamburger and soda pop this summer. The Trump administration touted the rollbacks in a social media post. Grocery prices in May were up 2.7% from a year ago. We'll get an update on June's grocery prices next week. A tanker carrying natural gas through the Strait of Hormuz caught fire after being struck by a projectile. Authorities in Oman say they're investigating. Provincial leaders in Canada are proposing a pipeline to carry crude oil from Western Canada to the Atlantic coast. Canada is exploring new markets for its exports in response to stiff tariffs in the United States. Scott Horsley, NPR News, Washington.
15: The United States is condemning a missile test conducted by China that included a launch from a nuclear-powered submarine into the Pacific Ocean from Taipei. Jan Kamins and Broomby has more.
17: The U.S. accuses Beijing of a, quote, rapid and opaque nuclear weapons buildup and says it will continue to urge China to engage in meaningful arms control discussions. The statements come after Beijing launched a missile on Monday. Chinese state media describes the launch as routine, adding that the launch was not aimed at any country. Despite this, the launch has drawn criticism from nearby governments, with Australia's Prime Minister Anthony Albanese describing the launch as provocative, while Secretary of Taiwan's National Security Council Joseph Wu referred to China as a bully. For NPR News, I'm Jan Cummins and Brimby in Taipei.
15: Once again, America's soccer team has been unable to gain traction in a final thrust to a possible World Cup championship. NPR's Becky Sullivan looks at the road to Belgium's 4-1 victory over the U.S. team last night in Seattle.
18: They had this promising young team back in 22. You might remember that should have had these past 4 years to improve and mature. They had all these guys who were getting experience on top flight clubs in Europe. They had the name brand coach, Mauricio Pochettino. They had the home field advantage, as you mentioned. And yet, somehow, all of that amounted to just another exit at exactly the same stage as their previous three World Cup appearances, a loss in the round of 16, and for the third time in a row at the hands of a European opponent.
15: NPR's Becky Sullivan. Controversy hung over the team's last game with the inclusion of Folarin Balogun for the U.S. After President Trump's appeal of his suspension to FIFA's president, the Belgium team will now advance to play against Spain on Friday. Wall Street at this hour, the Dow basically flat, the Nasdaq off 245. 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
19: Live from the GPB Newsroom, I'm Devin Zwald. The public school system in Northeast Georgia's Oglethorpe County has agreed to settle a lawsuit filed by a teacher who claimed she was punished for comments made in the wake of political commentator Charlie Kirk's assassination. GPB's Chase McGee reports.
20: After Kirk's death, high school teacher Michelle Mickens posted on her personal Facebook page a verbatim quote by Kirk. In the online discussion that followed, she criticized the right-wing activist while also condemning political violence. Her school placed her on leave. In a lawsuit that followed, Mickens claimed the school system had no social media policy and that teachers who publicly supported Kirk did not face any consequences. Her attorneys argued the system violated her constitutional rights to free speech and equal protection. The settlement, reviewed by GPB through an open records request, says that Mickens and her attorneys will receive $300,000 while Mickens resigns and the school system denies her allegations. For GPB News, I'm Chase McGee.
19: The National Park Service has reopened the Martin Luther King Jr. birth home for public tours after 3 years of renovations. King and his family lived in the 1895 structure in Atlanta's Sweet Auburn until 1941, when the future civil rights leader was 12 years old. The Park Service acquired it in 2018, making it part of the larger King National Historical Park. The rehabilitation included improvements to the building's structure, interiors, accessibility, and visitor experience. The King family joined Park Service officials at a reopening celebration on the 4th of July. It's GPB.
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22: 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But some young crabbers are trying to carve out careers on Chesapeake Bay.
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25: This is On Point. I'm Meghna Chakrabarty. Walmart announced yesterday that it's cutting the cost of ground beef by about 12%. It's part of a seasonal pricing strategy that includes other products. But for Americans in the midst of grilling season, that drop in ground beef prices will be especially welcome. However, it probably won't make a significant dent because the cost of beef has been rising for the past decade now, with the sharpest jumps coming in just the past 5 years. I don't know if you remember this, but back in 2021, the average price, the average U.S. price for a pound of ground beef was about $3.95. It hit historic highs this year, up to $6.90 per pound. Again, that's the average U.S. price. So what's driving this? Well, Colorado rancher Jack Snell spoke with Rocky Mountain PBS in June.
26: But on years like this with no water, we don't see any cows out here. Right now, they're eating all of their winter pasture. So, it's tough.
25: Well, as an industry tied to the land, ranchers have been weathering significant droughts for many years. That's one reason. Another? The perceived utility of the land itself is changing. Alton Fowler, a Texas rancher whose farmland sits less than 5 miles away from a $700 million data center construction project, well, he spoke with KWTX in June.
27: I never envisioned that this would be an industrial site. Even being able to sell, we feel like we're between a rock and a hard place. We can't operate the farm if the data center goes in, and we can't sell because it's coming in.
25: And then there's the overall structure of the beef industry, one that has become extremely consolidated. Just four companies control more than 85% of the U.S. beef market. They are Cargill, Tyson Foods, and Brazil-based companies JBS SA and National Beef Packing Company. Kyle Lyons is a rancher in Kansas.
28: Over the years working for different neighbors and stuff like that, you know, I was afforded the ability to work for, you know, bigger ranches and manage bigger operations. And now we've stepped away from very large corporate ranch, and now we're trying to do this on our own. And this is very recently, within the last like 6 months. When a corporate entity owns a ranch like that, they're more about the numbers and the bottom line. They're not actually there experiencing it and working with the animals and working with the land and seeing how some of the decisions that come down the line affect what the person there is actually doing.
25: Well, Lyons has gone independent, and that means he has to build out his herd from scratch, and he has to start small because it's expensive.
28: We've got the facilities, but it's going to be baby steps getting into it. And the cost of cattle are so high right now. I mean, you go and buy, you know, 20, 30 head of bred heifers. I mean, you're hundreds of thousands of dollars. We don't have a ton of financial independence to be able to just go purchase these with cash. So it's probably going to be take out a loan from the bank, buy 20 or 30 head of heifers, bred heifers, calve them out, and then 100-120 days later, you know, sell them as pairs. And in that process, we'll be able to probably save one or two or three or four head that we'd like to keep for ourselves. So in that process, we're building a cow herd, very small amounts at a time, but without having to have the massive amount of loans or debt load while doing it.
25: And like ranchers in Texas and Colorado that you heard before, Lyons also has to worry about drought, disease, data centers, and anything else that could get in the way of raising healthy cows. He's even worried about AI technology that might take over some parts of his job. But to Lyons, the challenges are worth it.
28: There is something, I don't know, I find cows to be one of the most peaceful, slightly entertaining creatures there are. And, you know, those cows and those calves are our livelihood.
25: And because the beef industry is so intimately tied to climate, land use, global trade, geopolitics, the upward pressure on beef prices are a mirror of the pressures on American life. And that's what we're going to talk about today. And joining us is David Anderson. He's a professor and extension economist for livestock and food product marketing at Texas A&M. And welcome to you, David.
0: Hey, it's great to be with you. Thank you.
25: Okay. So, you know, I just basically said that the beef industry is tied to every aspect of American life, both domestic and international. I do actually believe that, but I also know it's an overly broad statement. So what would you say are right now, like the bucket of major drivers that continues to make prices go up for not just ground beef, obviously, but all kind of cuts that people can buy at the grocery store?
0: Well, I think we have two major drivers, and you've touched on the supply side of things, drought, higher costs. Whether it's feed, fertilizer, fuel, higher interest rates. Plenty of people borrow money to operate on, to buy new cows or heifers with, and rates are higher. And so our costs are higher. And you put couple that with drought. And a couple of years ago, we went through some periods with some very low prices. So we had ranchers losing money, drought. And our herds are the smallest since 1961 in the beef herd. Now, that's only part of the story because that's the supply side. The other part that's really important is that we've got growing consumer demand for beef and have for a decade. Mm-hmm. People like beef. Even at these prices, it continues to, I think, deliver value for the dollar. But we've had growing demand for higher and higher USDA quality grades, like think prime. Wagyu, things like that. Growing ground beef demand as all these regional hamburger chains have expanded nationally, the surge in gourmet hamburgers. So we've added that. And then you throw in just consumers' demand for more and more protein in their diets. And that's pulling beef along with the rest of the meats and dairy products and eggs, you name it. That surge in protein demand is helping also.
25: You know, Professor Anderson, Econ 101, dusting off my econ book here, says that when you have a rise in demand, you know, an industry should kind of find an equilibrium point by also increasing supply. But that's kind of the opposite of what's happening here.
0: Well, you know, I think that's right. You know, we couple together these tighter supplies with growing demand. We get higher prices. And prices is the market signal, and I might say profits are the market signal to produce more. So why aren't we producing more? And I think that gets at the earlier ideas that, you know, for one thing, you know, cattle graze out on pastures and rangeland. And if it doesn't rain, there's no grass for them. So that becomes a limiting factor. You know, higher costs, but still we have record high cattle prices. And that's where, you know, it's just been a very slow expansion because drought becomes that limiting factor in preventing us from growing. Even though prices might be telling us, hey, we need more beef production, we need more cattle. But, you know, if it doesn't rain, you know, that it really keeps you from expanding.
25: Okay, so help me understand then. Let's bring in sort of the global economy here or international trade. Does the United States do a lot of importation of beef? I mean, how does non-domestic beef supplies factor in here?
0: Well, we sure do. And it might surprise some of our listeners that the U.S. is a major exporter and importer of beef. And the key is, you know, if you have, when we think of beef, there's all these different cuts. And so we tend to export high value cuts that we have an abundance of to places like Japan, South Korea, Mexico and Canada are two of our biggest markets also for exports. So we export, but we also import. And the majority of what we import is really lean beef trimmings that go into ground beef to make more hamburgers. And so we are importing a record amount of beef this year. We imported a record last year. We're going to exceed that this year, and I expect that we'll exceed that again next year. So we import beef.
25: So and have those beef imports then been or the prices of those imports been hit by tariffs?
0: They certainly have. You know, tariffs are, you know, essentially a tax on those products coming in. And so we do have a series of tariffs. We also have some freer trade agreements, think USMCA with Canada and Mexico. But we've had tariffs at various levels on beef from Brazil. Brazil has become a major source of beef to us, along with Australia, New Zealand, again, Canada and Mexico. So tariffs play a role in this as well in terms of increasing that delivered price of those beef items. But even with tariffs and changing tariffs, even the tariffs that we've had for many years on imported beef, we're still importing a record amount because we have very high prices. And so high prices attract more imports.
25: Yeah. Okay. So let's go back to domestic stock, because you said that the cattle herds in the United States are the lowest in number that they've been since, what, the 1960s. I mean, that's kind of a shocking fact here. Is that primarily because of what you talked about, the interest rates and the droughts, or is there also something else going on there?
0: There is something else going on. And if we look back over the last 50 years, the trend has been fewer cattle in the U.S. Because, you know, it turns out that our cattle are bigger than they used to be. We produce more beef per cow. The calves are fed to heavier weights. We have selected, as ranchers, we've selected for bigger cows that produce more weight. And so we've had a long-term trend that's upward in terms of beef production, even though it's downward in terms of numbers.
25: Okay, so in that case, then maybe those lower numbers aren't something to be concerned about. I'm just wondering why you raised that as kind of a fact that we should be aware of.
0: Yeah, and it's because, you know, the cattle industry is cyclical. And we think of a 10-year cycle in terms of cattle numbers. And it's driven by biology and economics. You know, the price signal gets people to expand their herds, and we expand till prices go down, and then we cut our herds. But it takes, you know, biology takes over, and it takes time to produce that beef. And so the cattle numbers matter because as our cattle numbers go down, the number of head we produce goes down. Pretty soon weights don't make up for that. So we're producing less beef overall.
25: Okay. Well, you're listening to Professor David Anderson. He's at Texas A&M University, joining us from College Station, Texas today. And we're trying to get a handle on this sort of now years-long upward price pressure on beef. And we'll be back. This is On Point.
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2: You're back with On Point. I'm Meghna Chakrabarty. And before we return to our conversation about the rising cost of beef and how that's quite reflective of the pressures, the financial pressures on American life, I just want to let you know that in relation to this conversation, on Thursday of this week, we are going to have our money ladies back. That's Rana Faruhar of the Financial Times and Michelle Singletary of the Washington Post. They are the two brilliant women who come together with us periodically to talk about all things affordability. So we want to know what your questions are, what your concerns, your stories are, what financial issues you want to know more about. I mean, obviously, affordability is number one on the minds of millions of Americans. Is there something inside of that? Grocery prices, gas prices, inflation, the cost of housing, interest rates, whatever question you have, let us know. And you do that by grabbing the On Point Vox Pop app. Get it on your phone. Just look for On Point Vox Pop. And you can send us a very high quality message or question. That way you can still call us if that's easier at 617-353-0683. We're looking for all your financial questions for the On Point Money Ladies, Rana Faruhar and Michelle Singletary. They'll be with us on Thursday. Okay, so now back to our related conversation about the price of beef. David Anderson joins me today. He's a professor and extension economist for livestock and food product marketing at Texas A&M. And he joins us from College Station, Texas. I'd now also like to bring in Josh Maples. He's an associate professor of agricultural economics at Mississippi State University and associate director of the MSU Extension Service. And he joins us from Starkville, Mississippi. Professor Maples, welcome to you.
3: Hi, Meghna. Thanks for having me.
2: All right. So you heard Professor Anderson a couple of minutes ago describe kind of the strange economic dynamics of the beef industry right now, that prices are at all-time highs, but demand also keeps rising. So that to me implies that someone's making a lot of money out there. Who is it, Professor Maples?
3: That's a great question. And these are fascinating markets to study right now. You know, if we look at where the money is being made right now, I think it points back to something David mentioned. You know, these price signals, and in particular profit signals, are really what drives the cycles that he mentioned earlier. And so right now, the cow-calf producer, you know, this is the most profitable they've been in a long time. That's normal for where we are at this point in the cycle, because it's those profits that are ultimately going to incentivize them or spur them to start expanding their herds again. And that herd expansion takes a long time. It's something that is not quick. You don't just turn it on. I mean, it's a multi-year process for producers to start expanding again. So right now, cow-calf producers are making good profits, but that is just really a testament of where we are at this point in the cycle.
2: Okay. So for people who aren't intimately familiar with sort of the various parts of the beef industry, can you just explain a little bit more, Professor Maples, when you say cow-calf producers, are you talking about, you know, like the individual ranchers that we heard at the top of the show? Are you talking about sort of corporate-owned production facilities? Who you specifically mean here?
3: Sure, yeah. Typical cow-calf producer is probably what, you know, Americans think about whenever they think about cattle producers. It's the majority family farms or family ranches that are raising cattle, and they're the ones that are actually, they have the cows, they're producing the calves, they're helping the cows, you know, raise those calves. And then they keep the calves typically until they're weaned, so think 6 months or so. And then at that point, the calves are separated from the cows.

0: And then those calves, most of them enter the beef production system. The key point here in terms of talking about when do we expand is, you know, some of those calves are going to be heifers. That's the girl calves. Some of them are going to be bulls, which most of them will be turned into steers. But it's that heifer piece that's so important here because the producers have a choice. They can send those heifers into the beef production chain. They'll, you know, go into a stocking or go out on pasture for a while and then ultimately end up in a feedlot. And then from feedlots, they go into the beef processing, beef packing sector is the next stage. Or those producers can decide to keep back some of those heifers. Instead of sending them into the beef chain, they can keep them around for next year to hopefully be cows or to produce a calf the next year and become a cow in the herd. So it's really that choice right there that there's so much attention on right now because producers have this choice of I can sell this heifer now and make a lot of money for her because prices are good, or I can choose to keep her around and try to get her bred and get a calf out of her and then make money off of her calves. But that's, you know, 2 years down the road.
1: Mm-hmm. Okay. Well, Professor Anderson, then given that, let me turn back to you, David. I was looking up some, I mean, everything's relative, right? Like cow-calf producers might be actually making some more money now than they were before. But historically, when you consider about sort of how much they make per pound of beef sold in the United States, I've been seeing some like kind of a different story. I was looking up that like some 50 years ago, ranchers got, what, 60 cents on the dollar of every consumer dollar spent on beef. And what, in 2022, 2023, at least those are the numbers I could find, that number dropped to 39 cents on the dollar. So to me, that seems like when you look at the beef industry overall, it's the cow-calf producers, the ranchers are actually making historically less than they were before. Is that right?
2: Well, that figure actually moves around. If we looked more recently than that data and calculated it up, the people with the live animal would be getting about over 50%, 50, 55% lately. But I think you highlight a good point that moves around cyclically. So as Josh was talking about the kind of the profits on the rancher side, the cow-calf side now, this is the time in this cattle cycle with tight numbers that ranchers do very well. But at the same time, this is the time in the cattle cycle that meat packers tend to lose money, and a lot of money. And so that's it's something we see in this cattle cycle historically. And we can go back just a handful of years, as you mentioned, and meat packers were making profits and ranchers were not. And so this cyclical nature of this industry extends to each of these segments that they it's very rare that every segment profits at the same time historically. And so now we've got meat packers losing money and ranchers making money.
1: Okay. This is so fascinating, Professor Anderson. You just mentioned the 800-pound gorilla in the room, or should I call it the 85% market share gorilla in the room? And those are those four major meat packers that do have control of the vast majority of the beef market in the United States. And just to remind folks, they're Cargill, Tyson. We have JBS and also National Meat Packing, the last two from based in Brazil. I mean, Professor Maples, I'd actually like to spend quite a bit of time with both of you on this issue because it keeps coming up, maybe cyclically, again and again. I mean, what role, Professor Maples, do you see the meat packing, those big four, playing in terms of the determination or influence over beef prices?
0: Yeah, they're a key part of the industry, you know, and there's always pushback or disagreements between the different sectors, especially as David was mentioning, you know, whenever one sector is making money and the other one's not, you know, that creates tension. And in this industry in particular, there's pretty much always in the situation where one sector is making it and the other is not making as much. So it creates persistent tension that's been lasting for decades. So, Yes, in terms of, you know, there are four large packers that make up the bulk of beef packing capacity, but it really is that capacity that becomes a key part of this discussion, and less about, it's important who owns the capacity, but it's also just important how much capacity we have. So we don't have to look back very far, look at 2020, 2021, where we had more cattle than we had the capacity to process. And I'm talking about across all packers. And that was a really tough time for cattle producers. Whenever there's more cattle out there than the next stage of the production system can handle. And so that led to some really depressed prices and tough financial times for cattle producers. Now we flipped it on its head. You know, now we're in a situation where we've got more capacity to process cattle than we have cattle to process. And that's really what's kind of turned this to where the leverage, if you will, is now in favor of the live animal producers, whereas 5 years ago, the leverage was in favor of packers in general.
1: Okay. Gentlemen, I have to say you've hit my sweet spot here because I spent quite a bit of yesterday and today diving into the Federal Registry, like 100 years of regulation on meat pack. Oh, no, it's really, really interesting. And it was triggered because of what both of you absolutely know about, and that was a recent announcement in May from the Trump administration that the Justice Department has an active antitrust investigation into those big four meatpacking corporations. So just as a reminder, let's listen to Acting Attorney General Todd Blanche at a press conference in May announcing the investigation.
3: Last November, the president tasked the department to investigate the costs and prices of beef. As a result, we prioritized investigating potential antitrust violations in U.S. cattle and beef markets. In the beef industry, the big four processors control over 85% of the beef processing market. Two of the big four are primarily foreign-owned. Multiple plant closures across the country, the current market structure, and high concentration in the industry indicate anti-competitive activity.
1: Okay, so Professor Anderson and Professor Maples, let me just first get your first responses to what the acting attorney general said there. And then, if you will, I'd like to take a walk with you through like 100 years of regulation of the of the meatpacking industry. But Professor Anderson, let me start with you. I mean, just your thoughts on the acting attorney general's announcement from May.
2: Well, I would say that I'm fairly skeptical about this, and I think if we talk about some long to kind of review some of the research that's been done in this area, and we think about this, I guess I'm pretty skeptical. But I would say, you know, anytime an industry, kind of a big four, control 85%, in this case of fed beef production, the meat packing of cattle coming from feedlots, then the potential may exist for some market power and maybe the ability to exercise that market power, thinking about a monopoly that drives up prices to consumers or drives prices down for producers. But I think there's some problems in the logic in this in terms of how this works out and can they really do this and where they can do it and maybe where they can't.
1: Okay. So Professor Maples then, let's go back in time because, again, I really meant it when I say that the meat industry in this country is really reflective of American life in general. And so I was looking back at the Packers and Stockyard Acts from 1921. So more than 100 years ago, there was already concern about fairness in the industry. I mean, Professor Maples, I don't know if you want to talk about that or what that tells you sort of about the meatpacking industry.
0: Yeah, one of my favorite quotes, and another ag economist at Oklahoma State likes to use this one. I think it's a Wyoming rancher in the 1920s or 30s that says this squall between the packers and the cattle producers should have blown over by now. And then that was 100 years ago, right? It's something that, again, there's always going to be tension in this industry. And you bring up a good point, Megna, that this concentration, you know, really, you know, happened, you know, it really kind of started getting initiated in the 60s, 70s, and really showed up in the 80s. But there was tension here there before that, you know, so the concentration is absolutely something worth talking about. And certainly in times of like we saw in 2020, 2021, whenever the leverage is in favor of, you know, not enough capacity. So, you know, the packing sector, you know, has less capacity than there are cattle. You know, that's one that really you need to put a particular, you know, closer look. But this is something that has been a historical challenge. It's going to be a challenge in the future, and it's going to be highlighted by various points in these cycles that are going to continue to occur.
1: Yeah, okay. So this gets me to the other pattern that I kind of recognize as I was looking at all this history of government intervention with the beef industry. And it does seem like, well, the federal government multiple times over, not just in May of this year, has tried to, or at least said that it was going to make some kind of investigation into increasing consolidation in the meatpacking industry. But it's been largely intermittent, ineffective, incomplete. I don't even know what you want to call it. I mean, I was looking back at June of 1996, Clinton administration. And at that time, David Turetsky, the Deputy Assistant Attorney General of the Antitrust Division at the DOJ, he was in Missoula, Montana, and he gave a speech to the Montana Stock Growers Association saying that in recent years, the Antitrust Division has conducted several investigations into the meatpacking industry, and he talked more about how they were going to start yet another investigation. And to your point, Professor Maples, this comes after the beginning of all that consolidation in the 80s. And he said, we're watching the mergers. We've received reports on Cargill's large meatpacking subsidiary, Excel, at that time. But that was 1996, and we've only had more consolidation since then. I mean, Professor Anderson, we've just got a minute until our next break here. What do you think about that?
2: Well, 1996 is actually when the last really big study of market power, market conditions in meatpacking was done, and it was called the Red Book because it's got a red cover on it. And so I think those comments at the Montana Stock Growers were related to this report coming out. It was a big research effort by a lot of our colleagues, Josh and I's colleagues, who worked in this area of market power in beef packing. And so there has been some research done, and most of the research doesn't really support a lot of evidence of market power.
1: Okay, we have to take this quick break, but when we come back, I want to have you just explain that a little further, Professor Anderson, and then we'll continue our journey through this century of government attempts at regulating the meatpacking and beef industry. So we'll be right back. This is On Point.
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1: You're back with On Point. I'm Meghna Chakrabarty. And just a quick note on another show that we're working for tomorrow. We're actually going to do a very, very good news show. And it has to do with a major step forward in the treatment of pancreatic cancer, one of the most fatal forms of cancer anyone can be diagnosed with. A new drug has significantly changed how this disease could be treated. So we want to hear from you. Are you suffering from pancreatic cancer, or do you know someone, a loved one, who is or has or has had the disease? We want to hear your stories of what life is like and what pancreatic cancer does to you, to your family, to your loved ones. And if there is indeed more hope on the horizon, how might that change your life? Share your experience. Again, grab your phone, look for the On Point Vox Pop app, and you can share your story that way with us at very high quality. You can also call us at 617-353-0683. Again, this is for tomorrow. We're doing a good news story on a possible way forward in treating pancreatic cancer. Okay, so back to our conversation about trying to understand this long-term upward trajectory on beef prices. David Anderson is with us from Texas A&M, and Josh Maples is with us from Mississippi State University. And Professor Anderson, just before the break, you were talking about how back in 1996, the Red Book was published, and you said when talking about consolidation, there was not a lot of evidence to support market power. Can you clarify what you meant about that?
2: Yeah, so the research that's been done on, you know, monopoly power or market power or the exercise of it by meat packers to drive down prices to rant to cattle producers, the research that's there tends to show on a little bit of decline, a little bit lower cattle price than otherwise. But it's a pretty insignificant number, really, which really tells us there's not a lot of market power being exercised over time. That's what the past research tells us. Now, we ought to think back, too. There's a lot of history in this in terms of really a changing industry. The way cattle are sold from feedlots, cattle feeders to packers, has changed over time. The technology in meat packing has changed. There's been a change in this, and I'll give you a good example. Everybody's seen the movie Rocky. When Rocky's, when he's training, he goes in the meat packer and there's these carcasses hanging and he's punching the carcasses.
1: Yeah.
2: Well, we can think of that step in the process as a breaker. We used to have those everywhere. And what they did was they bought carcasses from a meat packer and then they broke them down into the individual cuts and they went to your local meat market or grocery store or restaurant. Well, over time, the meat packer themselves took over that process. And then the steaks go in a box, and we ship boxes of steaks or boxes of briskets or boxes of ground beef to further processors or straight to your grocery store, and it shows up in the little styrofoam tray that we all see. So there's been a lot of just changes in the entire market system, and anytime we have changes like that, that creates some more tension within the players in this industry. So, mm-hmm. There's just been a lot of changes over time.
1: Okay. So, but Professor Maples, I hear what both of you are saying in terms of maybe there isn't enough evidence to say that consistently the big four are driving down prices for the producers. But then I'm thinking really the end point being consumer prices. Repeatedly, the government has said that market consolidation has actually increased prices in the grocery store. I mean, it was back in 2020 that in the first Trump administration, the DOJ, President Trump directly directed the antitrust division to investigate meat packers because at the time there was a price in cattle, a collapse in cattle prices, as you had mentioned, but beef prices soared. Now, I should say that investigation produced no major enforcement action, which is interesting, but the insinuation was that meatpacking consolidation is bad for consumers, Professor Maples.
0: Yeah, I mean, it's a good question, a good point. And, you know, I'll just highlight that, you know, this is something that administrations for about as far back as you can look have addressed or tried to address or at least talked about. You know, it was only 4 years ago now that President Biden actually held a roundtable with his attorney general and producers, which is just kind of wild to think about the president talking about this issue, you know, and then it's you know, continued. It was in the previous Trump administration. Now we're talking about it in this Trump administration. You've already talked about how we talked about it in the 90s. You can go back to the 70s. I mean, just I'm making the point here that this tension, and especially whenever you hit points where you have high consumer prices at a time of low cattle prices, or really just high consumer prices, period, is going to bring some attention to this. But the thing I will point to on these investigations, Magna, is, you know, there's been a lot of them, or at least, you know, at least three over the past few years, because the one that started in the previous Trump administration continued through the Biden administration.
1: Yep.
0: And, you know, just, I think, wrapped up right before this last one started again. So there's always kind of this continual investigation going on. And so if there are findings of, you know, abuse of market power, either towards ranchers or towards the food service or retail sectors, you know, I would think we would hear something about it, because I think there's a continually an eye on this sector, a lot of scrutiny.
1: Oh, yeah. No, I could completely agree with you. It might say more about antitrust law than the actual, truths about the meatpacking industry. But you actually make the point I was just about to sort of highlight a little bit more, that you're exactly right. There was that May 2020 investigation under the Trump administration, continued under the Biden administration. That ended in 2025 under the second Trump administration. Back in 2022, Professor Maples, as you were saying, President Biden also issued an executive order to create, quote unquote, a fairer supply chain. He wanted to pump money into expanding independent processing capability. It sounds like what you said earlier is now we have a lot of processing capability. And then it just keeps going back and forth, right? Because in 2025, President Trump rescinded some of that Biden executive order. Then he announced a new DOJ investigation into price collusion. And now we once again have yet another DOJ investigation announced in May. And then I saw that just this month, USDA announced its intention to rescind some modifications that the Biden administration had made to that Packers and Stockyards Act from 1921 that was intended to increase competition. I know that's a big mouthful, but I guess Professor Anderson, the point I'm trying to make is like it seems like a lot of heat and very little light over many decades when it comes to how the government is trying to, you know, oversee the beef industry in this country. I mean, what do you think?
2: Well, I think that's true, and we could go back even further. You know, I think some people would argue that the Antitrust Division of the Justice Department's been underfunded since the early 1980s. Mm-hmm. If we were really, you know, if we and so the resources they have, they've used their resources on kind of bigger fish to fry than the beef side of things. But, you know, fundamentally, there's a couple of questions we might ask and think about is, you know, why do we have a big four? Why do we have relatively few really big packing plants? And I think the reason goes to economics. In meat packing, there are large economies of size. And what that means is the bigger the plant is, the lower its cost of processing. And so that lends itself to fewer bigger plants over time. And so that's really what we have is relatively few really big plants. And so, you know, that gets us at this kind of structure of the meatpacking side. And then some of these policy things that you mentioned are really kind of a feeling among a lot of people that maybe we ought to have more plants. Maybe we ought to have more smaller plants, more local type plants, like we used to have many years ago. And so that fuels some of these policy things, the dollars in terms of support to help new small plants get started. And then the recent announcement of funding to help some of these small plants survive this period right now with very few cattle and all beef packers are losing money. And so that kind of starts the ball rolling. But the thing to remember is, again, the tough nut to crack is this idea of economies of size. Our biggest plants are our lowest cost plants. And so these smaller new entrants just plain have higher costs. It makes it tougher for them to survive because they got the highest costs.
1: Yeah, no, point well taken. It reminds me of the airline industry, actually. And a lot of that came along because, well, with deregulation in order to facilitate business, you get consolidation, which then creates those advantageous economies of scale for fewer larger companies. And actually, Professor Maples, this brings me back to something you had said earlier about now we have more capacity. Is it from the big four more processing capacity, or do we also have more independent processors? Because just reflecting back on that 2022 Biden executive order, I'm looking at it here. The executive order also promised to dedicate $1 billion of American Rescue Plan funds for expansion of independent processing capacity. Did that happen?
0: Yeah, there's been some shuffling. So certainly we've seen some new processing come on that was supported by that plan. And it wasn't just the federal support. There were quite a few states that supported expansion of small, medium processing from their state funds. And then we've also seen some of the big four, Tyson in particular, we've seen them pull back within the past year. So they, you know, closed a plant, they've reduced some shifts in some plants. So we've seen some shuffling around. My point earlier about increased capacity is really relative to number of cattle. If you think, you know, our overall capacity, you know, it's changed a little bit, but, you know, probably hasn't changed all that much, but we've got fewer cattle. And so we're using less of that capacity that we have. But yes, we have seen some shuffling in terms of increased small and medium capacity relative to the big capacity.
1: Interesting. You know, I could obviously spend many hours talking about market consolidation in the meat industry with both of you, but I'm not sure listeners would love that. One last note about JBS, one of the big four. I mean, obviously, they are very politically engaged. Let's just put it that way. Very large lobbying efforts on Capitol Hill. And also, I note that the New York Times reported that JBS made the single largest individual donation to President Trump's inaugural committee. It was a $5 million donation, which is quite interesting. But in the last few minutes that we have, gentlemen, I guess really what people want to know is, even though demand remains robust, those high prices do not feel great, especially in a time where people are feeling pinched. Affordability is such an issue. And, you know, food affordability, right there at the top of the list. I mean, Professor Anderson, what do you think it would take to bring the cost of beef down for consumers?
2: Well, I think the biggest thing will be herd expansion and being able to, and really some drought recovery, which allows us to expand our herds and increase beef production. And then we would end up with lower prices. But, you know, that runs into biology and that leaves us a long time out for that to happen. But that's the, you know, that's really the probably the best way that this is going to happen. There's not a lot, there's not just not a lot you can do from a policy standpoint to bring down prices. If we were to have a big change in kind of consumer behavior where some of this demand, this growth that we've had pulled back, that would result in some lower prices. But I think the best thing that we could have is just expanding herds and growing mm-hmm. production.
1: Got it. Well, Professor Maples, do you think that herd expansion could happen, especially given the things that I went over with Professor Anderson at the beginning of the show, you know, the long-term drought, new, different, and more profitable uses for the land, those kinds of pressures that are actually maybe keeping herds smaller than they ought to be? Can we get over those things?
0: Yeah, I do think we're going to get over them. I really expect us to expand again at some point. You know, I don't think this is the last cattle cycle. We're just going to keep getting smaller and smaller. But I think it's that profitability response from producers. And in particular, they have to expect not only that prices are good now, but that prices are going to be good for them, profits are going to be good for them 2 years from now, whenever they sell the calf from that heifer that they're thinking about holding back right now. I think we're on the cusp of that. You know, we haven't seen very much of it in the last couple of years, despite some strong prices, but I do think we're going to start expanding. And there's just not a whole lot from a policy standpoint that can be done to change that. Because any sort of incentive to try to get people to keep more heifers, you know, would run into the point where that would actually reduce beef production in the near term, because those heifers wouldn't be going to the beef uh-huh. production chain. So it's a really, and I think that's one of the reasons we see as much focus on concentration, not that we shouldn't focus on it and pay attention to it, but a lot of times we run into, it's a really hard problem to tackle trying to spur expansion.
1: Yeah. Well, Josh Maples, Associate Professor of Agricultural Economics at Mississippi State University. Professor Maples, thank you so much for joining us today.
0: Thank you.
1: And David Anderson, Professor and Extension Economist for Livestock and Food Product Marketing at Texas A&M. Professor Anderson, it was a great pleasure to have you on the show. Thanks so much.
2: Well, thanks for having me on. I enjoyed it.
1: I'm Meghna Chakrabarty. This is On Point.

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7: The Declaration of Independence. Its signing signaled the birth of the American experiment. Does it bind us together today? From WAMU and NPR in Washington, this is 1A. I'm Jen White. Today on 1A, we hold these truths to be self-evident, that all men are created equal. 250 years on, do these words act as a guide for the nation? Did they ever? We reflect on what a shared civic gospel looks like for the U.S. today and the role of faith in that search. It's the latest in our series of conversations from the Aspen Ideas Festival. But first, Iran. What message is the Iranian regime sending the world with the multi-day funeral for the late Ayatollah Ali Khamenei? And where do talks stand between the U.S. and Iran? That's after this news.
8: Live from NPR News in Washington, I'm Louise Schiavone. A new allegation of sexual assault reported Monday in Politico has shaken the campaign of the main Democrat seeking to unseat Republican Senator Susan Collins. Graham Plattner is denying accusations of sexual assault by a woman he dated. Plattner's accuser, Jenny Rassicot, says on the night when the alleged assault occurred, she had asked Plattner not to come to her house.
9: I heard a noise outside my door. And then he came in. He just came into my house. It was unlocked. I live in an area where you don't usually have to lock your doors. I do now. He came in and I realized, okay, he didn't listen. He's in my home.
8: Rassicot spoke to CNN's Jake Tapper. Several Democrats have withdrawn their endorsements, including top Senate Democrat Chuck Schumer. Plattner says he is considering what his next step should be. President Trump at this hour is in Ankara, Turkey for a NATO summit. A top focus among the allies will continue to be the war between Russia and Ukraine. As the week began, a Russian missile and drone attack on Kyiv and the surrounding region left almost 24 people dead. Ukraine's military today is saying that overnight it hit two manufacturing sites critical to Russia's military campaign. President Trump and Ukrainian President Zelensky are slated to meet on the sidelines of the summit tomorrow. NPR's Adil Al-Shalshi says defense issues, especially Ukraine, are on the agenda this week.
10: The administration just announced a six-month Pentagon review of U.S. forces in Europe. So this week, the main issues will include increasing defense spending, investing in military capabilities, and there's going to be a focus on sustaining support for Ukraine to keep deterring Russia.
8: NPR's Adil Al-Shalshi. Two explosions rocked Syria's capital, Damascus, this morning, injuring 18 people, according to Syrian officials. The bombs went off near the hotel where French President Emmanuel Macron held morning meetings on his official visit to Syria. He'll be traveling on to the NATO summit. Prince Harry has lost a privacy lawsuit against a British tabloid newspaper. He'd sued the publisher of the Daily Mail newspaper over claims of unlawful information gathering. NPR's Fatima Al-Kassab reports.
11: The verdict came as Prince Harry, who is King Charles's younger son, began a week-long visit to his home country. Harry, along with other high-profile claimants, including Elton John, had accused the publisher of the Daily Mail newspaper of privacy invasions, including bugging phone lines and obtaining personal health records. Earlier this year, he gave emotional testimony in the trial, saying the press intrusion had made his wife Meghan's life an absolute misery. Today, a judge in London ruled against the prince, saying the allegations required more evidence to be proven. The publishers of the Daily Mail called the ruling a magnificent vindication of their journalism. Fatima Al-Kassab, NPR News.
8: This is NPR. International trade officials say a projectile has hit a tanker traveling south out of the Strait of Hormuz to the Gulf of Oman, and the tanker has caught fire. The United Kingdom Maritime Trade Operation says there's been no environmental impact. Iranian state television said the liquefied natural gas tanker came under attack after ignoring warnings. Hamas says it's dissolving its civilian-led governing body. The move comes as Israeli troops push deeper into Gaza, where they now control nearly 70% of the territory. NPR's Anas Baba has more.
12: The announcement by Hamas dissolves the body that's run Gaza's day-to-day affairs, from public hospitals to garbage collection, since the group won elections nearly 20 years ago. The move by Hamas appears to be an attempt to pressure Israel to move forward with President Trump's peace plan, while not addressing stalled talks on the decommissioning of weapons in Gaza and Israeli troop withdrawal. Hamas says civil servants will continue to carry out essential public services until a committee of independent Palestinian technocrats takes over, as Trump's plan calls for. But the committee's members are in neighboring Egypt, and Israel's blocked them from entering Gaza. Israeli Foreign Minister Gideon Sa'ar called the move of Hamas a trick and insisted on Hamas's disarmament as the way forward. Anas Bobo, NPR News, Gaza.
8: A third heat wave is moving over parts of Europe. Temperatures are expected to climb as much as 18 degrees Fahrenheit above average. Forest fires have erupted in southern France and the Pyrenees bordering Spain. I'm Louise Schiavone, NPR News.
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14: In Maryland, the average age of a crabber has climbed into the late 50s while the population of crabs has fallen. But some young crabbers are trying to carve out careers on Chesapeake Bay.
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16: This is 1A. I'm Jen White. A sea of mourners dressed in black flooded into Iran's capital for a procession as part of the funeral of the late Supreme Leader Ayatollah Ali Khamenei. The Supreme Leader's flag-draped coffin was accompanied by those of several family members also killed in a February 28th strike at the start of the war launched by Israel and the United States. The coffin traveled through Tehran on a roughly 12-hour journey, and on Tuesday, the late leader was honored in the city of Qom. Mourning ceremonies, marches, and demonstrations are being held across Iran. What does this funeral tell us about the mood in Iran? And while negotiations between the U.S. and Iran are on hold for now, they are expected to pick up soon. What will negotiators focus on when they meet next? For all that, we turn to Nagar Mortazavi. She's a journalist and host of the Iran podcast and senior fellow at the Center for International Policy. Nagar, welcome back.
17: Thanks for having me, Jen.
16: So this is the first funeral of a supreme leader since 1989. That's when Khamenei's predecessor, Ayatollah Khomeini, the father of the 1979 revolution, was buried. Khamenei was killed on February 28th, but couldn't be buried sooner because of the war. And that delay has given authorities time to plan this major state occasion. Why is this event important to the regime?
17: This is, I would say, a very significant political event, potentially the most important since the funeral of the first supreme leader, Ayatollah Khomeini, as you mentioned, in 1989, which was also very huge and had a lot of political significance. But he wasn't assassinated by the enemy. It wasn't during the war. So the circumstances are very different. First of all, as you said, the burial or the funeral is a departure from religious tradition, Islamic Shia tradition, because in Islamic tradition, you bury the dead as soon as possible. And this one took a few months because of the circumstances of the war. His family was killed alongside him and they're all being buried. So there's a lot of symbolism as far as that. They're being portrayed as victims, as martyrs who stood up to these big enemies, these two powerful armies who launched a war in Iran. And there's also defiance, a message of defiance, strength, resilience, continuity of the Islamic Republic, because we know one of the big goals of the war was regime change, and the regime did not change. I mean, the leaders changed because of assassinations, but nevertheless, they were able to put the house together and create some continuity. So there's multiple layers of messaging for multiple audiences. There's domestic audiences, their own base. This is a rally around flag effect for the base of the Islamic Republic inside the country, for the regional allies that they're still standing, they're still defiant against the enemies. If needed, they will continue to fight. And then also to international audiences, that they're not as isolated or lonely as the U.S. and Israel would like to portray them. They had delegations come and join. And the makeup of that in itself has a political message. So there's multiple layers and it's very carefully choreographed. The crowds are huge and it just sends many political, religious, and international messages.
16: Well, notably absent at the funeral has been Iran's new supreme leader, Ayatollah Mojtaba Khamenei. This is the late Ayatollah's son, and he's believed to be in hiding after being wounded in the airstrike that killed his father, his wife, and other family members. What does his absence say to you?
17: Well, this is certainly a limitation on that message of continuity, because the defiance message, the message of defiance that the state sent was that, okay, you killed one Ayatollah Khamenei, we're going to replace him with another Ayatollah Khamenei. So it stays in the family with that exact name. We even know President Trump mentioned at the beginning that he wouldn't want to work with the son. And so they exactly picked the same person to send that message. But it is same time, he's certainly a top target for more assassinations by potentially Israel. And so there's security concerns. And then there's also image control. He was injured in that attack. Essentially, he survived the assassination of his father and his family, members of his family. We don't know how badly he was injured, but to have someone who didn't really hold political office, he didn't have a big public image and wasn't very much seen by the Iranian public, to have him, you know, there's an issue of image control and how they want him to be seen. So there's a combination, certainly, of security and safety concerns, because it would be a major, major risk, a cost to the Islamic Republic to have another supreme leader assassinated within a span of a few months. This is something that, you know, happens. A succession happens once every decade. So that would really hurt that sort of image of continuity and resilience. But then there's also image control as far as the actual person health concerns. So a combination of all of those has led to what this limitation is, because at the end of the day, people want to see their leader, their top leader, and they haven't seen him. So this certainly can't continue forever. Yeah.
16: With so much of the leadership dead and the new supreme leader out of sight, is it clear who holds power in Iran right now?
17: Well, it is and it isn't. I mean, we don't know how power sharing is exactly being done, because the process is not very transparent, specifically mainly because of security concerns. So meetings are not being held as usual. They're not being public. It's not, being reported as it used to be before. So that's certainly a departure. But a lot of that, the explanation they're giving is that this is wartime and top leaders are real targets of assassination. But we know the Supreme National Security Council, who is, in charge of the day-to-day negotiations with the U.S. There's, of course, the military commanders, the IRGC, who are running the war or were running the war, and they will continue if the war resumes. There's, of course, the president is still in the picture. The Speaker of Parliament is now one of the top figures who is essentially running the day-to-day alongside the president, if not even higher than him. And then the Supreme Leader is part of that decision-making, but it's not, the office is not as it used to be under his father or the first Supreme Leader. It doesn't have that kind of prominence just because, this is a new leader and he is not of the stature of his father or the first Supreme Leader. But certainly it's a mix of all of these powerful figures that have been running the show in the past and the same institutions.
18: Well, at this time, there are no confirmed numbers of attendees, but estimates range from the tens of thousands to millions attending this funeral service. Can the crowd size be equated to a popular endorsement of continued theocratic rule?
17: Well, the crowds are certainly large. And I mean, the state is trying to portray them as large as possible, potentially even hype the number of crowds. But it's undeniable that it's a large crowd. It's a multi-day event in multi-cities, even it's going outside the country to Iraq, where there is a large Shia community. He had a large following. We have to remember the Supreme Leader wasn't just a political figure. He was also a religious figure. So it goes beyond Iran's borders. It's certainly, that's the goal, to project that popularity and support for the system and also that message of defiance that, look, he wanted people to rise up and overthrow the regime, and that didn't happen. And in fact, people are pouring to the street. But the caveat is that this is not all of Iran. So the Iranian society is large and it's multi-layered and there are different kinds of demographics. It's hard to put a number on it, but there's certainly a big opposition in, various styles. There's radical opposition who certainly wants regime change. And there's also a gray area in the middle who don't necessarily support the status quo, but that doesn't mean that they support foreign aggression, bombs from Israel and the U.S. falling on children's schools, or they didn't want to rise up and overthrow the regime. And I think there's mixed feelings among people who are inside the country and for different reasons who showed up to the ceremonies. There could be political reasons, religious reasons, even curiosity. It's a big event. It's a very, very big state event. So I think the number can tell you something, can show some level of support. The assassination of the war certainly had a rally around the flag effect for the base, but that doesn't mean that this is all of Iran.
18: Well, anger at the economy sparked mass nationwide protests in Iran in December and January last year. Those protests later morphed into demands for the end of the theocratic state and violence, where thousands of demonstrators were killed by national security forces. And the killing of protesters has continued since then. What is the current mood in Iran around the state of the economy? And what kind of toll has the war taken on Iranians?
17: So the state of economy is pretty bad, and it's gotten much worse with the war, inflation, and that kind of pressure on middle class, working class Iranians has just increased. But dissent, I would say, is sort of on hold. It's put on hold specifically because one of the goals of the war, as I mentioned, was regime change. And so there isn't much room for dissent while the country is fighting a foreign aggression, a threat from the outside, which I would say even increased nationalism in the country. So it didn't remove dissent. It didn't remove the grievances, political, economic, social grievances, some very radical. But at the same time, the war didn't accelerate it. It didn't sort of bring that crowd on the street to finish the job as the Israelis wanted and some American officials. So I would say dissent didn't disappear. It's sort of on hold. And once the war ends, if peace comes, we're going to see more and more of that. And the government, I think, understands that's one of the reasons, one of the main goals at the negotiating table is to get economic relief, because that's the main domestic issue they're dealing with. And if they can't fix the economy or make it better, have some injection into the financial system, then that dissent is going to continue. Potentially, we're going to see protests again.
18: Well, negotiations between the U.S. and Iran are on pause, reportedly until July 11th, when they'll pick up again. Really briefly, what are you watching for?
17: I think negotiations are going to continue as both sides want to end the war in the U.S., of course, for very vivid economic reasons and for the Iranians as well. But I think both sides need to understand that in order to get to that final deal, they need to make concessions. I'm just not sure if that's fully understood. There's still going to be little conflicts here and there in the Strait of Hormuz in Lebanon. So I'm watching those two areas very carefully. But hopefully negotiations will continue and, you know, they'll get to the finish line of that peace deal.
18: That's Nagar Mortazavi. She's host of the Iran podcast and senior fellow at the Center for International Policy. Nagar, thanks.
17: Thanks for having me.
18: Coming up, we head to the Aspen Ideas Festival for a conversation I had last week on the role of faith in our nation's founding. As the dust settles from July 4th celebrations, we'll ask whether our Declaration of Independence can serve as a civic gospel for our future. That's just ahead. This is 1A.

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1: All labor has dignity. 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
1: This is 1A. I'm Jen White. The Declaration of Independence marked the start of our American experiment just over 250 years ago. Does that document still hold central tenets of who we are as a nation? Deep political polarization has made that question murkier than perhaps ever before. Last month at the Aspen Ideas Festival, I sat down with three people to ask what a shared civic gospel for our country looks like today and what still stands in its way. Joining me on stage were Jane Kamensky, president and CEO of Thomas Jefferson's Monticello. Also, David French, New York Times columnist and former Army lawyer. His latest book is Divided We Fall, America's Secession Threat and How to Restore Our Nation. And Walter Russell Mead. He's a fellow in strategy and statesmanship at the Hudson Institute and a professor of strategy and statecraft with the Hamilton School for Classical and Civic Education at the University of Florida. He's also the Global View columnist at the Wall Street Journal. To start, I asked Jane what she means when she calls the Declaration of Independence a shared civic gospel.
2: If we are a creedal nation, the Declaration is our creed, and we're interested at Monticello and at many other places in this semi-quincentennial year about what it means to renew our vows to that creed. So I think the Declaration, in the capacious way that my colleague Danielle Allen interprets it, belongs to every single person in the world, and also emanates uniquely from the United States, is our statement of vision. So we hold these truths. What does it mean to hold them? I think that proposition, and then asking that question and finding collectively those practices, is what it means to infuse a new century with the Declaration as a civic gospel again.
1: Well, Walter, David, I want to hear your thoughts on Jane's description of the Declaration of Independence as a civic gospel. Walter, I'll come to you first.
3: Growing up, I grew up in the American South, in not always a particularly good time, but I never met anybody until I think I went up north who told me they thought that the United States was a creedal nation. People, you know, would say, gee, well, you know, why am I an American? Because I was born here, because there's no one else who would let me in, because this is home. I guess I thought of myself as being an American in the same way somebody in Czechia would think they were Czech. So I've always been bemused by things like the House Un-American Activities Committee, which makes sense if you have the idea of a creedal nation, that there are some actions that are congruent with who we are and some that are not. But it always struck me as a little strange. Now, I understand that for a lot of people, they do see themselves in this connection, that that's a kind of a way that people understand their American identity. I guess I've come to the place where I think Americans have lots of different ways of thinking about what it means to be an American, and that's part of it.
1: Mm. David, what about you?
4: I'm going to agree that I think most people don't actually spend a whole lot of time thinking about their own citizenship. But where the creed really begins to matter to an extraordinary degree is when you start to have those arguments about who is and who is not in the community, and who is and who should be and who should not be in the community. And I love the idea of that key language from the Declaration of Independence as being a kind of civic gospel. I also think of it as just a beautiful idea. Mm-hmm. And without this beautiful idea, America is simply not America. I think America would be a less just country, dramatically less just country. For example, if you're gonna look at the American people, we are not better human clay than the human clay all over the world. We're just not. We're not a better class of human being. We are prone to engage in all of the worst oppressions that we have seen throughout human history, from slavery to the conquest of Native American lands, et cetera, et cetera. You can go and do the indictment all day long. However, one thing that we have had since 1776 was the beautiful idea with which to contrast the actions of the people. So you always have right there and buzzing in the back of your ear, in the back of your mind is this consistent with we're endowed by our Creator with certain inalienable rights?

0: And so all of those who've been aiming towards that civic gospel, that beautiful idea, have always had an advantage over the long term in these arguments about American identity. Because what is American identity? American identity is the ability to assent to and to agree with the beautiful idea.
1: Jane, as we have this discussion about whether there needs to be or even can be a creed for our nation, how do you think we reckon with the reality that this nation didn't answer the original call of the Declaration of Independence? David just laid out some examples there.
2: So the nation began to answer the original call before the ink was dry, right? The Declaration is a document of election, right? They are electing one path over the other.
1: But only certain people were allowed on that path, and that's what I'm speaking about.
2: Only certain people were allowed on that path in the political world, right? The statement of universal equality, that was in the pre-political world, right? That's the state of nature, that's the human clay. Everybody is entitled to that equally. In the political world, while almost everybody was called upon to effect that revolution, including people who did not own themselves, including women, including poor men, not everybody could be electors under the Constitution. But before the ink is dry, people who are not meant to be included in its political community begin using it as a tool in their rights struggles by petition, by lawsuits, by social movement. For women, especially in evangelical churches at the very beginning, organizing under this statement of rights, which they want to take into the political world and say, I want me some of that. So the tension obviously is there from the beginning, right? I don't know, I'm not a quantitative political scientist, but maybe one in 10, one in 20 people in the self-declared United States could exercise the franchise. Maybe fewer, right? One in 1,000 could go to college. It's not an equality of condition statement, but it is like the green light at the end of Gatsby's dock, and people start reaching for it from the get-go.
1: Walter, I'd love to hear your thoughts as well, because it seems like you're a little more skeptical about the idea of the Declaration of Independence as a civic gospel.
3: Well, maybe some of it is an allergy to the language civic gospel. Mm. The country, absolutely, the idea of equality is a part of American culture that in many ways antedates the revolution and that they were expressing. I would agree that this sort of drive to a flattening of hierarchies and of seeing inequalities, legal inequalities, as a problem is very much there. I'm not sure how much it comes from the actual document or from the sentiments behind the document. There are lots of countries who have extremely noble founding documents and glorious constitutions. I think the Stalin Constitution of the 1930s might be the most idealistic document ever produced. But it was so far from the genuine conditions that made it that over time it just fell flat and people walked away. So I wouldn't want to say I love the words. I love the Declaration of Independence. But I wouldn't want to say that there's a magic in some ways in that document. Rather, that document was capturing something that was already there in the American people.
2: Jefferson says so, right? It's only an expression of the American mind.
3: Yes, exactly. Mm.
1: David, how is our modern understanding of civics related to faith in this country?
0: It's extraordinarily contentious on every front. And so, you know, we are living in a time where we're locked in the middle of battles over history. And unfortunately, a lot of these battles over history are not being conducted in good faith necessarily, because what you're trying to do is you're trying to enlist history into your present cause. And history is messy. It's difficult. There's a lot we still don't know and understand. I mean, one of the things that we're seeing is the Supreme Court is wrestling in a very difficult way with the history around just the Second Amendment and gun laws in this country. It's very, very complicated. So we're in this moment where we're trying to yank history into our side. But I think that one thing that is very important is we absolutely cannot be afraid to talk about, and we cannot be afraid to deeply dive into the role of faith in the American founding and how it played a role. And because I think that we have sort of viewed it as like, okay, if we're going to say that faith played a big role in the American founding, well, that's going to code right. And if we're going to say that, no, you're totally exaggerating how much of a role that the faith played in American founding, well, that's going to code left. That's the overlay on the whole conversation that's kind of silences or intimidates or often leads to ignorance. And so I think we have to embrace the idea that faith was an absolutely critical aspect of the debate around the American founding. However, the way in which that debate played out is not the way we're debating faith very much now. Mm-hmm. Just as sort of a naked public square devoid of religious discourse would be utterly alien to the founders, also they would look at a lot of modern Christian movements and they would be confounded by those, just absolutely confounded. They were their own thing and they were different things. You can't just say, what was the faith of the founders? Which founder? At which period in their life? Are we talking only about Americans? Or are we talking about the British and, you know, the Enlightenment thinkers, say from the UK, John Locke? His argument was suffused with faith. So the way I've long thought about faith in the civics and the civic history of the American founding is you're just not going to know it unless you know the faith-based arguments behind it. But the faith-based arguments behind it actually don't bear a huge amount of resemblance to a lot of our contemporary fights.
1: And yet it's something, as you said, that we're still debating. So Walter, do you think it's important at all as we're trying to figure out the next, hopefully, 250 years of this country to be at all connected to what the founding fathers intended when it comes to faith and its role in the formation of this country?
3: I think we're a lot closer to them than we think sometimes. You know, culture, the language that we express our ideas changes more rapidly than the underlying culture that shapes our ideas, I think. So, for example, a lot of the big religious differences between the founders at that time were you had people who believed in what I would think of today, we might call today salvationist Christianity. Humanity is so deeply flawed that only a miraculous intervention by God becoming man or just in some other way, you know, it takes a deep shakeup, and without that, nothing works. And then sort of ethical Christianity, which is the moral teachings of the New Testament, can provide a society with enough of a glue to hold it together. And I think many people in their daily lives, even today, sort of tack between these in various ways. They're not entirely mutually exclusive, but they're different emphases. And I think the sort of ethical Christianity became, particularly in the 50s and 60s, a kind of a civic bond. A lot of it was about integrating Catholics and Jews into kind of the American leadership system, because before that time, they really were sort of on the outside looking in. Mm-hmm. But there was a lot more agreement in, say, the 50s about what ethical standards meant. You know, in France in the 1950s, the Catholic Church and the Communist Party of France were pretty much in agreement on social mores. Divorce is bad, homosexuality is unspeakable. You know, the left was actually socially on the whole pretty kind of conformist. And so now that we have profound differences over what an ethical code would look like and what it means, it becomes much harder to think about what is an ethical generic bond that can hold the country together. I think this is one of our big problems today.
2: I think it is to Aspen's great credit that I get to be the leftmost and least churched member of this panel, where this morning I was the rightmost and most sort of virtue ethics member of a progressive panel. So I'm center left, and I represent the home of the guy who coined the phrase wall between church and state in his letter to the Danbury Baptists in 1802, who were fighting religious establishment under the banner of the First Amendment, and so wrote to Jefferson, who is an ardent proponent of freedom of conscience. And Jefferson agreed that a religious establishment was anathema in the United States, and it only took the great state of Connecticut 30 more years to come to that conclusion. That said, I think every founder had a kind of small f faith in their common purpose and in the nation, and that faith was moral. And I think it's a serious problem for the left in civics, for the center in civics, to avoid the language of virtue and values. So I'm really interested, as a lot of the work I do is as a civic educator. I'm part of a coalition called Educating for American Democracy, which is a pluralist, I would say it's a Bush to Obama coalition in political terms, so 80% of our political spectrum, and we believe that it is important to embrace the language of national virtue, and that language originally has a Christian substrate, just absolutely, or an Abrahamic substrate. Jefferson is also a person who collects the Quran and thinks very seriously about Hebrew scripture. So I think civically, the reason civics left the classroom in the late 1960s was because it was thought to be religion. It was thought to be capital F faith. It was thought to violate by agitators on the left the wall between church and state. Isn't that like religion? And therefore, shouldn't that be taught at home? Not unlike some of the current culture war tactics from the right now about gender or about divisive concepts. And civics is value-laden language because it's treating us, if not to speak a common creed or a common gospel, to affirm the virtue of belonging to a nation.
1: 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When we come back, disentangling politics from religion today versus 250 years ago. I'm Jen White. This is 1A.

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10: Back now to our conversation from the recent Aspen Ideas Festival about the role of faith in our nation's founding and whether our Declaration of Independence can serve as a unifying document for our future. My guests on stage in Aspen were Jane Kamensky, president and CEO of Thomas Jefferson's Monticello, David French, he's a New York Times columnist and former Army lawyer, and Walter Russell Mead. He's a fellow in strategy and statesmanship at the Hudson Institute and a professor of strategy and statecraft with the Hamilton School for Classical and Civic Education at the University of Florida. Let's dive back in with my question to the panel about our nation's founders and morality.
11: I want to just circle back to Jefferson for a moment, because when we talk about him and other founders as men of faith or men who were trying to create sort of a moral foundation for the country, that lives alongside the fact that they were enslavers. And so I think for some people, when we talk about the founders, there is a friction there that is difficult to reconcile. That at once we're looking to them to provide a roadmap to morality when, from the foundation of this country, there were deeply immoral things happening. And Walter, do you think there is a way to grapple with it, to come to some shared truth about it even?
12: Well, I think one thing would just be that the founders were utterly normal in holding enslaved people, in that for thousands of years, that was the norm of human civilization. So that every great moral teacher you can think of either owned slaves or lived reasonably comfortably in a society in which slavery was a fact of life. Without slavery in ancient Athens, there's no Parthenon, there's no Plato, there's no Aristotle. And so the American Revolution came at this sort of amazing time when technological progress was getting us past the need, real or perceived, for any kind of civilization and cultivation to rest on forced labor. At the same time, there was a more systematic, market-focused exploitation of people, which added new layers of cruelty and horror to what was already a very bad thing. So they're living in this period. You know, Alexander Hamilton was an abolitionist and joined an abolition society. Ben Franklin, this is the beginnings of a principled move to say that the institution of slavery is absolutely immoral and must be destroyed. So I think if we can read that history and see how different people how they respond. We can learn from that. I think there are plenty of things that happen today that people a few hundred years from now, assuming that things continue to get generally better, you know, like, really? You guys could wear T-shirts that were made by people on starvation wages in Bangladesh, and you talk about yourselves as moral people? Maybe our thinking about the founders and then applying some of this logic to our own situation, I don't think it gives us an automatic what's the moral path forward, because it's really difficult. But I think we can and must enrich our understanding of the past to see how many of its dilemmas are actually much closer to our own experience than we might like to acknowledge.
11: Jane, how are you dealing with that as you're doing your work at Monticello?
13: Yeah, so that's our bread and butter, right, is that we are given, if not perfect, perfectible things by imperfect men and women. That, to me, is the human condition. I first must say, Jefferson's turning in his grave so much these days, but I think he can't be called a man of faith. I don't think that's a thing that he would have called himself, except in the vaguest way. I think that he had a lot of wisdom on this question of exemplarity, right? If the core contradiction is, how can these guys be exemplars when they were so human and of their times? He was one of the great voices of, look not to me, but to you. He was not a builder of statues to himself. I want to recommend to the audience a magnificent and truly obscure book by Tracy McKenzie out of Wheaton College called We the Fallen People. You must know it. The broadly shared sense among the founders that they were making an imperfect offering because they were people born after the fall and of the fall. Yeah. So we shouldn't give them a hubris that they didn't possess, right? I think it's important for us to live in the tension of imperfect men. And I think also Walter's baton pass to the present of what is the how could you that people will ask of us, because it will come.
14: One quick thing, because this reminds this very argument about the founding documents and their confrontation with slavery was part of the argument between Frederick Douglass, the great founder of the second founding, and some of the more radical white abolitionists who wanted to just sort of chuck the constitutional system because the system that could coexist with slavery was illegitimate to its very roots. And Douglass was very emphatic that no, actually what this constitutional system does is it rebukes slavery. And that many of the founders who were the architects of this constitutional system knew that tension as they were writing these words. And so Douglass, like so many other representatives of oppressed, marginalized people in American history, he was able to say, look, you put in the founding documents the indictment for the reality of this country. And so therefore, what ends up happening is I get to be the patriot here. I get to be the one calling us to our highest ideals. And if you want to preserve the status quo, you are in contradiction of the actual creed of this country. And that has been a powerful argument for 200 plus years. And, you know, and so I think that this debate over could men who were full of vice also produce works of great virtue? Absolutely, yes. Does the fact that they created a work of great virtue mean that they were not men of vice, that we should idolize them, that we should worship them? Absolutely not. See with all of our eyes open. And, you know, one of the things that was so frustrating to me in the recent past is, you know, we had this 1619 project that was answered by a 1776 project. And I was thinking, why are we saying one or the other? The history of America is the brutal reality of 1619 and the beautiful idea of 1776, and the collision between these two things for 250 years. And by God's grace and through the courage of a lot of people, we are a lot closer to the vision of 1776 right now than we are to the 1619 oppression. And I think it is no coincidence that we have a nation in which our founding documents indict oppression with every turn of the page.
11: I'm the daughter of a minister, and so when I hear the word gospel, it means something very specific to me. It is innately religious, it is deeply held, it is something you share. But a 2023 survey from Pew Research found that about 28% of U.S. adults say they are religiously unaffiliated, and that's compared to 16%. in 2007. So if we're calling the ideals that underpin the country's founding document a shared gospel, does it have to have religious underpinnings, or can it be entirely secular? Walter?
12: Well, first of all, I would say that the idea that in the 18th century people were extremely religious and over time have gradually gotten less so is not a very good picture of the history of religion in America. In fact, the founding generation, I would say, was less religious than their parents and more religious than their children. You have the Kentucky revivals, the evangelical waves that come early in the 19th century. In the 50s and 60s, the United States was a much more, at every level, we were more organized and fond of organizations as a people than we had been before. So American membership in religious congregations is at historically unprecedented levels in those days. Since then, we've become less affiliated. There are fewer members of Kiwanis clubs, perhaps, or, you know, bowling alone. There's a lot of disaggregation in American life. And that is actually more like a lot of our past. And many of the places that we think of as being the most religious, say the Lowcountry Tidewater South, right, part of the Bible Belt, actually has historically had very low levels of church membership. So I kind of think that a purely secular approach to the civic gospel is unlikely to last, less because people might refute it than because I think human experience seems to show a deep sense that people need and want to feel connected to something transcendent, and that their sense of what gives a political order legitimacy has something to do with it being in some way consonant with that sense of the transcendent, whether it's connected to a particular organized faith or any form of faith.
11: Well, we live in a religiously pluralistic country, and some of the most powerful voices in U.S. politics today identify as Christian. But we're also seeing this rise in white Christian nationalism and its influence in policy, in politics. And so, David, I'm wondering, what are some of the religiously based barriers you see to moving to a place where we have a shared civic gospel?
14: That's a really good question. One of the barriers that we see, actually, honestly, is a misconception that I see amongst a lot of my fellow evangelicals, that somehow an embrace of the Declaration, somehow an embrace of small L liberalism, is a compromise with authentic Christianity. Mm-hmm. And you're beginning to see a lot of people moving back towards almost a pre-Enlightenment view that says, okay, everything that we have that's good right now relates to sort of pre-liberal institutions, the family, the church, etc. So you have this sort of idea that in essence, a lot of what we're dealing with now, as far as the messiness of democracy and the messiness of pluralism, is itself a problem that is generated by a departure from Christianity. Now, this is something that I think it's very important for my friends and fellow travelers in the evangelical church to understand. The argument for small L liberalism by the founders was shot through with Christianity. And so if you go back and you read, for example, Madison's remonstrance against the religious assessments in Virginia in 1785, where he's writing against a state imposition of a tax, in essence, to support pastors, he says something very, very interesting. He says, this establishment is contrary to that policy under which we are to be a home for the oppressed of all nations and all religions, so that they will add to the luster of our country and accession to the number of its citizens. So how relevant is that to our debate now? Here's Madison saying we are supposed to be open to people from all nations and all religions, in part because it's going to do what? Make America great. What the founders did is they said, what our religion tells us is to treat you with dignity and love. And what does that look like? It looks like legal equality. It looks like freedom of conscience. And you will see religiously based arguments, Christian faith based arguments for religious pluralism throughout the founders' writing. You know, think of George Washington writing to the Hebrew congregation of Rhode Island. You know, nowadays it's received conventional wisdom. Christians and Jews tend to live well together in this country, although we've seen strains on that, tragically. But in that period of history, Christians and Jews living together in harmony wasn't the norm. And so here Washington writes to this Hebrew congregation, and one of the things he says so powerfully is he makes a scripture-based argument. He says, every man shall live under his own vine and his own fig tree, and no one shall make him afraid. That's George Washington's, arguably his favorite Bible verse, and that's one he used to describe American pluralism almost 50 times in his writings. So that is not saying Christians are in charge. What it is saying is that we Christians, we people of faith, however, what denominational tag you want to put on your Christianity, we must treat our neighbor, broadly defined, with dignity and give them legal equality.
11: Well, as we wrap up this discussion, I'd like each of you to share a question you want us to ask ourselves, engage with one another about, as we think about how and whether to create or reaffirm a shared civic gospel. Jane, your question.
13: I'm a historian. I spent 30 years in the classroom. I left Harvard for Monticello in part because of the opportunity of this anniversary, the 250th birthday of the country on July 4th, 2026, to teach a mass of Americans to think about what attaches them to the nation. So the question that I would ask is, as you mark this moment, what is the nature of your patriotism? Because none is not an answer. None just means somebody else will define it for you.
11: David?
14: Here's what I would like to ask you all. Do you agree with the golden idea of the American Revolution that all men are created equal and endowed by their creator with certain inalienable rights, among them life, liberty, and the pursuit of happiness? Do you agree with that? And I would bet most of us would say yes. And then the next question I want to ask is,
13: what's wrong with the rest of you?
14: Why? Why do you believe that? And really, really wrestle with that. And I think that for many of the founders, they would say, I believe that because I believe that you are a human being created in the image of God. And no matter how much you disagree with me, you should be treated with dignity and respect as a result of that. And I think that's a powerful grounding for that golden idea.
11: Walter, you get the last word.
12: Ask yourself, what is my duty to my fellow human beings? And how, as a citizen of the United States, how does that inform, shape, and assist my performance of these duties? It has to go deep. As a country, we have enough problems today, enough divisions in the world, in our own country, that we have to go deep. There's no other alternative.
11: Walter, Jane, David, thank you for an enlightening conversation. That was Walter Russell Mead. He's a fellow in strategy and statesmanship at the Hudson Institute. Jane Kamensky, president and CEO of Thomas Jefferson's Monticello. And David French, New York Times columnist and former Army lawyer. His latest book is Divided We Fall, America's Secession Threat and How to Restore Our Nation. They joined me recently at the Aspen Ideas Festival in Aspen, Colorado. Today's producers were Alexandra Boti and Maya Garg. This program comes to you from WAMU, part of American University in Washington, distributed by NPR. I'm Jen White. Thanks for listening, and we'll talk more soon. This is 1A.

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1: 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It's called The American Experiment. We sit down with the series director and a presidential historian to discuss what our country's founding can tell us about our future. 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
7: I'm Robin Young. It's Here and Now. Coming up.
8: Any accusation of non-consensual behavior is categorically false.
7: Senate candidate Graham Platner denies allegations of rape, but what will the Democratic Party in Maine do now as supporters drop like black flies?
6: Also, how record-breaking summer temperatures and wildfires in the West are worsening our air quality.
9: Air pollution contributes to more deaths in the United States than breast and prostate cancer combined.
6: And U.S. men's soccer's World Cup dream ends with a crushing defeat by Belgium. Did the controversy over the reversal of a one-game ban on a star U.S. player affect the squad's game? That's coming up Here and Now.
7: News is first.
10: Live from NPR News, I'm Lakshmi Singh. More Democratic Party leaders are distancing themselves from the nominee in Maine, who they'd hope would help them unseat Republican incumbent Susan Collins in the midterm elections and possibly win back control of the U.S. Senate. Graham Platner is under pressure to drop out after a sexual assault allegation recently surfaced. Multiple controversies have plagued the progressive Oysterman's campaign in Maine. NPR's Sam Greenglass has the latest.
11: In a statement, Senate Minority Leader Chuck Schumer and Senator Kirsten Gillibrand, the Democratic Senatorial Campaign Committee chair, call the allegations incredibly disturbing and say the DSCC will not invest in the Maine Senate race if Platner remains on the ballot. That's after Politico reported the account of a woman who dated Platner. She alleges he entered her home uninvited and intoxicated and forced her to have sex despite her saying no. NPR has not independently verified the allegation. Platner denies it categorically. If Platner exits the race by July 13th, Maine's Democratic Party could select a replacement to face Republican Senator Susan Collins in a race that could determine control of the Senate. Sam Greenglass, NPR News, Washington.
10: President Trump and other NATO leaders are in the Turkish capital for a high-stakes annual summit. The last time Turkey hosted a NATO summit was 2004. NPR's Hadil Alshalchi reports that this year, Turkey could play a vital role for the military alliance.
12: Turkey has NATO's second largest military, controls access to the Black Sea through the Turkish Straits, and has acted as a mediator in major conflicts across the Middle East. So this summit is President Erdogan's chance to present Turkey as an indispensable NATO ally, especially after years of being at odds with many European countries because of its human rights record. President Trump praised Erdogan many times. He's also been frustrated with NATO, arguing the alliance relies too heavily on the U.S. Now, NATO needs Turkey, not only to help with the wars in Ukraine and Iran, but also to help manage its relationship with Trump. Hadil Alshalchi, NPR News, Ankara.
10: Europe is in the grip of a third heat wave. More from NPR's Eleanor Beardsley.
13: Weathercasters say the latest heat wave is driven by a new heat dome, the same weather pattern responsible for the previous two heat waves. Forest fires in southern France in the Pyrenees region bordering Spain have already burned more than 11,000 acres and forced 10,000 people to evacuate from nearly 30 villages and towns. Temperatures will again hit the mid-90s this week in Paris, Europe's most densely populated city. Eleanor Beardsley, NPR News, Paris.
10: A French court's clearing the way for far-right leader Marine Le Pen to possibly run for president next year, provided she wear an electronic bracelet. It's NPR News. Investors have begun trading in a Texas-based stock exchange that hopes to one day challenge Wall Street. Dylan Duke with member station KERA has more from Dallas.
14: The Dallas-based Texas Stock Exchange has begun trading test stocks as part of a month-long phased rollout. The exchange is looking to challenge the New York Stock Exchange and NASDAQ's duopoly over stock trading. And with $275 million in cash, the finance world is taking them seriously. State officials are hoping the exchange will help solidify Texas as a financial powerhouse. The public will be able to purchase thousands of stocks by the end of July. For NPR News, I'm Dylan Duke.
10: Big crowds are gathered in Buenos Aires for this hour's FIFA World Cup showdown between Argentina and Egypt. NPR's Emily Fang reports excitement's also building in Egypt, which has made it to the final 16 team for the first time since 1934.
15: Thousands of Egypt supporters have gathered to watch the game in Cairo at this outdoor viewing spot. The rival team Argentina is heavily favored to win. They won the World Cup in 2022. But the advancement of the Egyptian team to the round of 16 after beating Australia in an electrifying match last week has led to an outpouring of support for Egypt across the Arab world. And they are ready to celebrate in Cairo, beating drums and singing as their team prepares for the game to kick off. Emily Fang, NPR News.
10: I'm Lakshmi Singh, NPR News, in Washington.
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17: In Maryland, the average age of a crabber has climbed into the late 50s while the population of crabs has fallen. 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
10: NPR and WBUR, I'm Indira Lakshmanan.
20: I'm Robin Young. It's Here and Now. And Democrats across the country have been waiting to hear, what will Graham Plattner do? The Maine Democratic Senate candidate in this important race in Maine to unseat the Republican Susan Collins has said that charges of rape revealed yesterday are categorically false. He is reevaluating, but his supporters are dropping away. A woman Plattner was dating in 2021 came forward yesterday with a detailed rape accusation. Even progressive Senators Liz Warren and Rokana have withdrawn support, and there are deadlines to be met to line up another candidate. Kevin Miller is the State House correspondent for Maine Public. Kevin, welcome.
21: Thank you for having me, Robin.
20: A lot going on in your little state. Remind us the deadlines here that we referred to.
21: Yeah, there certainly is a lot going on. Yeah. So if Graham Plattner should decide to step down, there's a process that's in place, but it's kind of ambiguous and it's kind of hard to know exactly what's going to happen. So the state law only says that a political committee can put forward a replacement nominee if the withdrawal takes place before 5 p.m. next Monday. So that's on July 13th. Mm-hmm. The committee then has 2 weeks, so until July 27th, to make that selection. But the process is entirely left open to the party. And that's kind of a lot of the speculation right now as to what's going to happen if and when Blatner does decide to step down.
20: Well, there are reports that he's leveraging his exit with the main Democratic Party. Do we know more about that?
21: Yeah, I've seen some of those reports as well. We've reached out to the Blatner campaign several times, have not heard back about what they're doing, what their plans are. He's kind of been silent since he put out that video after the news broke yesterday afternoon, where he basically said, you know, he's kind of considering his options moving forward. You know, some of the reports that we've seen are that he's trying to leverage. He's trying to build support for his preferred candidate, who might be Senate President Troy Jackson, who's someone that he campaigned with during the primary campaigns, and is very similar, is aligned, is another kind of Bernie Sanders Democrat candidate. But there are a lot of other names out there.
20: Sure, and we will get to that. But that is some of the reporting that he's negotiating right now. But what is the main Democratic Party saying? They put out a statement that was pretty unequivocal about their feelings about Blatner.
21: Yeah, so Blatner, you know, he lost pretty much almost every leader of the main Democratic Party. The party chairman and the co-chair, they put out a statement yesterday basically calling on him to resign. As have, you know, Maine is a Democratic-controlled state right now. The governor's office as well as the legislature are all controlled by Democrats. All the legislative leaders have all called on him to resign, as have all the other Democratic nominees for governor and for Congress, people who he was campaigning with during the primary. They've all said, no, he needs to step aside.
20: Well, there's been a lot of anger over this from the Democratic establishment. Many say Blatner's background was not vetted well. And the many women who say Blatner should have dropped out months ago, when multiple revelations about extramarital sexting, questionable behavior, things that he has acknowledged and said were a part of another time when he'd returned from combat, he was having PTSD. Again, he is saying that the charge of a rape is not true. But what is the sense across the board? We're not hearing from, for instance, Bernie Sanders. What is the sense across the board of whether or not this race was vetted?
21: Yeah, I mean, there's certainly frustration that you're seeing that both here in Maine as well as nationally about how much vetting was done for Blatner. I mean, he has said all along, he's acknowledged that he's a four-time deployed on four different combat tours in Iraq and Afghanistan, and he's acknowledged that he went through some very dark times. He was battling PTSD when a lot of these other, you know, stories came out, or the surrounding other stories, his comments on Reddit, you know, this Nazi tattoo that he had, and some of his other demeaning comments towards women. He said he's acknowledged he's had troubles, but especially near the end of the campaign, he kind of pivoted to say, this is almost a case of redemption, that I struggled with PTSD. I'm a different man now. Mm-hmm. But when these most recent revelations came out, you know, it was very clear that the party leadership was no longer going to stand behind him because of the very public, you know, story about, a former partner saying that he raped her.
20: Yeah.
21: So I think that's where people drew the line.
20: You mentioned a couple names that are very progressive, as he is. But there's also Nirav Shah being mentioned, the former Maine Centers for Disease Control and Prevention head, retiring U.S. Rep. Jared Golden. But what about Janet Mills, the former governor who was defeated in the primary by...
21: Yeah, that's the big question right now. So Governor Mills was his top primary opponent. She got into the race after he announced he already had a significant amount of momentum, and then she suspended her campaign in late April because it was clear she didn't have a path to kind of overcome Blatner's momentum. We haven't heard from her about whether she would be interested in her getting back in the race.
20: And then just very, very briefly, I'm imagining that your neighbors and people that you talk to are up in arms about, I mean, just at least, you know, talking about this.
21: Yeah, it is definitely the big topic today, and it's amazing. The the response, you're certainly seeing a lot of people, a lot of anger at Plattner and saying he has to go. There's still some people who say things have changed. You know, this is still his past. I would still vote for him. But it's pretty clear he no longer has the support of the Democratic leadership.
20: Right. Kevin Miller, State House correspondent for Maine Public. Thank you.
21: Thank you.
0: Well, the U.S. dream of World Cup glory came to an unceremonious end last night as the American men's team suffered a resounding loss to Belgium 4-1. The battering on the field followed a day of international outcry from many soccer fans over President Trump's phone call urging FIFA to review a one-game ban on an American star player. Reporter Steve Futterman was at the match, and he joins us now from Seattle. Steve, welcome back.
1: Great to be with you, Indira.
0: So the U.S. men's team seemed to have lost the spark and that scrappy underdog magic that was there in their earlier World Cup matches. What happened on the field last night?
1: Well, before the kickoff and for the first 9 minutes of the match, it was quite an experience inside Lumen Field. It was my first time there. I'd heard about how loud it gets, and it did live up to those expectations. But talk about the air being let out of the balloon. When Belgium took a 1-0 lead in the ninth minute, it really took the fans out of the game. This was not a matchup between two equal teams. Belgium was just the better team from start to finish. Now, the U.S. did have this one magical moment in the 31st minute. Malik Tillman scored on a free kick, but just 2 minutes after that, Belgium retook the lead, and they were just the much better team. The U.S. just didn't look like they belonged on the same field. And for all the excitement that this U.S. team has definitely generated, the Americans get eliminated in the round of 16, just like they did 4 years ago.
0: Right, right. Well, no question the Belgians crushed them fair and square, but the match was shrouded in controversy because of FIFA's decision to suspend a one-game ban on American striker Flo Balogun after a call from the U.S. president. Do you think that affected how the Americans played?
1: I don't think so. I think they were enthused about having their top scorer back in the lineup. I know some people say it may have been a distraction. You don't like distractions. So I disagree. From what I saw, the U.S. players were happy to have Balogun eligible to play. They just weren't a good team last night.
0: Right, right. And what about the Belgians? Their head coach was furious about Balogun being allowed to play. Did the controversy fuel their side?
1: Oh, I think that's a much different story. I think it may have definitely helped Belgium, made them more focused, more determined. They felt all along with, by the way, many others in the world of soccer, that Flo Balogun should not have been allowed to play. And with the Trump call entering the fray, urging FIFA to review the red card, many felt this was the U.S. and Trump trying to force FIFA into changing its rules. And one of the Belgian team's social media sites after the match seemed to be poking back at all this, with pictures of the Belgian players celebrating. These words were added: overturn this. So you get the picture.
0: All right. Well, what did the American fans tell you after this lopsided game?
1: Well, many of them I spoke with after the match on both sides, Belgium fans, American fans, talked about the controversy. This American fan, Ruben Arias, was for the U.S., rooting for them, but felt the off-the-field controversy was very harmful.
22: I mean, it was a stain. I think the fact that the politics got involved, you know, marred the situation.
1: And listen to this Belgian fan I spoke with, Heinrich Vandeveld. He uses the term fair and square. Listen to the way he emphasizes that.
23: Was the victory sweeter because of the controversy?
24: I really don't care. We won, fair and square. I really don't care.
1: Yeah, all right. He didn't care, and he felt that the fair and square was talking directly about Balogun playing.
0: All right. Well, there's other soccer news. Portuguese superstar Cristiano Ronaldo, who is now 41 years old, no longer plays with a top club team in Europe, played his last World Cup match, apparently. Portugal lost to Spain 1-0. Ronaldo was visibly upset after yesterday's match. Portugal is one of the hosts of the next World Cup, along with Spain and Morocco. Ronaldo would be 45 years old in 2030. Have we seen the last of him?
1: Yeah, I do think so. And he has basically said that. He is Ronaldo. He has had an epic career, but he was being outrun yesterday by many of the Spanish players. And there are many who feel Ronaldo should have had a much more diminished role, and that his presence may have at times hurt Portugal. So these are people with honest opinions. They are fans of Ronaldo, but, you know, the old joke that they talk about, Father Time has always won, is undefeated. With Ronaldo, we may be seeing that right now. Great right. player, still a great presence on the pitch, but not the player he once was.
0: All right, Steve, briefly, today is the last round of the last day of round of 16 play. Argentina against Egypt, Switzerland against Colombia. Who do you think will make it to the quarterfinals?
1: Well, Argentina is an obvious choice, but Argentina had to struggle with Cape Verde. So I think Argentina and Lionel Messi will win, but I've gotten used to surprises. Switzerland and Colombia. Switzerland struggled early on, but has been playing much better. I, however, am going to pick Colombia. On paper, this is almost a pick-em match.
0: The Colombians have been playing very, very well, I have to say. All right. That is reporter Steve Futterman. Thank you so much, Steve, and enjoy the rest of the matches.
1: I will.
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0: 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We speak with Onion CEO Ben Collins and comedian Tim Heidecker about what they plan to do with InfoWars and why they fought so hard to take control of it. I'm Rachel Abrams. That's today on The Daily from The New York Times.
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5: It's Here and Now. NATO leaders are meeting in Ankara, Turkey today. European allies want to show President Trump that they're making good on their pledges to shoulder more of the responsibility of their own defense. Terry Schultz tells us that goal is more urgent because the U.S.

0: vie with the Center for European Reform think tank, which leaves less room to address more difficult issues that could prove divisive.
1: The ambition is to get through essentially 24 hours without any major public display of disagreement between the allies. And if that happens, then that will be considered a successful summit, which, given the external security environment and the threats that the Euro-Atlantic area faces, is an incredibly low bar.
0: To keep President Trump bullish on NATO for the short time he's on the ground, Secretary General Mark Rutte will attempt to counteract Trump's lingering anger at Europe's lack of enthusiasm for his war on Iran.
2: We are now creating an alliance which is sustainable, where the U.S. knows it is a fair deal.
0: Rutte's plan of action, continuing to praise Trump for getting NATO members to agree last year to spend 5% of their GDP on defense, and proving that they're spending this money now on making themselves more self-sufficient.
2: We are spending the same as they are, taking more responsibility for the conventional defense of Europe, stronger NATO.
0: The process is referred to as burden shifting, and there's been less coordination of it than Europeans would like. The U.S. informed allies in May that it would sharply curtail the military resources NATO can rely on in its plans for responding to a potential attack. And U.S. Defense Secretary Pete Hegseth warned last month that the U.S. had begun a six-month review of where it should maintain its troops and equipment in Europe. He said decisions would be determined in part by how much allies spend on defense and how they responded to U.S. expectations for help on Iran. Armita Van Rij says Europe must move faster than it has been to avoid dangerous security gaps.
1: Europe needs to quite seriously think about their way of war, how they're going to bring mass to a conflict, how they're going to use technology, how they're going to learn lessons from Ukraine in terms of developing really quick innovation cycles.
0: Perhaps about communication, too, suggests the George W. Bush Institute's Elizabeth Kennedy Trudeau, a former U.S. diplomat who spent years working at NATO. She says the alliance should be open about its differences.
3: Constructive disagreement produces better policy. Allies bring different regional perspectives. They bring different military capabilities and domestic political constraints. You know, testing assumptions through debate leads to stronger and more durable decisions.
0: That process has already produced the draft of the summit's final declaration, which has received tentative approval from all 32 countries and just awaits a green light from leaders. As low a bar as it may be, given that NATO was founded on this principle, Europeans will nonetheless be relieved to see Donald Trump agree to, quote, an ironclad commitment to our collective defense. For NPR News, I'm Terry Schultz in Brussels.
4: Dozens of wildfires are now burning in Colorado and across other Western states. All of those fires affect the air we breathe. Yesterday, Denver had the most polluted air in the U.S. and the 16th worst in the world. That's according to the real-time monitoring platform IQ Air. Intense heat and sunlight can magnify the effects of smoke and everyday pollutants such as car exhaust and industrial emissions. The Trump administration's regulatory rollbacks may not be helping either. A recent American Lung Association report found more than 150 million people across this country live in areas affected by harmful levels of pollution. That includes nearly half of the nation's children. Let's learn more from Professor Mary Rice. She's director of the Center for Climate Health and Global Environment at Harvard's T.H. Chan School of Public Health. And she joins me in the studio. Professor Rice, welcome.
5: Thank you. It's great to be here today.
4: So, Mary, sometimes the air is so polluted that you can see haze over a city. What are the particles that form that sheen?
5: Well, air pollution comes primarily from two sources: burning fossil fuels and wildfires. And what you're seeing in that haze is when the particles get so dense, the concentration is high enough that it actually is visible to the naked eye.
4: I mentioned car exhaust, industrial emissions, wildfires, and I want to know from you, are those pollutants worse in summer? I mean, we use cars and factories and energy all year round.
5: Well, when fossil fuels are burned by vehicles, power plants, industry, they emit particles and gases. And some of those gases undergo chemical reactions in the atmosphere that are enhanced when it's hot and sunny outside. So one important and harmful pollutant that's higher in the summertime is ground-level ozone.
4: And we know that ground-level ozone is particularly bad in Californian cities and especially in Los Angeles. But tell us about the impact of air

0: pollution on our bodies, particularly in kids.
1: Decades of epidemiologic, clinical, animal, and laboratory studies have shown that tiny particles and gases, including ozone, are inhaled into the lung where gas exchange takes place. And there they trigger inflammation and oxidative stress. And those biological effects don't stay in the lung. They extend into the bloodstream. They affect the immune system, blood vessels, the heart, the brain, and other organs in the body. And kids, because their organs are still developing, are especially susceptible to the health effects of air pollution, and they can have long-term health consequences.
0: So let us understand the scope of this problem. What number of Americans are affected annually by air pollution, and how do you see it playing out? You're a professor of medicine at Harvard, too. How does it play out in the real world in cases you see?
1: Breathing in air pollution can trigger asthma attacks in people of all ages, heart attacks, strokes, and it increases the risk of death in older adults. And over time, breathing air pollution increases the risk of chronic diseases. To compare it to a health outcome I think we can relate to, air pollution contributes to more deaths in the United States than breast and prostate cancer combined. 80,000 premature deaths per year.
0: Wow.
1: Yes.
0: Well, let me ask you, has the Trump administration's loosening of environmental regulations measurably worsened our air quality?
1: Well, there have been a number of policies and initiatives recently that increase or sustain fossil fuel pollution and put health at risk. One example, several aging coal-fired power plants that were scheduled to shut down for economic reasons have been ordered to remain open. And we know coal combustion emits deadly fine particle pollutions of mercury and other pollutants is especially harmful to children's brains. It's a neurotoxin.
0: Given that we're now in a situation where some of these air quality controls have been reduced, how can we be protecting ourselves or making our surroundings safer in terms of air quality?
1: First, check the air quality index. It's available on airnow.gov and on most smartphone weather apps. Knowing when air quality is poor can help you make informed decisions about your outdoor activities. When air quality is unhealthy, an air quality index over 100, I would recommend spending time indoors and keeping windows closed. And for kids with asthma and adults with chronic heart or lung disease, I would be even more cautious and limit outdoor activity with an AQI above 50. Another measure that people can do in their own homes is to purchase an air purifier. And when you go to purchase one, look for one that says HEPA. Those are high-efficiency air purifiers that remove particles. They reduce particles effectively by more than 50% on average. And if you need to go outside during a really poor air quality event, like a wildfire smoke event, a well-fitted N95 respirator is very effective in reducing particle exposure.
0: All right, before I let you go, Mary, is there a chance to turn this around?
1: Many of the harms of air pollution are preventable. We know that when emissions of pollutants are reduced, people get healthier surprisingly quickly. And I am inspired by examples that we've seen in the past, as far back as 1996, when during the Atlanta Olympics, there was a traffic congestion policy that cut traffic temporarily by 28%, and child asthma visits went down by more than 40% and then went back up again. Many examples of coal-fired power plants shutting down or coal processing plants closing down, and almost immediate health benefits for the lungs, for cardiovascular, for mortality and life expectancy.
0: So in other words, as long as we're able to put the right regulations in, clean up the air and the environment, then actually we can recover public health quite quickly.
1: Yes, I think we can get there. And there's a valuable analogy with cigarettes. Once it became clear that secondhand tobacco smoke was harming the health of people who breathed it, it was local action that drove very rapid change to smoke-free schools and workplaces around the country. We now have equally strong evidence that combustion-related pollution harms health. And as energy demand continues to grow, we really have an opportunity at this moment to meet those needs with cleaner sources of power and to provide healthier air for kids and really people of all ages.
0: That's Dr. Mary Rice. She's a pulmonologist and she leads Harvard's Center for Climate Health and the Global Environment. Mary, thanks so much for coming in.
1: Thank you so much for having me.
0: This is Here and Now.

0: Live from NPR News in Boston, I'm Steve Brown. The British military says three tankers were struck today in the Strait of Hormuz in the latest attacks targeting vessels moving through the narrow mouth of the Persian Gulf. The United Kingdom Maritime Trade Operations Center says a third ship was hit by a drone in the critical oil shipping waterway, sustained minor damage with no one injured, and continued on its way. The center says two other tankers were attacked earlier in the day. Prince Harry's final lawsuit against the British tabloids has ended in defeat. A judge ruled today that Harry failed to prove his privacy invasion claims against the Daily Mail's publisher. The judge said there was a realistic possibility the news came from legitimate sources. The publisher called it an overwhelming victory. The decision leaves a mixed legacy for Harry's legal battles with the press. A Paris appeals court has cleared the way for far-right leader Marine Le Pen to possibly run for the French presidency next year. However, she must wear an electronic bracelet, which she has said is a no-go. The court found Le Pen guilty of embezzlement, but softened the ban on her holding elected office. 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
8: It's Here and Now. As Colorado battles wildfires and smoky air after a winter of record low snowfall, the state has declared a drought emergency. CPR's Dan Boyce looks at the drought's impact on a small family ranch.
9: Barely a trace of snow is left on the towering gray peaks across the road. The sun is that midday bright that bleaches color, including the baby blue of Dwight Mondragon's weathered ranch house.
10: This was my dad's house. They built this house the year I was born.
9: 120 acres that's been in his family for a century. He wants to pass it down to his two adult sons someday. Mondragon has 20 cows and their calves. It's late May, and normally we'd see
10: beautiful green fields. Grass would be about foot and a half high already. Now it's barely a couple inches.
9: And it's more yellow. Stepping out onto the land, you can hear the bone-dry grass. The cows are picking through that grass, looking for the green.
10: I don't see much pasture left in this field, so I'm gonna have to move them here pretty soon.
9: This region near the town of San Luis is one of the driest in Colorado, but the drought is widespread.
11: We are sort of tracking stress around the state.
9: Colorado's Agriculture Commissioner Kate Greenberg speaking during a recent state drought task force meeting.
11: Stress on crops, stress on livestock, stress on people, and how we can help navigate through this time together.
9: The drought emergency should allow farmers and ranchers more access to federal disaster money, emergency loans, and grants for crop loss. But even if ranchers like Mondragon do get that help, it's shaping up to be a generationally bad season. A About 160 hay bales lie stacked near Mondragon's corral. Might sound like a lot, but it's all he's got to get him through next winter. He's not at all sure will be enough.
10: If I have to start buying hay to feed my animals, then it's not worth it. So then I'll have to get rid of some of them.
9: The cows and calves rest beneath a stand of shady cottonwoods. Mondragon says the last time he experienced a dry spell like this was 2002. His herd was twice the size back then.
10: When that drought hit, we had to get rid of half of them.
9: So more than two decades later, he still has not recovered. If he has to downsize again, he's worried the business won't be viable.
10: And that's a heartbreaking situation because I don't want to let this farm go to waste. Once the cows are off of here, there's nothing left.
9: He says a lot of his neighbors are in a similar position. And nationwide, the size of America's total cattle herd is now smaller than it's been in three quarters of a century. Years of dry conditions in the West have forced ranchers to downsize, as have rising costs and international competition. There are fewer cows and fewer young people choosing to be ranchers. Climbing back into the truck, the herd starts to move across the brittle grass toward us.
10: Yeah, see, they even want to get out of here already. Gotta listen to the animals sometimes. They'll tell you, hey, there's nothing here.
9: He'll move them to his cousin's pasture soon, and that'll serve for a time. Driving back to the ranch house, Dwight Mondragon nods to himself. We'll get water eventually. Faith and patience, he says. Something my dad always told me. Have lots of faith and patience. For NPR News, I'm Dan Boyce, outside San Luis, Colorado.
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13: I'm Catherine McClyman, president at Oglethorpe University. 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
19: I'm Robin Young. It's Here and Now. We're hearing today about President Trump's trip to Ankara, Turkey. He said at the beginning of this two-day NATO summit that he is optimistic about reaching a peace deal between Russia and Ukraine. But Ukrainian President Volodymyr Zelensky also spoke after Russian strikes pounded his country, warning European allies they are not immune.
20: Europe needs affordable, mass-produced anti-ballistic systems as soon as possible. In fact, today.
19: In fact, Ukraine desperately needs more anti-air defense systems, specifically Patriot surface-to-air defense systems to intercept ballistic missiles. Yesterday morning, at least 26 people were killed, dozens injured, when Russia launched a barrage of missiles and drones on Kyiv, hitting residential buildings. Ukraine has astounded the world with its ability to improvise its air defense system, even build its own drone defense system, but it is running out of interceptors, and the result is heartbreaking. Siobhan O'Grady is now a Ukraine correspondent for the New York Times in Kyiv. She's been writing exquisitely about all of this. Siobhan, welcome back.
0: Thanks so much for having me.
19: And you report that in the attack yesterday morning, Ukraine could not intercept any of the 23 ballistic missiles Russia fired. It did stop many of the cruise missiles, but you did an in-depth look at how Ukraine has been improvising and what it's been learning to do to try to stretch out the interceptors in the Patriot systems that it has. Can you tell us more about what it's been trying to do?
0: Yeah, so the Patriot system is the American-made and designed system that is the most effective at shooting down ballistics, the most effective weapon that Ukraine has in its arsenal to do that. And the problem is that they're extraordinarily expensive. They also take a long time to make, and Ukraine doesn't have enough of them. And yesterday was really one of the first examples we've seen where they have truly failed to intercept a single one. And it's really frightened society that for a long time there's been this sense that the Patriot system is sort of that last line of defense, that when you're making the decision about whether you're going to take shelter or what you should do during a mass attack, you often think in Kyiv, at least, we have the Patriot. But now no one's thinking that way anymore.
19: Yeah. And they have been trying to, as we say, stretch the system they had, and they're worth roughly $1 billion fully loaded, and that can be, you know, several dozen interceptors. So Ukrainians have been trying to only use one interceptor at a time. Tell us more about how they've been improvising.
0: Yeah, so in an ideal situation, you would have enough interceptors in your arsenal that you wouldn't have to think at all about how many you're using. You would do whatever it takes to take down a ballistic missile, and the Ukrainians are trying to just use one interceptor missile at a time. But if you're facing 70 missiles overnight, then that's not very many interceptors.
19: Right.
0: So the Ukrainians are reserving these only to target ballistics. And then a lot of the drones are just being shot down by soldiers with even sometimes World War II era machine guns, just trying to do everything the cheapest and most effective way possible so that they're not wasting this precious military assistance.
19: And meantime, Ukrainians themselves are trying to stay alive and live their lives. And you did an exquisite story about, it was a graduation ceremony, and the young people had been practicing to perform, to do a waltz, I think it was. And one of the young people who had organized this whole event, she was killed by a missile strike. And what did the young people do?
0: So yeah, this story was extremely close to my heart. It was actually my first day on news duty for my new job at the New York Times, and there was a massive missile strike overnight. I rushed to the scene that morning in May, to the scene of this apartment building that had just completely collapsed, 9 stories, and there were search and rescue dogs, bodies being pulled out, and outside of the collapsed building, there was a group of teenagers holding each other. I mean, it was just this scene where you just knew immediately that one of their friends was in that rubble and that they were hoping for the best. And actually, one of the teenagers had pulled the mother of their friend out alive. Mm-hmm. So they were all really holding on to hope that their friend Masha Polska would also survive. She was 15. She had been planning the prom and graduation the entire year for her 9th grade class. There's a prom in Ukraine for 9th graders and one for 11th graders when they finish high school. And she, very sadly, and her father and grandmother were all found dead in the rubble by the end of that day. And even when I was standing outside of the building that day, they told me about prom. They said, Masha has to survive because she's performing this waltz. And she's not just performing it, she's the star of the waltz. And this is a Ukrainian tradition that at the end of the school year, at graduations and proms, the students perform, and they have rehearsed painstakingly for months and months to perfect this waltz. And her date refused to take another partner after she died. He said that he would either not dance or he would dance alone. And the students decided together that he should dance alone because that's what Masha would have wanted. She wouldn't have wanted him to sit it out. But the teachers had encouraged him to find a new date, and he said that it would have betrayed her memory. So we followed them for about 4 weeks between the time of the attack and the prom graduation ceremony, and seeing them prepare and him dancing alone was one of the most painful and touching moments that I've witnessed in almost 5 years of war in Ukraine. Just this boy who would have been 11 when the war started, who'd grown up with this girl since first grade, asked her to be his date to the prom, and then just has to dance into an empty space. I mean, it was extremely, extremely touching and very real. This wasn't something that was in any way designed to make people care about Ukraine. It was one of those very authentic reporting moments where you just stumble upon something remarkable happening. Yeah. And at such a young age to have that kind of moral vision that he needed to honor his classmate was just extremely emotional for us to witness as journalists.
19: He is surrounded by dancing couples. He's alone. And there's a big screen with a grainy image of a rehearsal. So you see him placing his arms where she would have been.
0: Yeah, the video played in the background. They'd taken a video of one of their last rehearsals before the missile strike. Just by coincidence, of course, they didn't know that anything would be happening. And in this video, Masha is very much still alive. And in the foreground during the real dance, she is just not there anymore. And her mother, who was pulled from the rubble by one of Yehora, her date's close friends, an older boy from the neighborhood, had pulled Masha's mother out alive. And Masha's mother came to the prom and graduation ceremony, and she sat in the back quietly and watched the dance that her daughter had helped choreograph and was supposed to be the star of. And she could see her dancing, but only in the video in the back.
19: Yeah.
0: And that is the consequence of not having air defense, proper air defense. And I think this is what, in many ways, Ukrainians have tried to convey over and over, that the lives that are at stake are not the lives, in most cases, you know, of soldiers or of even of officials who might be in you know, some kind of bunker in a government building. These are children and families. And the missiles that hit Ukraine are not always only hitting critical infrastructure. Of course, many times they do, and it's why we didn't have heat and electricity for most of the winter this past winter, because so many power plants were hit. But they also hit regular apartment buildings. And until you've stood in the aftermath of one of those strikes and smelled the burned belongings of people's lives and the remnants of their lives and watched people sift through looking for a child who was weeks away from her prom, you know, it's hard for people to understand or relate to it. And one of the reasons I really wanted to pursue that story was because this rite of passage for students is something so universal. This teenagehood, you know, no matter where you are in the world, there are teenagers who have some big moment they're looking forward to, and not all of them get to live to see it.
19: Siobhan O'Grady, Ukraine correspondent for the New York Times, thank you so much.
0: Thank you.

And the pictures of Masha's prom date, Yehor Holodryha, pretending he's dancing with Masha at their ninth grade graduation and prom, are heartbreaking. They're surrounded by couples they went to school with since first grade. We'll have Siobhan's reporting and videos at hearandout.org.

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1: It's Here and Now. A new report out today finds that none of the leading artificial intelligence companies earned more than a C-plus in a third-party safety review. Anthropic, OpenAI, Google DeepMind, and Meta have quietly weakened their commitments to safety, according to the Future of Life Institute, a nonprofit group that looks at how to reduce risks from technologies like AI. Ina Fried is chief technology correspondent for Axios, and she joins us now to explain more. Welcome back, Ina.
2: Hi, Indira.
1: So we spoke yesterday about how Anthropic's most advanced AI models are back online after the Trump administration ordered them to plug security holes that made them vulnerable to hackers. You're reporting today on troubling findings in this new report card on AI safety. So explain to us, what did they find and what are the safety risks?
2: So the big issue here is that safety commitments are getting weaker even as these models are getting more powerful, when you'd want the opposite to be happening. You would want us to be making progress on safety and the commitments, if anything, to grow. And this is a real worry here that, you know, it was easy to say we'll stop shipping models when we hit a certain point, when we were far away from that point. But now, as we get closer to, you know, artificial general intelligence or just really powerful AI, what we've seen is some of the companies slightly change their wording, but in meaningful ways.
1: All right. Well, does this mean that they're now vulnerable to hackers? I mean, what kind of safety risks are we talking about? Or these nightmare scenarios we hear about AI getting out of control and, you know, basically taking over the humans? What kind of safety risks?
2: Yeah, this is closer to the latter. Oof. So we're dealing with more existential risks here, which can be the machines taking over. But there's other issues here. One that the report deals a lot with is, you know, the risks of tying AI to warfare. And a bunch of these companies early on said, we won't work with militaries. We don't want our technology used for weaponry. And many of the leading labs have reversed that policy. Many are working with the U.S. government and providing their technology for use in military applications. So that's another risk, is that we get into autonomous warfare where it's AI systems that are making the call and minimal human oversight over what's happening, which is something that the UN Secretary General cautioned about, in addition to several other things this week.
1: Yeah, that is very scary. All right. Well, yesterday, Illinois Governor J.B. Pritzker signed into law new regulations on AI that may be the strongest in the nation. The law requires major AI developers to undergo independent audits of their safety plans. How significant is that, and will other states follow suit?
2: It is significant. You know, I think the fact that there's any rules is a good thing. Not any rules, but some rules where there haven't been. This is a bill that the AI companies belatedly came around to support. I think there was worry in the beginning. And in general, the AI companies say, we want regulation. And then anytime any significant regulation comes up, they tend to be opposed to it. Anthropic's a little bit more pro-legislation. But this is one that they all got behind. And I think it is a sensible measure. And I think there are a bunch of sensible things that could be done that would help make the world more safe when it comes to powerful AI.
1: Hmm. You mentioned that this week, the UN Secretary General Antonio Guterres called for better governance of AI in a speech. Let's listen.
3: Used well and shared widely, AI could compress decades of development into years. It could become the great equalizer of the 21st century, but no future builds itself. And so the choice before us is not between faith in AI or fear of it. It is between governing by design and drifting by default.
1: All right, Ina, this reminds me of the battle a decade ago when policymakers were wringing their hands over mis and disinformation spreading like wildfire on social media and affecting elections. Combating that proved really hard, and so did regulating social media. So does the UN or some other global body have a realistic plan to regulate AI and limit the risks of the machines taking over?
2: I think there are good plans and good suggestions from the AI companies. I think, I mean, from the UN and other bodies, the question is whether the global AI companies, especially the Chinese, will actually agree to this. I think there is a need. There is a clearly articulated vision for what could be global governance, but we don't really have anything like that in place.
1: All right, Ina, quickly, an outgoing White House tech advisor says that Donald Trump has no interest in burdensome, onerous, bureaucratic red tape. If the federal government won't regulate AI safety, how much of an impact could state laws even make?
2: Well, state laws can have a big impact so long as the federal government doesn't preempt them, because if California or Illinois or another big state does something, it tends to become the default nationwide and even globally. It's not the answer to everything, but state regulation can be meaningful.
1: Thank you so much. That's Ina Fried, Chief Technology Correspondent for Axios.
2: Thanks, Indira.
1: Here and Now is a production of NPR and WBUR. I'm Indira Lakshmanan.
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9: I'm Indira Lakshmanan. It's Here and Now. Coming up, a leader of the Democratic Socialists of America on the latest allegations against Maine Senate candidate Graham Plattner, and more.
8: Also, Susanna Kaysen's memoir, Girl Interrupted, about her stay in a mental institution as a teen. It became a movie. It's now an off-Broadway musical. Her reaction?
10: I'm glad the book has had such a long life, but I've been continually surprised. Would you think something you did would do that? No.
9: And pickles are all the rage now, resulting in some very odd creations.
11: If a puffed pickle cheese ball is where it's at for you and that's your level of engagement, I say go for it.
9: We talk to a pickle expert about the hot new food trend coming up Here and Now.
8: News is first.
12: Live from NPR News, I'm Lakshmi Singh. Former presidential candidate Senator Bernie Sanders, one of the longest-serving independent politicians in Congress, is now urging Maine's Senate Democratic nominee Graham Plattner to drop out of the race for the Senate following an explosive sexual assault allegation. Here's NPR's Barbara Sprunt.
13: Plattner denies the allegation, but said in a video statement he's taking time to reflect on the best path forward. That reflection comes with a ticking clock. The deadline for a nominee to withdraw is July 13th. If Plattner decides to suspend his campaign, the Maine Democratic Party will administer a process to select a new nominee by July 27th. If he doesn't suspend his campaign by the 13th, there's no option to select a new nominee. The Maine Democratic Party is pushing for Plattner to exit as soon as possible in order to begin the new nominating process, which they've said they want to be open, transparent, and inclusive. Barbara Sprunt, NPR News, Washington.
12: The NATO summit is underway, and its host, Turkey, could play a more vital role in the military alliance this year. In a joint news conference with President Recep Tayyip Erdogan, President Trump expressed disappointment with a number of NATO allies, such as France, Italy, and Germany, who've resisted providing the U.S. full support in its war with Iran. Today, Trump cited a closer alliance with Turkey, which could lead to the resumption of sales of F-35 fighter jets.
14: It's a decision we're going to make. We have a very good relationship. I would think that many people, I can tell you, many people, including the people sitting right here, thinks, you know, why wouldn't we do that? We have a better relationship with Turkey, and Turkey's been in many ways much more loyal than other countries that we think would be loyal.
12: But Israel strongly opposes the sale of fighter jets to Turkey. In an interview with CNN, Prime Minister Benjamin Netanyahu warned that would, quote, destroy the power balance in the Middle East. While still trying to negotiate a peace deal with Iran, the Trump administration's attempting to do the same with the Russia-Ukraine war, now in its fifth year. Trump's expected to meet tomorrow with the leader of Ukraine as it remains locked in battles with Russia. Here's NPR's Charles Maines.
15: Moscow Mayor Sergei Sobyanin said more than 400 drones were tracked en route to the capital, with air defenses destroying most before they reached the city. While Sobyanin reported no injuries or damage in Moscow, Ukraine successfully targeted an oil facility in the Kaluzhskaya region to the south, as well as gas and electrical terminals in Belgorod, closer to the Ukrainian border. Those attacks came just a day after Ukraine struck Russia's largest oil refinery in Omsk, Siberia, some 1,700 miles from the front line. Ukrainian President Volodymyr Zelensky has vowed to continue attacks on the Russian interior and occupied territories in an effort to bring the war home to Russians, and he says force the Kremlin into ending the war. Charles Maines, NPR News, Moscow.
12: It's NPR. The International Olympic Committee is lifting the Russian Olympic Committee's three-year-old suspension. It says the ROC's membership no longer has regional sports groups in territories falling under the jurisdiction of the National Olympic Committee of Ukraine. The IOC says it continues to stand in solidarity with Ukraine's Olympic Committee. Community, that is. A French court's clearing the way for far-right leader Marine Le Pen to possibly run for president next year, provided she wear an electronic bracelet. Le Pen serving a three-year prison sentence for embezzlement with 2 years suspended. The heat wave that hit the eastern U.S. last week caused some streets and highways to expand and buckle under the extreme temperatures. NPR Scott Newman reports experts say making roadways more resilient for a hotter future due to climate change could prove costly.
16: One of the most dramatic heat-related road failures occurred along I-97 south of Baltimore. The damage to the concrete pavement snarled traffic over the holiday weekend. Charles Marone is president of the Minnesota-based nonprofit Strong Towns that advocates for more resilient urban areas. He says engineers design for a certain range of temperatures.
17: But it's not uncommon for an extreme event to show you where your weak spots are.
16: Marone says it's a balancing act for governments. They can accept the cost of repairs during extreme events or pay more for materials and construction techniques that make roads more resistant to weather fluctuations. Scott Newman, NPR News, Washington.
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3: 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More at strawberry.me/public.
18: In Maryland, the average age of a crabber has climbed into the late 50s while the population of crabs has fallen. But some young crabbers are trying to carve out careers on Chesapeake Bay.
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21: I'm Indira Lakshmanan. It's Here and Now. U.S. Senate candidate Graham Platner is under pressure to drop out of the race in Maine, including from Vermont's Bernie Sanders. A woman came forward yesterday alleging Platner raped her when they were dating in 2021. Platner's progressive rhetoric drew Democratic voters, but he faced questions about whether he'd appeal to a general electorate in a state with a strong independent streak. Platner is just one of a new crop of left-leaning candidates who've garnered national attention. So what's next for the movement? Let's put that question and more to Megan Romer. She's national co-chair of the Democratic Socialists of America, a movement whose members have won recent congressional primaries in New York, Colorado, and Pennsylvania. Megan, welcome to Here and Now.
22: Thank you so much for having me.
21: So to be clear, Graham Platner is not a Democratic Socialist, but he has called for some of the same policies that DSA candidates have: universal health care, affordable housing, reducing the influence of billionaires and party leaders in politics. So let me ask you, are DSA leaders making your voices heard in discussions that are said to be taking place about who his potential replacement on the Democratic ballot could be in Maine?
22: Yeah, we are very interested to know what the folks in the main DSA chapter have to say, and we will be talking to them because they're the ones on the ground. That's part of the DSA difference, as we call it. We've got folks everywhere, and so we want to know what they have to say. We want to know what they're seeing. They know better than us or some consultants in D.C.
21: All right. Well, let's back up and define terms for our listeners. What do Democratic Socialists believe?
22: We believe in a system of economics and politics that puts the working class in charge of their own basic needs, right? So it means that we get to decide together as the people whose labor creates all wealth, how the world we live in looks.
21: All right. Well, President Trump used part of his July 4th speech to say that the U.S. is facing an internal threat from communist candidates. It's an apparent reference to the rise of progressives. There's a concern that DSA candidates could end up handing elections to the GOP if people see them as too far left. What do you say to that?
22: My assessment is that voters from really across the political spectrum are extremely frustrated that they have so little power in the sort of management of their lives and their communities. They are tired of wages stagnating while prices go up. They're tired of us sending money to fight countless wars overseas while their schools and roads crumble. And I think that message resonates with a lot of people, both sort of across the political spectrum, but also it's really activating a base of people who have these progressive values, who have felt really checked out of politics.
21: Well, it's been more than a decade since Vermont Senator Bernie Sanders, who caucuses with progressive Democrats, gained a national following for his Democratic Socialist ideas. But there are newer DSA candidates like Daria Lisa Avila Chevalier, who just won a Democratic primary for Congress in New York City and looks likely to be elected to Congress. She has praised communism and even defended Russia's invasion of Ukraine as a response to Western bullying. So what do you say to voters who say, sure, I'm a progressive, but I'm not a communist?
22: Yeah, DSA is a big tent left movement. And so we have people coming from all strains, all historical strains of leftist thought. But I think what we come together on is the collective platform and the policies that our candidates end up running on. And those policies are really resonating with voters.
21: All right. Let's talk about Israel, because the DSA has called for an end to Israel's occupation of Arab lands and has described the war in Gaza as genocide. Your group's candidates have been called anti-Semitic for allegedly blurring the line between criticizing Israel's current government and questioning Israel's right to exist. What do you say to that, and how do you overcome concerns from people who are supportive of Israel's right to exist?
22: Obviously, we are not in favor of anything even brushing up against anti-Semitism, but we believe that, yes, Israel is an apartheid state, and saying that point blank to voters is resonating with them because they see us funding this war that is killing children and journalists and doctors in Palestine, and they don't want to pay for that and they don't want to support it.
21: Let me ask whether DSA candidates and their policies, you know, they have succeeded in New York City tremendously. We've got the mayor, Zohran Mamdani, there, who does identify with the Democratic Socialists. In general, are people from the movement seen as too far left to win outside of liberal cities like New York or Berkeley, California, or Cambridge, Massachusetts?
22: Well, we're seeing victories across the country. People are tired of kind of being told what to do by the consultant class. They want to have some power and some dignity and some ability to make changes in their own communities. And, you know, among Democrats, Democratic Socialism has a higher approval than Democrats in Congress. And just Donald Trump's general approval ratings are quite low.
21: Megan Romer is co-chair of the Democratic Socialists of America. Thank you so much for speaking with us.
22: Thanks so much.
20: Microsoft is shearing off a fifth of its gaming division. The company laid off 1,600 Xbox employees this week. 1,600 more layoffs are rolling out over the next 12 months. And this news has rattled the gaming and tech industries, but it has been a long time coming. Bloomberg reporter Jason Schreier covers the video game business. Jason, welcome.
0: Hey, Robin, thanks so much for having me.
20: And we know that new Xbox CEO Asha Sharma used some stark language in a memo to staff this week. She said, quote, "Our business today is not healthy. We need to reset Xbox." How did it get to this point?
0: Yeah, it's been a long journey. Xbox used to be a titan of the video game industry. It was dominating what's called the video game console wars, that it competed over the living room with PlayStation and Nintendo. But over the last few years, it has really been struggling. And a few things have happened to get us here. But one of the biggest is that Xbox doubled down on a service called Game Pass that is essentially Netflix for video games. It is their subscription service. You pay a monthly fee, and in exchange, you get access to whatever games are on the catalog. And in order to boost growth on Xbox Game Pass, Xbox under CEO at the time, Phil Spencer, went on a spending spree. They bought a bunch of game companies, both big and small, including most notably Activision Blizzard, the game publisher behind Call of Duty and World of Warcraft, for $69 billion in a deal that closed in 2023. That spending spree led them to become very, very big, but Game Pass plateaued at around 30, 35 million users. Microsoft had hoped it would eventually grow to 100 million. And as a result, we are where we are now, where that strategy just did not work for them.
20: Well, boy, and $69 billion, I mean, that's, we're talking money. The game industry overall has grown tremendously over the last decade, but it has been a rocky couple years. Revenues have fallen, layoffs have become commonplace. Is this just because, you know, what we're hearing, that there was a surge during COVID when everybody was at home and now that's fallen off?
0: Yeah, I mean, that's part of it. I don't think it's as big an impact as the simple fact that the video game market has matured. We're at this point where the days of double-digit growth are behind us, and I think the market is oversaturated. There are a lot of video games, exponentially more video games coming out every single year than there were a decade ago. Game budgets have also increased exponentially. A big budget game would typically cost around $20 to $50 million. 15 years ago. Now we're talking about $200 to $500 million. Mm. And sales have certainly not grown to keep up with that. So that's a big factor. You also have this kind of unique issue with the video game industry that you don't see in other mediums. In Hollywood, in the movies, there's a new movie coming out and that's what's in theaters and those are your options. In games, a lot of the games that come out on a regular basis are designed not just to be played through and then that's the end of it. They're designed to be played infinitely. Mm. Essentially, they want to get you playing for the next 20 years and giving them money. Yeah. And so you might have heard of some of these games. I mean, Minecraft is one, Roblox is another big one, Fortnite. And these games are incredibly lucrative. And so the companies behind them are very happy. But they suck up attention and eyeballs and money and time that would otherwise be going to traditional games.
20: Well, you mentioned Minecraft. Xbox acquired this game for $2.5 billion. It's since made many times that in revenue and spawned one of the highest grossing movies of all time. So it's game to movie. Microsoft now says it's going to invest even more into Minecraft. So how is it trying to leverage this, you know, world's most popular game?
0: It's funny. I think Microsoft is looking at that as a platform. Essentially, they see it as not just a place where people are playing games, but also people where people can make games and sell games and turn it into this kind of cross between a game and a social network. And Asha Sharma, one of the out there things she said in her memo yesterday announcing this restructuring, is that she wants Xbox to reach 1 billion players per day, an eighth of the world every single day. And one of the ways you do that is by creating something that people just are feeling compelled to log into every single day. And I think that's part of their goal with Minecraft. And so they're trying to invest a lot more money in that.
20: Well, just to go back to, you mentioned the previous CEO of Xbox going on this buying spree, acquiring some beloved independent studios. Do you think that we're seeing Xbox, you know, kind of jettisoning this idea of, you know, having, making artsy games? Is that Is that over?
0: Yes, absolutely. So Xbox has made pretty clear that they are no longer interested in developing what they call independent games and owning independent developers as they had in the past. I think that we're going to see them focus a lot more on their biggest franchises, taking big swings rather than doing the kind of mid-tier or low-budget games. So we're going to see a lot more focus on the biggest franchises, Halo and Fallout and The Elder Scrolls and Minecraft and Call of Duty and all the other kind of big bets that they have.
20: Okay, we'll keep an eye on it with Bloomberg's Jason Schreier. Thank you so much.
0: Thanks, Robin. Thanks for having me.
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1: If they can't find folks that are willing to buy, those businesses that are otherwise viable will have to shut down.
0: I'm Kai Ryssdal, the great baby boomer business transfer, next time on Marketplace.
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3: 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Georgia has a rich history and continues to change. GPB's reporters offer you stories from across the state you won't hear anywhere else, taking you to new places and introducing you to the unique people that make Georgia such a special place.
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6: I'm Robin Young. It's Here and Now. I was pleasantly surprised recently to see a crowd gathering at WBUR City Space for a screening of a 1999 film based on a book from 1993 about something that happened in 1967. Girl Interrupted was Susanna Kaysen's harrowing, unblinking memoir about how, as a depressed teen in the 60s, she made a feeble attempt to take her life with some aspirin, then went from a psychiatrist's office straight to McLean Hospital, the famed mental institution. Seen in the film version, Winona Ryder plays Susanna, being taunted by the sociopathic Lisa, played by Angelina Jolie, because she found Susanna's journal and her thoughts on the girls on the ward, girls she'd come to love, but here they feel betrayed.
7: We read how when you were a baby, they strapped you to a board.

0: Oscar for her work, Susanna's 1993 memoir was a bestseller. It is now an off-Broadway play. What is the enduring power? Waiting for the City Space screening and author talk, I met Kayla in her 20s. She loves the movie and the book and once had the same diagnosis as Susanna did in the 1960s, borderline personality disorder.
1: Yeah, I actually, went to McLean.
0: You did. How did the book help you with your own struggles?
1: I guess a sense of knowing I'm not the only one, I guess. And when I went to McLean, it was kind of funny. And they're like, so you know that movie you really like? That character? Yeah. Yeah. You relate to that, huh?
0: Oh, my goodness. They mentioned the movie when you were at McLean? Were they almost using it like a tool?
1: What, yeah, because I was like, oh, one of my favorite movies took place here.
0: Inside City Space, people are taking their seats. Many have ties to the movie. What brought you here tonight?
2: Well, I've worked at McLean Hospital for the last 25 years. Oh. So whenever we have patients, anyone who comes by, trainees, Susanna Kaysen, when she was at McLean, was in this building.
0: Well, tell me more about that, because she was in a psychiatrist's office. 20 minutes later, she's in a cab. She thought maybe I'll be here for a week, and it was 2 years.
2: Yeah. So I'm a neuroscientist who studies the teenage brain. I read the book also. I do have the book. And I think that it's a really important piece to understand where mental health was, where it is now, where it needs to go.
0: Well, as the film Girl Interrupted begins, I sat down backstage with author Susanna Kaysen.
3: Hi, you. Every couple of decades, we should have a conversation.
4: Apparently.
0: We have talked several times over the years. And a warning, we will talk here about her attempt to take her life. If you or a loved one needs help, remember the hotline is 988. Here's our talk. How do you feel about the life of this book?
4: Surprised. I've been continually surprised. Would you think something you did would do that? No.
0: Well, but it's hard to explain how big a book this was. It was like One Flew Over the Cuckoo's Nest for teenage girls. It was huge. I just met a young girl, Casey. Mm-hmm. It's one of her favorite books. She went to McLean.
4: Yeah.
0: They said to her, you know that movie? That's your diagnosis. They actually used the movie.
4: Wow, that's strange. I'm glad the book has had such a long life, but it's very peculiar to me that it has been translated into these other media.
0: Is it also hard for you to have it keep circling around like a boomerang to remind you of that time? Or
4: No. It was really a long time ago, and God knows it's certainly given me a lot, hasn't it? If I hadn't been there and I hadn't written that book, I would be quite a different person, I think.
0: Well, you know, someone knowing that I was coming to talk to you said, oh, I want to know, did she relapse? And I said, I'm not sure she ever thought she lapsed, right? So how would you characterize what happened?
4: I think I was a miserable teenager, like a lot of miserable teenagers. I think I was probably more miserable than some. Society was very unstable at that point. And I think that behavior, which now perhaps wouldn't be so alarming, seemed more alarming then to the grown-ups.
0: Let's be clear, because you did have a kind of a half-hearted suicide attempt.
4: It was pretty half-hearted.
0: Yeah.
4: In the movie, they say that I took vodka with the aspirin. This is not true. I took some aspirin. And then I called my boyfriend, and so everybody knew that I'd taken the aspirin. It was a quarter-hearted.
0: And is it true that you were at a psychiatrist's office literally for 20 minutes, and then they put you in a cab?
4: Probably about half an hour, yeah.
0: And they put you in a cab from McLean?
4: Yeah, he did. I remember telling him, but I have a lunch date. And he said, you're not going to lunch. I am not for 2 years, yeah.
0: But you were diagnosed with borderline personality disorder, a character disorder marked by deep instability in self-image and interpersonal relationships.
4: Well, I think moodiness and instability, that seems pretty teenagey to me, the angst. But a suicide attempt, no matter how feeble, is not regular. I was very much adrift, and my desire to be a writer was almost, it seemed impossible to me, and it was certainly treated as impossible by most of the people around me.
0: I think someone told you to be a dental hygienist. No offense to dental hygienists.
4: Well, I said, but I hate the dentist.

0: said that doesn't matter.
1: So you took the reader inside, and we meet through you other girls. There's Polly, who attempted suicide by setting herself on fire. Lisa, a former junkie. Daisy checks in every Thanksgiving and leaves after collecting exactly 14 roasted chickens under her bed. Mm-hmm. You know, one of the stars of the new off-Broadway play, King Princess, mm-hmm. said all the girls were in there for some stuff that's pretty normal.
0: No. I think that my depression and driftiness wasn't normal. I'm not qualified to say. But when I got out of there later, I found a different psychiatrist. He said, I can tell you your diagnosis. And I said, well, what does it mean? He said, it's what they call people that they don't like. Already, I think the attitudes were changing.
1: Would you say, though, that has your opinion changed at all about whether you should have been there, whether you should have been there that long?
0: You know, I don't think about that. I was there.
1: Right.
0: That's where I was. I tried hard not to be too critical of everything. I tried to be dispassionate. I think when the book first came out, people assumed that I was very anti-psychiatry, and I'm not. And many people assumed that, how could they do this to me? And that wasn't my feeling. What I wanted to do was to kind of deconstruct it. It wasn't all awful. It wasn't great. There were horrible things about it. It was very scary. You know, there were moments when you thought, my God, I'm locked up in the loony bin. This isn't good. I guess what I wanted to do was to raise a lot of questions and not answer them. But people like to have answers.
1: I'm trying to form a next question that isn't a question, so you don't feel it has to be an answer. But what would you still want the message of the book to be?
0: I don't know. I don't know what the message of the book is, because the message is whatever it is to that reader.
1: May I take a stab at it?
0: Sure.
1: The young girl, Casey, that I just met out in the lobby said, it meant to me that I wasn't alone.
0: Well, that's good.
1: Yeah, that's a start.
0: Yeah, that's a good thing.
1: And then Helen Shaw of the New York Times Reviewer.
0: Oh, yeah.
1: She says, when you describe the call, C-A-U-L, of scar tissue around Polly's neck after she set herself on fire and it had scarred, you write, I think the gasoline had settled in her collarbones. And Helen Shaw writes, that matter-of-fact sentence is one of the most frightening I have ever read. She's remembering back 35 years. That sentence meant something to her. Do you ever have concern that a Broadway play, a movie, somehow romanticizes?
0: Well, I think the movie did romanticize it a bit, but so did I. You know? And there is a kind of romance of madness that kind of corrupts the difficulty of depression and psychosis and awful feelings, horrible feelings. My case looks romantic. Not everybody was so lucky.
1: So here you are, Susanna Kaysen. I will leave you with the last thought that Helen Shaw again wrote in the New York Times in her review of the new off-Broadway play. She writes, what is moving here is the assembled talents. Susanna Kaysen, Martina Majak, who adapted your book for the stage, Amy Mann, who wrote the music, all dedicated to describing a group of girls in a hospital nearly 60 years ago. Some didn't survive. Many of them weren't cured. A few might not even have been sick. But at least for a while, they all interrupt our lives. We pause together to remember them.
0: Nice. Pretty nice.
1: Yeah.
0: I don't know what to say. I don't know how to... I wrote this book a long time ago, and it's gone out into the world. It's not... It's graduated. It's grown up. It's not mine anymore.
1: Susanna Kaysen, the off-Broadway version of her memoir, Girl Interrupted, runs through this weekend. Here's a taste. It's here and now.
2: On a perilous journey from which he can never return.
3: Live from NPR News in Boston, I'm Steve Brown. Democrats across the U.S. are withdrawing support from Maine Senate candidate Graham Plattner after an allegation of sexual assault. Plattner remains in the race, but is considering his next steps. He canceled town hall events this week. The allegation involves a woman who claims Plattner assaulted her in 2021. Pressure is mounting for Plattner to withdraw as Maine law has tight deadlines for replacing candidates. Democrats are divided on who should replace him. President Trump is in Turkey for a NATO summit as the Transatlantic Military Alliance was announcing billions of dollars in arms deals in an attempt to appease the U.S. leader. Earlier in the day, NATO hosted a defense forum that spotlighted billions of dollars in military projects aimed at demonstrating to Trump that European allies are investing more into their own, or more of their own money for defense. Explosions have rocked Syria's capital as France's president was visiting, and the Interior Ministry says at least 18 people were wounded. This marks the second attack in Damascus in a week, challenging new president Ahmad al-Shara. French President Emmanuel Macron was in the presidential palace during the blasts but was unharmed. No group has claimed responsibility. 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
8: It's here and now. The death toll from Venezuela's earthquakes has now exceeded 3,500, with tens of thousands still missing. Many survivors are in shelters or tents. As NPR's Duri Buscarin reports, the disaster is straining a fragile healthcare system.
9: When the earthquake hit, Luz Noguero was in the shower. She grabbed her clothes, couldn't find her keys, found her keys, ran out the door into the street. Then there was another aftershock, she said. We ran into the street, the main street, and it began to rain. We lost electricity, and there was no phone signal to call my family. Noguero left her asthma medication on the nightstand. She did not realize how hard it would be to replace it. When twin earthquakes hit north-central Venezuela on June 24th, thousands of people were killed. The death toll includes medical staff, says Ian Clark of the World Health Organization. For example, a woman who ran a maternal health initiative.
10: One example in La Guayra, the lady who was running the entire maternal pathways is missing and, of course, is presumed to have perished in the earthquake. So that is having a direct impact in terms of the response.
9: In addition, three hospitals in the disaster zone were critically damaged. Six more are only partially functional, the WHO said.
10: In terms of medical supplies, even prior to the earthquake, there was massive shortages, up to 37% of essential medicines in many of the hospitals.
9: Under ousted President Nicolas Maduro, Venezuela's economy collapsed. Medical supplies grew scarce, vaccination rates dropped, and cases of measles, diphtheria, and malaria surged. Almost a third of the nation's doctors left the country, according to the Venezuelan Medical Federation.
11: So that's kind of the normal situation in crisis, right?
9: Alejandro Arrieta is a health economist at Florida International University. He says patients at public hospitals often have to buy their own medical supplies.
11: So you go to the doctor and the doctor tells you, okay, if you need the surgery, this is the list.
9: Now, aid groups have come in and put up field hospitals. In addition to quake injuries, doctors are responding to a new wave of health issues, the kind that happen when thousands of people are suddenly displaced in the heat and the rain and the dust. This is Dr. Eduardo Celares, a senior health advisor for UNICEF.
12: And now they are seeing it's more diarrhea, respiratory infections, as well as skin diseases because they are exposed to the sun, for example, for many hours.
9: Dehydration, asthma attacks, high blood pressure, the normal health problems of normally healthy people who no longer have easy access to their medications, regular meals, or running water. People like Luz Nuguera, who left her asthma medication behind. Her nephew in another state got in touch with Nicole Giro, who runs an education nonprofit called the Even Project.
13: It was a race against the clock to find all of the medicine she needed, the right equipment.
9: Giro reached out to WhatsApp groups.
13: Checking in the obvious places of pharmacies and then having to ask around in groups because they were either sold out or very expensive or not the kind that they were looking for.
9: A volunteer for the project ended up driving the supplies to Noguero's family. And this, Giro says, is the reality on the ground.
13: There's a saying here of los buenos somos más. You know, the good people, we're the majority.
9: While medical workers do the best they can with the resources they have, she says, it's everyday people who have stepped up to fill the gaps. Meanwhile, Luz Noguero and her family are staying in tents near their home.
14: Yo estoy viva, le doy gracias a Dios por esto. Volvimos a nacer.
9: But I'm alive, thank God, she says. God gave us another chance at life. Dari Buscarin, NPR News, Washington.
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26: And I'm Indira Lakshmanan. It's Here and Now. From the pickle pushcarts of New York City's Lower East Side in the 19th century to today's viral TikToks featuring glitter pickles and pickle-spiked sodas, America is obsessed with the brine. Once a humble burger garnish, the preserved cucumber is now a social media star and secret weapon for elite athletes. We seem to be in our peak pickle era. Joining us now is the woman who literally wrote the book, six of them, in fact, on the subject. She's kind of a big deal. Karen Solomon is a food writer and teacher, and her latest book is Pickles Illustrated. Karen, welcome to Here and Now.
0: Thank you so much. Thank you for having me.
26: So, Karen, we're seeing pickle-flavored popcorn, pickle beer, even glickles, pickles covered in edible glitter. You have been proselytizing about pickles for more than a decade. So I want to ask, is this a passing fad now, or has everyone else just caught up to your level of pickle mania?
0: Oh, it is most assuredly not a passing fad. For as long as there has been food preservation. Something about us humans, we just love to eat, even when it's winter, even when things are out of season, and pickling and food preservation are a way to do that. So add more glitter, add more rainbows. I'm ready for rainbow pickles. Bring it. But no, definitely not a fad, and pickles are here to stay.
26: Well, your background is a really fascinating mix of food influences, from your mother's Eastern European comfort food to your years teaching in Japan. So I want to ask how those very different pickling traditions, from the salty, sour deli pickle of the West to the delicate sukemono pickle of the East, how do those inform your approach to making the best possible pickle?
0: I like to just kind of absorb all the different influences from different parts of the world. So it always baffles the mind to think about, I mean, first of all, what can be pickled? So beyond just cucumbers, I always encourage people to think, you know, other fruits, other vegetables. I love pickled daikon. It's one of my favorites after cucumbers.
26: The radish.
0: Absolutely. Those big white ones, they're very firm, very crispy. Jicama from the Latin American tradition, also a delicious item to be pickled. And then also different thinking about different pickling substrates. Here in the West, we tend to think about vinegar pickles and fermented pickles. But in Eastern pickling traditions, you can use miso, you can use soy sauce, you can use citrus juices, different types of vinegar. So there's a lot of different options that create a different flavor profile that maybe are not for pickling long term, but just kind of like redefine what it means to taste a pickle.
26: Well, we're now seeing elite athletes like Wimbledon tennis champion Carlos Alcaraz gulping down pickle juice on the sidelines. So some medical researchers have suggested that the shock of the acidic flavor stops muscle cramps. Can you explain that sort of, not from a medical point of view, but the visceral physical reaction that we have to a really good tart brine?
0: Oh, yeah. It as a beverage, if we're talking about professional athletes jumping the bandwagon, that's not surprising. People say it often, you know, that a fermented pickle brine has electrolytes, it has salt, so it's replenishing some of what you're putting out when you're sweating quite a bit. But I would feel remiss if I also didn't point out that pickle brine has a good history at the bar as well in recent years. A pickleback, and there's a Mexican tradition of
26: what is a pickleback? I've never heard of that.
0: So, like, you take a shot, let's say, of whiskey, and then a shot of pickle brine
26: Okay.
0: Exactly. And the Mexican tradition of sangrita, you take pickle brine, mix it with some fruit juices and maybe a little bit of chili, and then you knock that back after a shot of tequila. So, people use pickle brine on their flowers and for marinade. So, I mean, it definitely has many uses. I was not aware of athletes ingesting it after a game, but I say, why not?
26: You said people use it on their flowers. Do you mean flowers in their garden or flowers to make bread?
0: Oh, sorry. People use it in the garden. Yeah, it has an acidity. It can change the color of your hydrangea. And it has other, like, it can enrich the soil. I'm sure there's people whose gardens are growing a lot more nicely than mine who could speak more to that. But, but yeah, it definitely has that use as well.
26: Well, I was struck from the work that you've done that pickles exist in almost every food culture, from French cornichon to Indian achar to Korean kimchi. Why is the human palate across continents so drawn to this combination of salt, acid, and crunch?
0: Oh, that's a great question. It's delicious. We have those taste receptors in our mouth that love to taste, you know, the saltiness, the bitterness, the sweetness. Crunch is always a texture that people go after. And, you know, it makes really boring food more palatable. The example that I often turn to is, if you know a British plowman's pickle, it's a really common thing that you like. Branston pickle is the most common brand name that people buy off the shelf. And, you know, it's basically taking a cheddar cheese sandwich, which is can be a pretty mild affair, right? And then when you take that and you add that Branston pickle to it, you've got crunch, you've got tang, you've got salt, you've got texture, like it just wakes up this just like a really bland food.
26: And to clarify, for listeners who may not have been to the UK and tasted this, it's so ubiquitous over there, but not so much here. Branston pickle isn't like a literal pickle out of a kosher dill pickle jar. It's a spread, more like an Indian pickle in the jar. You know, it's a condiment. Of course, Indian, there's mango pickle. There's all sorts of, you know, fruits and vegetables in Indian cuisine that are pickled and added as little condiments. Let me ask you, for listeners who may be used to standard grocery store or deli spears, briefly give us an easy DIY project that would let us branch out on our own.
0: Sure. First of all, they don't have to be bright green. Electric green pickles can be fun, but don't think that it's not a pickle just because it doesn't have that color. I think probably one of the easier pickles for people to embark upon at home, and also one of the most crowd-pleasing textures, is like a bread and butter pickle. So if you take a pickling cucumber, slice it equal parts, white vinegar and water, a little sugar, a little salt, and depending on how thickly you slice it, you know, anywhere from under an hour to a few days, you have like a delicious, crunchy, slightly sweet, slightly salty, like basic Socratic ideal of a pickle.
26: I don't think I've ever heard the word Socratic ideal and pickle in the same sentence. So that was a treat.
0: I don't know where that came from.
26: Yeah. Okay, lastly, we have to talk about some of the absolutely bonkers flavor mashups there are out there now between pickles and processed foods. There's pickle cotton candy. There's Dr. Pickle, which is Dr. Pepper spiked with brine. There's flaming hot dill pickle Cheetos, pizza flavored pickles. You, on the other hand, use traditional techniques like smoking, curing, and drying. So I have to ask you, where do you draw the line? Is there such a thing as a bad pickle?
0: I mean, a bad pickle for me is a mushy pickle. Right. And that's in the kind of the homemade realm.
26: So it's got to be crunchy. Crunchy is table stakes here.
0: For me, yes. Yeah. That's a personal preference. You know, I think not everybody has that same criteria, but that's what I look for in a pickle. But as far as like these marvelous Franken products that are coming off of the grocery store shelf with pickle flavoring in them, I mean, yeah, why not? Like I would never begrudge anyone of their pickle pleasure. If a puffed pickle cheese ball is where it's at for you and that's your level of engagement, I say go for it.
26: Karen Solomon is a food writer and author of the new book. It's beautifully vibrant in color, Pickles Illustrated. What a pleasure, Karen. I have relished our conversation. Thank you.
0: Oh, no, she did it. Thank you,
26: you know
0: so
26: I
0: much.
26: Did.
0: It's a pleasure to be on. Thank you.
26: You're listening to Here and Now. Happy

0: 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We speak with Onion CEO Ben Collins and comedian Tim Heidecker about what they plan to do with InfoWars and why they fought so hard to take control of it. I'm Rachel Abrams. That's Today on The Daily from The New York Times.
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4: It's Here and Now. China's northeast region borders Russian Siberia and North Korea. It's a cold, vast area known for its gritty industrial history. But now the northeast is also the source of some of the country's most popular music and culture. And it's come to represent both nostalgia for China's past and apprehension for the country's economic future. NPR's Emily Fang brings us this story.
5: China's northeast, or Dongbei, as it's called in Mandarin, looms large in the Chinese cultural imagination. Immortalized by documentaries like this one from 2002 called West of the Tracks about Dongbei, it's full of scenes of coal-lugging trains, smokestacks, and smelting factories. Dongbei was glorified as China's Rust Belt, producing model factory workers and war heroes, lauded for holding off advancing American-led forces during the Korean War. But the region has fallen on harder times, says Tony Hao, a U.S.-based translator of Dongbei literature whose family lived in Dongbei during its boom years, the 70s and 80s.
6: Back then, people working for state factories were able to like work for a decent amount and also get a comfortable living situation.
5: But starting in the late 1990s, he says tens of millions of state factory workers were laid off.
6: Good education, good health care, and all of that collapsed.
5: Dongbei shrunk in population as people moved away. Property prices in places cratered. But over the last decade, its creative influence has only grown, with a large number of popular rappers like this one named Dongbaoshi. As well as prominent writers and filmmakers hailing from Dongbei. Dongbaoshi went on a talk show called The Roast in 2018 and half-jokingly dubbed this phenomenon the Dongbei Renaissance, a topic now studied by academics both in and out of China and which has inspired podcasts and themed comedy clubs. Dongbei was the engine of modern China, says Dongbei native Chen Dong. Chen is one of the founders of a fan club in the Dongbei city of Shenyang, which gets together to study this slapstick television show called Ma Da Shuai. A cult classic of the 2000s, whose bumbling Dongbei bumpkin and the big city characters struck a chord in a China that was then urbanizing. And the show's main actor, Zhao Benshan, has been a household name in China since the 90s. Because of his distinctive, earthy Dongbei accent. Zhao launched jokes that probed at rural-urban divides and referenced stereotypes of Dongbei people as brash and direct.
7: There's a lot of comedy writers and sketch comedy people that come out of Dongbei.
5: That's Jesse Appel. He's an American comedian and a longtime student of Chinese comedy. And he says many Chinese comedians have been inspired by Dongbei's saucy comedy styles, all delivered in the Dongbei dialect, which adds a blustery, sometimes corn liquor-infused touch.
7: You know, there's a bunch of like Dongbei video sketch channels on like social media where there'll be just this girl and she looks cute, but then she'll take some sort of like bottle and smash it against a second bottle and open both of them and swirl it around and like chug the whole bottle.
5: But the Dongbei aesthetic can also be dark. A whole genre of true crime Dongbei noir has blossomed, tapping into the region's reputation for corruption and violent crime. As epitomized by this TV show, The Long Season, a 1990s period drama about a gruesome dismemberment at a state steel factory. It is one of the most watched shows in the last 3 years in China, and based off a short story by one of the most famous Dongbei writers, Ban Yu. Researcher Shi Qi Lin specializes in Dongbei literature at Cornell University, and she studies Ban Yu's writings and many others. She detects not just nostalgia, but a shift in recent years to using Dongbei films and stories as a way to make sense of the future.
8: I actually always say Dongbei is the future of the world. People are really catching up on this consciousness. What happened in the 90s Dongbei is what's happening in the current moment for a lot of Chinese workers, American workers, with mass layoffs going on, right? Like the kind of economic prosperity and stability that they projected was no longer there.
5: But another Dongbei writer, Shuang Xuetao, tells NPR there's also magic to be found in the region. He's one of China's most translated writers, and in his dreamy, sometimes surreal stories, many of which take place in Dongbei, he says, he writes about individuals who achieve impossible things despite the circumstances they have been dealt. And his message is that any person, including those in Dongbei, can find the will to change their lives. Emily Fang, NPR News.
4: 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Here and Now is a production of NPR and WBUR. I'm Robin Young.
9: And I'm Indira Lakshmanan. 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
6: I'm Courtney Collins in for Chris Boyd. Up next on Think, we'll wander deep inside the supermarket, led by an activist and journalist who found work there during the pandemic.
7: So I was shopping at a supermarket not too far from my apartment, and I was sort of impressed by the people who work there. You know, the city was shutting down. We were all afraid by the scare of the virus. And here these people were showing up, punching a clock. And they did it so that the rest of the people in their community could buy groceries. And I was impressed by this, and I think I was a little guilty.
6: We'll explore what the grocery store means to the employees who toil away behind check stands and counters despite low wages and physical stress, and discover why supermarkets are so central to the communities they serve. Our conversation starts after a short break.
8: Live from NPR News, I'm Lakshmi Singh. Maine's Democratic Senate nominee Graham Platner is now losing the support of fellow progressive Senator Bernie Sanders of Vermont in light of a new sexual assault allegation. In an unrelated news conference today, New York City Mayor Zahram Mamdani also urged Platner to drop out of the race.
9: The focus of today should be to respond to the gravity of what so many of us have read, and I think that the only appropriate response is for the campaign to come to an end.
8: Politico had published a bombshell report that a Maine woman, Jenny Rasico, said Platner sexually assaulted her in 2021. Platner says that's categorically false. NPR has not independently confirmed Rasico's allegation. As NPR's Elena Moore tells us, the report is the latest in a series of controversies to overshadow Platner's campaign to defeat veteran Republican incumbent Susan Collins in November and give the party a shot at taking back the U.S. Senate.
10: This is a race Democrats have seen as key to taking back the Senate in the fall. Trump lost Maine in 2024, and people think that Republican Senator Susan Collins is vulnerable. You know, if Platner were to drop out, Maine election law says that a general election candidate has to drop out on or before Monday, the second Monday in July. So if he were to do that, Maine Democrats would have until the 27th to select a replacement.
8: NPR's Elena Moore reporting. The death toll from last month's powerful twin earthquakes in Venezuela is still rising. Here's John Otis in Caracas.
11: The quakes that struck on June 24th have left more than 3,500 people dead, according to the latest official figures. Around Caracas, posters taped to trees and lampposts show photos of some of the thousands who are still missing. Legions of families who lost their homes are staying in temporary shelters in parks and plazas. Some of the displaced, like Wilfredo Delgado, sneak back into their condemned buildings to fetch supplies and take showers, despite government warnings. After returning safely from his eighth floor apartment, Delgado says government inspectors overreacted by blocking it off. This building is still strong, he says. It's still intact. For NPR News, I'm John Otis in Caracas.
8: Walmart's cutting the price of some summertime staples. More from NPR's Scott Horsley.
12: Walmart says it's cutting prices on hamburger and soda pop this summer. The Trump administration touted the rollbacks in a social media post. Grocery prices in May were up 2.7% from a year ago. We'll get an update on June's grocery prices next week. Provincial leaders in Canada are proposing a pipeline to carry crude oil from Western Canada to the Atlantic coast. Canada is exploring new markets for its exports in response to stiff tariffs in the United States. Scott Horsley, NPR News, Washington.
8: This is NPR.
5: For GPB News, I'm Orlando Montoya. Georgia environmental regulators say a company installing natural gas-based electrical generation for a Newton County data center likely has violated state air quality rules. GPB's Grant Blankenship reports.
13: Texas-based VoltaGrid says it offers electricity solutions for data centers so they don't have to wait on slow-moving utility companies. Companies Blackstone and Halliburton invested $1 billion in the company this year. Last November, VoltaGrid requested a permit to install 33 natural gas engines to power a data center in Covington in Newton County. Together, they could power around 70,000 homes. So far, the permit has not been granted, but 8 of those generators have been installed. In their letter to VoltaGrid, Georgia's Environmental Protection Division says that is likely a violation of state clean air rules, which could result in monetary penalties. VoltaGrid now has 15 days to respond. For GPB News, I'm Grant Blankenship.
5: A Florida-based real estate company has been ordered to pay $1 million to Georgia homeowners who paid the company an illegal fee. The company MV Realty gave homeowners money in exchange for a pledge to use its services when they sold their homes decades later. If they sold their homes without using the company, they paid a fee that would cost them 3% of their home's value. More than 400 Georgians paid the fee. Georgia Attorney General Chris Carr yesterday said MV Realty is now barred from doing business in the state. For more Georgia news, visit gpb.org/news.
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6: When I log into the app I use to clip virtual supermarket coupons, it usually asks me to choose my home store. I've never found that unusual since I go to the grocery store at least 3 times a week. It's such a familiar haunt that I can dispatch my 2 kids to grab bread and yogurt while I get the apples and baby carrots. I know the store manager by name and regularly chat with cashiers. It really does feel like an extension of home, a deeply entrenched part of the community. And it's been that way for a long, long time. A touchstone for shoppers, a profit center for corporations, powered by workers with low wages and physically demanding jobs. From KERA in Dallas, this is Think. I'm Courtney Collins in for Chris Boyd. Ann Larson's new book explores this dynamic from the inside. She's a journalist and activist, turned cashier and grocery store supervisor while unemployed during the pandemic. The book is called Clean Up on Aisle 5, Essential Work, Poverty Wages, and the View from Behind the Supermarket Register. And she joins us now to talk about it. Ann, welcome to Think.
7: Hi, thanks so much for having me.
6: Will you share a little bit about what led you to start working at the grocery store, which you've named TGS for the sake of the book?
7: Yes, that grocery store. That's the best I could come up with. I found myself unemployed at the outset of the COVID pandemic. I have a working class background, but I had been working kind of on the margins of the professional class. I'd been a college teacher part-time. I'd been an organizer and an activist, worked at a nonprofit. But all those jobs kind of dried up right around the time the pandemic started. So without work, I moved back. I was in New York City at the time. I moved back to my home region of Utah. And then the pandemic hit and nobody was hiring. I sent out lots of resumes and really never got much of a reply for white collar work. And so I was shopping at a supermarket not too far from my apartment. And I was sort of impressed by the people who work there. You know, the city was shutting down. We were all afraid by the scare of the virus. And here these people were showing up, punching a clock. And they did it so that the rest of the people in their community could buy groceries. And I was impressed by this. And I think I was a little guilty that I wasn't among them, that I didn't have to go to work. And so I decided to join them. I needed an income. I didn't have any health insurance at the time. And I needed to have a job to get that. So I uploaded my resume to the website. And a couple weeks later, I started a job as a supervisor in an area of the supermarket called the front end, which is where the cashiers work. I had never been a cashier before, so this was a huge learning curve for me. I had to both learn how to run the registers and then learn how to supervise other people running the register. And that started me on this supermarket journey that I write about and clean up on aisle 5.
16: So I want to learn a little bit more about what those early days of working were like. I personally, as I read along with your journey, was so anxious about the register. It seemed so finicky and there were so many specific things you had to do or undo. What was it like trying to kind of learn something so technically complicated on the job without like a lot of dedicated, quiet, deep training?
7: It was extremely difficult. One of the myths that I try to bust in this book is the myth of unskilled labor. People think that retail work, cashiering in particular, is sort of unskilled labor for people who don't have an education, who don't have, you know, a lot of abilities. And I just found that that is totally false. It took a really long time to learn to run the registers. There are other important skills with grocery work too. But just learning how to operate that machine, it took me a very long time. It was very stressful. I constantly made mistakes, disrupted the flow of the check stand, inconvenienced shoppers, exasperated my bosses. And so it really, it required the patient sort of tutoring of other employees in the store to really help me learn to use that register. And so I would just, you know, one of the things I say to people is if you think cashiering is an easy job, then you should try it because it might be a little harder than you think. I did not expect cashiering to be easy. I did not go in thinking, oh, this is going to be a breeze, but I was still sort of unprepared for the challenges of running that register. You know, I have a PhD and it's in the humanities, so I have a lot of a certain kind of skills, but those technical skills were definitely something that I had to learn on the job, and I definitely appreciated the patient tutoring of my colleagues. Otherwise, I'm not sure how I would have managed it.
16: And that's the point I wanted to touch on next. It's so interesting when you describe your work at the beginning, because you do have to flag down a colleague for help frequently, but what that means is you're disrupting another kind of tightly wound process somewhere else in the store. There's not like a lot of, you know, extra time or extra lead on the leash here at a giant grocery store, because everybody is doing something where they're so essential and they're never really, you know, overrun with extra workers. It's usually a pretty tight or understaffed group, right?
7: Yes. Grocery stores in general are pretty understaffed. Retail runs on a system that people call just-in-time labor, mm-hmm. where employers only schedule workers when they're absolutely needed. And that can often be just a little bit under what you actually need. And then if somebody calls in sick, which was common during COVID, and turnover is high in the retail industry, but especially during COVID, there were a lot of what we call call outs when people were calling out sick. And so we often were just extremely understaffed. So one of the other things to think about in terms of skill is the ability to do your job and to manage this pressure situation when there's a lot going on. There's a lot of customers in your line. If you make a mistake, like you said, I've got to call a manager over to help me sort it out. And that's the customers in line don't like that. They're in a hurry. They want to get in and get out, especially during the pandemic when didn't want to stay very long in stores. So there is a kind of rhythm With working at the supermarket, where you get into a groove, and once that's disrupted and you have to call in a colleague or you have to ask for help, it sort of feels like, you know, a record scratch moment when everything comes to a halt and you're responsible for delaying the customers and annoying your colleagues. So part of a skill of working in a supermarket is really trying to work within that rhythm and not being too disruptive to the people around you.
16: And you were hired on as a supervisor, right? What makes that role different than if you were hired to work a register straight up?
7: Well, I believe I was hired as a supervisor. It was a little bit surprising to me, like I said, because I had not been a cashier before, but I did have management experience, mm-hmm. or what you might think of as management experience. I'd been a teacher. I worked in a nonprofit and managed people. I was a little bit older. So I think that explains something. That was one reason why I was hired as a supervisor. So in a supermarket, a supervisor, I was not a manager, right? I was more mm-hmm. like I would say something like an assistant manager or a shift supervisor, where my job was coming to the store, to the check stand area, and I was responsible for the other cashiers working there. So I had to workers would show up to their jobs and I had to put them in different checkout lanes. You're at number 3, you're at number 5, you're bagging groceries today, you're going out into the parking lot to get shopping carts, sort of assigning those duties and also making sure people got their breaks. You have a right to 15 minutes every 2 hours to go to the bathroom or get something to eat. So I had to, you know, manage those breaks, make sure somebody's coming and somebody's going at the right times. So there's a lot of high pressure of keeping things organized and making sure to balance the work of the cashiers with the needs of customers. Do I send this cashier on a break, even though she has people in her line, right, who are trying to get home with their groceries? And so how do you balance those two needs? This might be a place to talk about the wage. I was paid, I was offered $15.80 an hour when I was hired. And that was a couple of dollars more than regular cashiers. That gives you a sense of most people were making around maybe $14 an hour, $14.50 at that time. So I'd earned a little bit more, but not that much more to be responsible for running that ship.
16: And that is a perfect segue into talking a little bit about wages, because an overriding kind of theme or tension in this book is money. I mean, it seems like almost everybody in the store was constantly throttled by financial stress.
7: That's right. Again, I did not expect to go into a supermarket job and find colleagues who were rolling in cash or, mm-hmm. you know, had all their needs met. Not at all. But I was still surprised by the level of suffering that I encountered. That's one of the reasons I wrote this book, is by the time I left the job, I really wanted to share what I witnessed and observed. There is a lot of what researchers call food insecurity in supermarket work. We can just mm-hmm. say people are hungry, is maybe a more direct way to put it. But one study was done a few years ago on employees who worked at Kroger, which is the second largest company in the country, second largest retail company. And about 3/4 of employees said they had been food insecure at some point. So this is a huge number of people that imagine you're working in a supermarket, you're surrounded by food all day long, but you can't afford to buy it. Mm-hmm. And I certainly saw that around me. I saw many colleagues who couldn't afford lunch or who would penny pinch. One colleague of mine was an elderly woman. She was 79 years old. She had $2 a day that she would spend at the deli. She would get the child size, like chicken fingers lunch is all she could afford. So there were many, many instances like that. So it was really jarring for me to be part of, you know, you're working in a store. You are there so that other people can shop for food, but you're struggling to put food on your own table.
16: I was also fascinated by the little nugget in the book where you described that there was kind of like a company-wide memo that went out during COVID that said, hey, we're going to raise the floor for wages. Everyone's going to make at least this much, which is going to bump some people up. And you were delighted and assumed everyone else would be, but that was not the reaction from many of your coworkers.
7: Yes, this was an important learning experience for me. It was hard to recruit employees during the pandemic, as you might imagine. So the store did raise wages. A memo went out saying nobody would make under $14 an hour. Nobody who was over 18 would make under $14 an hour. And so I was thinking, oh, that's wonderful. People are going to get raises. And surely this is going to be a great thing for everybody around me. But I came to work the next day after the memo went out and heard a very different story from colleagues, especially the veterans who had been there a long time. Because what they told me is, like, for example, one of my colleagues had been in the industry for 25 years and she made $15 an hour. And so she said, they're going to hire an 18-year-old to make $1 less than I make. Right. Mm-hmm. And this person is new and I've been here for decades. And so she said, this is just, they're just screwing over the veterans, is the way she put it. And it really opened my eye. And this was a very common view. People who'd been at the store a long time, who made barely over $14 an hour, saw this as an insult and as an affront, because they raised the floor, but not the ceiling, mm-hmm. right? They did not boost the pay of people who were already working there. And so that really taught me that, you know, sometimes our assumptions aren't, we need to examine our assumptions. We may think that a wage hike is good, and it certainly was good for new employees who came in after that was increase was announced. But for people who'd already been there, it was simply another sign that they weren't valued and that they weren't respected and that they didn't count.
16: Also, and some may call this cynical, but many of your coworkers said, well, this is great. Now they're just going to make everything cost more. And they were worried about an 80-cent raise translating to everything they needed to buy being more expensive anyway.
7: That's right. One of the things I discovered too is, and this is maybe not that surprising, but it's that when people heard that wages were going up, one of my colleagues said, well, I hope they don't do this everywhere. Meaning, what if supermarket workers like us all over the country are getting a wage hike? She said, the prices are going to go up. And, you know, this was during the pandemic. And so prices were going up. We could see on the shelves and the prices of eggs and meat were climbing. And so people were extremely worried about this. And they said, if we get a pay raise, they're just going to take it out on the other end, meaning at prices on the shelves. And I sort of thought about this. And, you know, I wondered, is this true? I didn't want to openly contradict, you know, my colleagues. I was new to the job. I didn't want to come in like, here, I know more than you do about your situation. They know more than anybody about what they're facing. But later it turned out that there were studies done after the pandemic that prices did go up, but it was mostly because big companies were gouging people. They were taking advantage of the crisis to boost their profits. And so it wasn't true. It's not true that if we raise wages a little bit to these essential workers, to people who do this highly skilled, important labor, it's not true that prices are going to go up. Prices go up when corporations decide that they want to make more money. And that's what happened in the pandemic. And that is true often in our economy, that these large companies that have that are monopolized, that control so much of the market, they have a high degree of authority over how much things cost. And so looking back on that experience, I don't know, I'm not saying my colleagues were wrong and that I should have corrected them, not at all. They knew as well as anyone that they were going to get the sharp end of the stick when it came to price increases.
16: My guest this hour is Ann Larson, journalist and fellow at the Economic Hardship Reporting Project. Her book is called Clean Up on Aisle 5, Essential Work, Poverty Wages, and the View from Behind the Supermarket Register. We'll be back after a short break.
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18: In Maryland, the average age of a crabber has climbed into the late 50s while the population of crabs has fallen. But some young crabbers are trying to carve out careers on Chesapeake Bay.
19: Most people my age, they'd rather work in an office building than be out on the water.
18: I'm Mary Louise Kelly, the next generation of crabbers.

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4: You're listening to Think. I'm Courtney Collins in for Chris Boyd. We're speaking with journalist and fellow at the Economic Hardship Reporting Project, Ann Larson. Her new book is called Cleanup on Aisle 5, Essential Work, Poverty Wages, and the View from Behind the Supermarket Register. So, Ann, as we went to break, we were talking quite a bit about wages, and obviously financial stress was top of mind for nearly every single person that you worked with while you were working at the grocery store. But another thing that shouldn't have surprised me, but I guess it did to the degree that I hadn't thought about it as deeply as I should have, is how physically taxing work in a supermarket is. Can you talk a little bit about the physical demands of these jobs that might be invisible or downplayed to shoppers?
5: This is one of the most surprising things. I, too, was quite appalled at what I learned and really ashamed that I didn't know this already. It's another way to bust the argument that these are unskilled jobs. Supermarket work is incredibly physically taxing. Think about a cashier who stands behind that register. In our country, grocery workers stand for 8 hours a day. And they scan, they move their arm over the scanner in the same motion over and over and over, hundreds, thousands of times a day. And over months and years, these workers develop pretty serious injuries. These are called musculoskeletal disorders, and they're the most common type of injury that we have in the workplace. Carpal tunnel, for example, is one of those. Almost everyone that I worked with who had been at the store for any amount of time suffered from some version of carpal tunnel or another musculoskeletal disorder, pain in the arm, in the shoulders, in the back from standing. And I was really shocked by this, especially considering a lot of folks don't have health insurance because they can't afford it. I paid for a policy at my store. It was $40 a week, and that's too much for many of the people that work there. That's their grocery bill. So what's happening is you have a group of workers who is working themselves out of a job, because if you scan and bag and hurt your arm and hurt your back to the point where you can't work anymore, you have no recourse. You simply have to find another job or quit. So I was working around people who knew that they were trying to last as long as they could till they got to the end of the road. Many people asked to go home early because their back hurt. There was just incredible amount of, especially older people who were really pushing to the limit of what their bodies could stand. And, you know, we could talk, there's a federal agency called OSHA that's supposed to protect workers from injury, but that agency, I discovered in researching the book, has been gutted over the last few decades. There just aren't enough inspectors. There aren't enough administrators to look out for the American workforce. I talked to one former OSHA inspector who told me it would take 160 years to inspect all of the workplaces to just make sure workers are safe. So for people who are doing these repetitive stress jobs, they just don't have a lot of options.
4: And as you noted, I mean, many people were working past retirement or were working close to retirement. And we all know, I mean, I'm in my 40s and every day something hurts when I just get out of bed for the first time.
5: Exactly.
4: So I cannot imagine if you're working into your 60s or 70s in many cases, what it would be like to stand all day and rotate from swiping product barcodes and maybe to even bagging on a short staff day. It just seems like it would be excruciating.
5: It was excruciating. And, you know, I think also one of the arguments I make in the book is we should try to connect the impact on our bodies to our mental states. There were several colleagues that I worked with that were depressed. I worked with one man, and he was in his 60s. He'd been in the industry for years, and his body was breaking down. Every day after his shift, his feet would swell up, and he could hardly even walk. He's been working for decades on his feet. He said, "I've never had a sit-down job," and that affected his mental state. He started to kind of decline mentally. He came to work one day, and it was his day off, and he didn't look right. He didn't look like he'd been sleeping. He was a little disheveled. He came in, and I talked to him, and I said, "How's it? How's

0: doing? What are you doing here? It's your day off. And he said, well, I came to talk to my boss about my depression. He said, I just don't feel right in the head. And he connected it to the repetitive nature of his work and the impact on his body. He said, you know, my body doesn't work anymore. I come in, he was a stalker. I unload trucks and I stock the shelves and then I do it again the next day. And he said, I think that I've just been in this industry too long. So he was meeting with his supervisor that day to try to figure out a solution. But I thought to myself, I don't know what the solution could be in a job where your job is unload a truck and stock the shelves and then do it again the next day. And that requires physical exertion. And there's no way to get around it. And so once again, it's a story that the effects on our bodies also affects people's mental health. And that's another crisis in the supermarket.
1: I also was kind of heartbroken over some of the kind of anecdotes you shared about how other coworkers of yours would talk about like plans they had for themselves, and you know they wanted to work in their garden after their shift was over, but they could just never make it because they were so kind of broken down, physically and mentally exhausted, that even like the small pleasures they wanted to bake into their schedule felt impossible to attain after a long shift.
0: That's right. 8 hours on your feet and doing this repetitive labor and being very tired. When you go home from work, every day when I got home from work, I had to take a nap. I was incredibly exhausted physically. And so I slept just to kind of recharge. And then by the time you wake up, it's time for maybe you have a little bit of dinner and then it's time for bed so you can wake up and do it again the next day. I did have a colleague who really, she loved her garden. She wanted to garden, but she told me, you know, every time I get home, when I'm at work, I think I'm going to get off, I'm going to punch out and I'm going to drive home and I'm going to work on my garden. But she says, by the time I get home, all I can do is rest. I can't stand up and lean over, you know, and pick the weeds and I'm too exhausted. So there's just a lot of ways. I talk in the book about this, the way time feels in a physically difficult hourly job like this. It really does feel like, you know, the writer Barbara Ehrenreich, who is one of my heroes, mm-hmm. She talked a lot in her book Nickel and Dimed about the existential toll of hourly labor. And one of the things she said is that when you're selling your time by the hour, what you don't actually realize is that what you're selling is your life. And I really got that line a lot more profoundly once I got a job in the store, is that you're on the clock, sure, and you're working, but when you're off the clock, you also feel like you're just recovering so that you can go back and punch in again. So your time doesn't feel like it belongs to you, even when you're not on the job.
1: I also want to talk about a little bit of the research that you included about kind of the history of retail grocery shopping. It was so interesting, and thank you for including it, because the context, I mean, even those of us who think we know a little bit about the evolution of the store probably didn't understand all of the things that hadn't happened to get where we are now. But I think people really may romanticize the concept of like a mom and pop store. I mean, you always hear people railing against chains and talking about how wonderful it is to have individually owned, you know, non-standardized, non-franchised businesses. But back in the olden days, mom and pop grocery stores had a lot of problems.
0: Yeah, the mom and pop. So in the early 20th century, most Americans shopped at their local corner grocery store. And this was a small store. It was owned by somebody who lived in the neighborhood, an independent proprietor. But there were small stores and all the goods were kept behind the counter. So people would line up behind their neighbors in these small spaces. They were dirty. They were famously unsanitary. You know, this was before sanitation laws and all of that. And you would get to the counter and then you had to talk to the clerk about what you wanted. And he would tell you, it was always a he. He would tell you what he had available. And the shopper, who was usually a woman, would have to bargain and negotiate. So she would say, you know, I need some sugar. And he would say, I have this much and it's this price. But you would also notice as a shopper that the person behind you in line might get a little different price on the sugar. Maybe they got a little bit of a discount. The clerk had a lot of power to set prices in this era before prices were fixed. And so that meant as a shopper, you had to really make a relationship with your grocery clerk. You had to maybe flatter a little bit. You had to hope you got the best deal. And it was really hard for Black shoppers. This was an era during Jim Crow and during before anti-discrimination laws. So Black shoppers were often discriminated against in stores. They were charged higher prices. They were given poor quality goods. And it was all because these mom and pops had an incredible amount of power over what people put on their dinner table. So I definitely think we need to rethink the romanticization of the mom and pop. There are a lot of problems with corporate stores, which I also talk about in the book. But this beginning of the supermarket, in some ways, the centralization and the corporatization of the industry did bring some benefits that we should acknowledge.
1: So Anne, talk to me a little bit about how the big chains got their footing. I mean, how did we go from these mom and pop stores where there was haggling and clerks serving people from behind a counter to stores where people picked their own groceries and prices were standard?
0: Well, the corporations saw an opportunity to take over the mom and pop. Starting in the 1920s, they stepped in to buy out mom and pop stores. So you have, all of a sudden, you have the mom and pop, which is owned by your neighbor. You know the guy who works there. He works in your neighborhood. And these Wall Street funded firms started coming in and buying up these stores. And one of the reasons that shoppers accepted this is that they lowered prices. Corporations could come in, they could buy. They were one of the largest retailers of the era was called the Atlantic and Pacific Tea Company, A&P. And at its height, it was the largest retailer in the world. It was larger than even Walmart is today. It was the Walmart of its day, but it was even larger than Walmart. There was an A&P in every street corner. Shoppers were so familiar with A&P, they nicknamed it Grandma. It was like a member of the family. And one of the things that A&P did is it lowered prices. You know, you'd go into the mom and pop and the clerk would tell you how much the coffee was or how much the eggs were, and you had to sort of pay whatever he asked. In the corporate store, prices were posted and it was the same for everybody. And because stores like A&P could buy in volume, they could afford to sell for less. So you would go into the first start of these stores called the economy store. That's what the A&P began with in the early 20th century. And you would go in and you would see prices that were eye-poppingly low compared to what the mom and pops were charging. So corporations used their size and power to buy out mom and pops, to force smaller stores to close and sort of take over the industry. So by the mid 20th century, so just really a few decades, most Americans are now shopping at these large corporate chains. And again, that's good in a way for lower prices, at least at the time. But what you're also losing is you're losing small businesses. Small business owners didn't like it. You're losing like the place in the neighborhood where, even though it was kind of annoying to deal with the grocery clerk, at least he was your neighbor. He was somebody that you knew. You felt like you were supporting a local business. All of a sudden, the people that own your store have never even been to your town. They don't know you. Mom and pops used to offer credit if you didn't have money that week because you hadn't been paid, or maybe your factory was on strike. Your grocer knew you. He would give you some milk and eggs and you could pay him the next week. Well, the corporate stores didn't do that. They said, no, we don't offer credit. You had to pay your bill at the check stand. And so there were benefits to corporate stores, but also there was a backlash because shoppers did not like these Wall Street stores coming in, taking over their communities, and they complained. And they were worried about the small businesses and about the loss of community that that meant. And so for a long time in the 1920s and 30s, there was actually an anti-chain store movement where shoppers were lobbying the government to tax chain stores, and they wanted to protect small businesses. So we really have a long tradition in our country of this battle over what do we want: small stores, small businesses that serve the community and that are run by people we know, or do we want these big conglomerates that are centralized and they do offer some benefits, but they also have negative effects too. And who do we want selling our groceries? And this is a long running debate in our country that's still going on today.
1: Anne Larson is a journalist and fellow with the Economic Hardship Reporting Project. Her book is called Clean Up on Aisle 5, Essential Work, Poverty Wages, and the View from Behind the Supermarket Register. You're listening to Think. I'm Courtney Collins in for Chris Boyd. And perfect time to talk about a transition that you got to see up close when you were working at the grocery store, which was you didn't have any self-checkout when you started, and then self-checkout machines came while you were there. First of all, how was that kind of perceived and received by the people you worked with?
0: Yeah, when I first got the job, there were no self-checkout machines, which was very weird. You know, most stores now have these machines. And so the managers, though, told us that they didn't want self-checkout because they wanted every customer to have the human service that they deserved. And that sounded pretty good to me. I didn't dispute that at all. But then a few months after I was there, a memo went out saying, okay, we're going to replace about a third of the registers in the store with self-checkout machines. And this sent shockwaves through the store. First of all, the employees that I worked with, we took pride in customer service. We wanted to serve our customers. We liked the regulars that came through the check stand. There's a certain amount of pride that service workers have in doing their jobs. And secondly, we worried about our jobs. It sounded to us like they're going to replace a third of the check stands. Are they going to replace a third of the employees too? And it was true. You know, the day that I came in and I saw them ripping out these old

0: you know, you've got to get your groceries to the front because the check stands shut down at store closing. And if you don't get up there and pay, you are going to walk away empty handed. And I was just shocked by this. I just couldn't believe, you know, this is obviously not true. The check stands don't shut down until we shut them down. But this, he was so determined to get out on time that he told this lie to this customer who then hustled up, you know, to the front to pay for his groceries. And I say in the book, this might seem extreme or rude or kind of appalling to grocery shoppers, but to us in the supermarket, this was totally logical. We saw late night shoppers who were trying to keep us in the store past all reasonable expectations as kind of being unreasonable and being maybe a little bit cruel. And so it was perfectly logical that my colleague would invent a lie in order to get out of the store on time.
1: I also kind of appreciated the fact that many of your coworkers, when it was time for them to take their lunch break, would kind of slide through and purchase their lunch and then head to the clockout station. I appreciated that. And I'm sure it was tricky if they were caught, but it seemed like a nice way to maximize the lunch break.
0: Exactly. There are many ways. When I first got the job, you know, I would change into my work clothes at home, and then I would come to work and punch right in and go to my station. I quickly learned that that was frowned upon. Most workers who'd been there for any amount of time, they brought their work, they showed up in their regular street clothes, they brought their uniform to work. So they would go and punch in, mm-hmm. and then they would take their uniform to the break room and sort of slowly change into their uniform and then head down to their workstation. And then the same thing in reverse. Once when their shift ended, they were on the clock, they would go to the break room, slowly change out of their uniform, and then go and clock out. So you're adding minutes to your schedule. And this was totally reasonable and totally understandable in a job where you're paid by the hour.
1: I couldn't believe that the time clocks were locked so that if you're scheduled to start at 1 p.m., you could not clock in if it was 12:59. You had to stand there and wait so you didn't get paid one extra minute.
0: Yes, they do not want you clocking in early because that adds to labor costs. So if you're scheduled at 2, you need to clock in at 2. You can, however, clock out late because, you know, the employer understands that you might not be able to, if you're scheduled to go home at 5 o'clock, right, you might not be able to clock out right at 5. So you can stay late. So what workers who wanted extra hours would do is they would do what's called slow walking to the time clock. So 5 o'clock will come around, your shift's over. I had one colleague who he would linger on the front end. He would help bag customers' groceries. He would offer to push carts to the car. He would suddenly find a deep desire to sweep up around his check stand. And I knew that, and everybody knew, he was trying to just get a few extra minutes. And then he would sort of slowly walk up to the time clock and punch out. You couldn't punch out too late because then the bosses would know and they would say, look, you're clocking out too late. You got to go home. We can't pay you past your shift. But if you clocked out a few minutes late, it just might look like you were helping a customer or you got a little bit delayed. So he had kind of mastered the technique of the slow walk to the time clock. And this was another strategy that hourly workers used to make a few extra dollars a week.
1: I was also kind of in gales, as we all are, by the description of kind of the employee appreciation at the store, which, you know, covered things like come get some small bags of Doritos or relieve stress by tossing a paper airplane from the second floor to the first floor. Talk to me a little bit about when employee appreciation kind of feels like more work.
0: Yeah, twice during my time at the store, there were these week-long employee appreciation weeks. And so this is in lieu of, you know, wage increases or affordable health care or anything material. In lieu of material improvements to our lives, we got these sort of little parties that they would put on for us. And so what that meant is for a few days, there were games and contests that you could play only on your break, though. So you could play. There was one game that you mentioned where you could throw a paper airplane off of, we had a two-level store, so you would throw your paper airplane off the top level onto the bottom level, and whoever's airplane made it the furthest won like a $5 deli gift card or something like that. During one employee appreciation week, the Humane Society came with dogs that we could pet. And we were told that petting animals was a way to relieve stress. So the Humane Society brought therapy dogs for us to pet on our breaks. There were lots of contests. You could play bingo. And if you won, you would get, and the prizes were all quite modest. You'd get a $5 deli gift card, things like that. But I started to see this as less of a good time and just something fun to do. Because on the one hand, you're thinking, what's wrong with that? It sounds like fun, you know? And that's partly true, but there was also kind of an undercurrent of

0: was a little bit threatening in a way. What we were being told to do is like, don't ask for a raise, don't ask for better health care, don't ask for time off so you can, you know, rest your injured arm. But what you are going to get are these kind of more childish games and contests. But the store was spending money on this. They were spending money to bring the Humane Society in. They were spending money to organize these games. They hired a person to organize Employee Appreciation Week. And it sort of taught me that the store will spend money on workers, but just not to raise their wages and not to give them any material improvements to their lives. And I sort of saw it as a way to almost like as a message saying, this is all you're going to get. So don't ask for more.
1: One thing we haven't talked about much is there was like a real sense of community in the store. There were regular shoppers who knew cashiers. There were some real sweet moments of pleasure where you helped someone find something and kind of made their day. And it was kind of a delightful for both of you. It really was kind of a place to gather, especially during the COVID-19 pandemic, when that's kind of all we were doing was going to the store and then coming back home. It meant something to the workers and the shoppers to kind of have the grocery store.
0: Yes, I'm so glad you mentioned that. One of the themes of the book is this supermarket, like the split screen of the supermarket. On the one hand, you have a lot of the negative parts that we've already talked about, the low wages and the injury, the lack of autonomy. But on the other hand, the other side of the split screen, the supermarket can be a really wonderful place full of community and full of belonging, especially during the pandemic. It's customer service is not inherently bad. It's not inherently inconvenient. It can be a real pleasure. It can be a lot of fun to serve customers that come into the store. I had many, many positive reactions in the supermarket, many regular customers that knew me by name and who I knew by name. So that definitely, people would come in and do things other than buy groceries. They came in, they would get a coffee and they would scroll their phone. They would log into the store Wi-Fi and scroll their phone. People would come in and leave their bikes on the front end and as they ran into the aisles, knowing that we would watch their bikes and keep them from being stolen. There was just an incredible amount of, we were all trying to get through this pandemic together, that I was really proud to be a part of. And it really taught me that, you know, retail work doesn't have to be bad. It's not inherently uncomfortable or it's the conditions that people are working in. That's the problem. Employees were also very solidaristic. A lot of people I worked with didn't have a car, including myself. We couldn't afford them. They were too expensive. So people took the bus. But I had one colleague who did have a car, and he drove people home every night. When we closed the store, if he was on shift, everybody who needed to would climb into the back of his car, and he would use his own gas money and drive people to wherever they lived, and then he would get on the freeway and go home to his suburban house. So nobody asked him to do that. He just offered, and it was a kindness that I've never forgotten. In a moment where, you know, this was during COVID too, when crowding into your car with a bunch of your colleagues might get you sick, but he did it anyway. And so there were lots and lots of instances like that. The supermarket can be a wonderful place if we can make it a better place to work.
1: And I always go by my kids. My kids love going to the grocery store in a way that I can't even understand. They're psyched to go. They like to look through the produce and see if there's any like weird varieties of watermelon. They like to choose what they're going to eat for lunch that week, you know, what we're going to cook at home for dinner. It must be kind of an inherently good place if 12-year-olds and 7-year-olds get excited to hop in the car and go.
0: Yeah, the supermarket, think of it. And what you would do without your local supermarket. It's a community center. It's a place that's always open and it has shelves full of everything that you like and that, you know, is sustenance, but also items that are pleasurable and that bring joy to our lives. So my argument is that the supermarket is important. It's an important social institution, and we just need to make sure that the people who work there are treated better and that earn living wages, can afford to take vacations, and that we're not, you know, using up their bodies to the point where they can't perform anymore.
1: Ann Larson is a journalist and fellow at the Economic Hardship Reporting Project. Her book is called Clean Up on Aisle 5, Essential Work, Poverty Wages, and the View from Behind the Supermarket Register. You're listening to Think. I'm Courtney Collins in for Chris Boyd. So you wrote this book with a kind of a rare insider-outsider perspective. It's unusual to kind of be able to step back, research, and write, but also have been there, like truly working full-time for many months. What was kind of, if you could pick one takeaway that you would like readers to hold on to once they're done, what would it be?
0: I end the book by talking a little bit about, some of the solutions for the supermarket. And at the top of the list is unionization. I really think unionization is a key to making these jobs better. Right now, only about 5% of supermarket workers are unionized, and this is just a tragedy. People like don't have any authority over their wages, they can't collective bargain, and that's something that we really need to fix. So I argue for unionization. It's gonna be a long road. These big companies they don't like unions. And so it's gonna be hard to fight, a hard battle to fight. But I think if we want to improve supermarket work, we need to have labor unions in supermarkets. Secondly, our industries are monopolized, meaning a lot of the stores that we shop in are owned by the same parent company. Only about 3 or 4 giant corporations own almost all of the stores that we shop in and sell almost all of the groceries that we buy. So I also argue in the book for common sense enforcement of our antitrust laws so that smaller operators, mid-sized stores can compete in that industry and can sort of get a foothold in the retail industry, which is right now controlled by these giant conglomerates. And I also think, you know, more broadly about what are the values that we want to hold as a society and how do we want to see those reflected in the supermarket. And I tell a story about Martin Luther King Jr., who just right before he died, he was in Memphis, and he was standing in solidarity with striking sanitation workers. And one of the things he said, he gave a speech around that time, and he said, you know, the sanitation worker who collects our garbage is just as important as the doctor who cures disease. And that really strikes me as a value that we should hold, that people who do essential labor, that all labor has dignity. That's a line from Martin Luther King's speech. I think that's a mission statement for the supermarket and for our society as a whole, that all labor is important and all labor should have dignity.
1: 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Her book is called Clean Up on Aisle 5, Essential Work, Poverty Wages, and the View from Behind the Supermarket Register. Ann, thank you so much for your time. What a wonderful conversation.
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1: 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Once again, I'm Courtney Collins in for Chris Boyd. Thanks so much for listening and have a great day.

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4: From WHYY in Philadelphia, I'm Terry Gross with Fresh Air. Paul McCartney wrote a song when he was 16 that he later wanted the Beatles to record, but John rejected it. That song, A World Without Love, was instead recorded by the duo Peter and Gordon and became a hit. Our guest Peter Asher of Peter and Gordon knew the song because Paul was living in the Asher family home. In a new documentary about Peter Asher, Paul remembers,
5: "They got a piano in my room and there was a piano in the basement as well. So when John came to visit, we could write there on the piano at the same time."
4: Today we talk with Peter Asher about the Beatles, becoming famous himself, discovering and producing James Taylor, producing Linda Ronstadt's recordings and reigniting her career, launching Carole King's performing career, and more. First News.
6: Live from NPR News in Washington, I'm Lakshmi Singh. Congressional support is collapsing for Maine oysterman and Senate candidate Graham Platner following a sexual assault allegation reported by Politico. Fellow progressive Vermont Senator Bernie Sanders is among the last politicians to, or the latest politicians, to urge Platner, a Democrat, to drop out of the race in Maine, which the Democratic Party sees as a key path to winning back the U.S. Senate in November. Maine Public's Kevin Miller spoke with NPR's Here and Now about what happens next.
7: So the state law only says that a political committee can put forward a replacement nominee if the withdrawal takes place before 5 p.m. next Monday. So that's on July 13th. Mm-hmm. The committee then has 2 weeks, so until July 27th, to make that selection. But the process is entirely left open to the party. And that's kind of a lot of the speculation right now as to what's going to happen if and when Platner does decide to step down.
6: Politico had published a report in which Jenny Rasico accuses Platner of sexually assaulting her in 2021. Platner denied the allegation. A high-rise under construction in Midtown Manhattan is at risk of collapse. Mayor Zohran Mamdani says bricks were falling this morning from the former Pfizer building near Grand Central Terminal.
8: Two structural columns have buckled, in addition to multiple cracks and sagging floors. The building remains unstable. Since arriving on scene, we have witnessed additional movement in one of the compromised columns.
6: Mamdani says that and other tall buildings in the area, as well as a school with about 400 students, have been evacuated. Streets around the site are also closed to pedestrians. The pharmaceutical company's former global headquarters was being converted into a more than 1,500-unit residential complex. Far-right leader Marine Le Pen says she will run for president of France next year and legally challenge her embezzlement conviction. A French appeals court has cleared the way for Le Pen to run, but is requiring her to wear an electronic tag. NPR's Eleanor Beardsley reports.
9: Most people expected a clearer decision. If the lower court verdict was fully upheld, Le Pen was to be barred from politics for 5 years. But the court gave her a suspended sentence and 1 year with an electronic bracelet. If she'd been declared ineligible, her National Rally Party's number two, Jordan Bardella, was to be the candidate for president. The 30-year-old politician is very popular, especially with young people. people. Others call him an empty suit who lacks experience. Le Pen is a shrewd politician with decades of experience, but a guilty verdict on her head. The national rally now faces a difficult choice at a time when it's never been so popular and has a real chance at the presidency. Eleanor Beardsley, NPR News, Paris.
6: From Washington, this is NPR News. A new government study finds an increase in students with disabilities being taught alongside non-disabled peers. More from NPR's Janaki Mehta.
0: There's been a 25% jump in the number of students with disabilities being taught in general education classrooms for most of their day. The change happened over the course of a decade between the 2012 to 13 and 2023 to 24 school years. This is according to a new report by the U.S. Government Accountability Office, which found that the share of students being taught in integrated settings has increased in 42 of 50 states. These increases happened across race and ethnicity, as well as socioeconomic levels. And in that 10-year period, there's been a 21% growth in students who are getting special ed services across the board. Janaki Mehta, NPR News.
6: Dolly, a true original musical, begins performances at the St. James Theater. Here's Jeff London.
10: The video dropped early Tuesday morning. Dolly Parton, holding a guitar with a bedazzled butterfly on it, says,
11: I can officially announce that Dolly, a true original musical, is coming to Broadway.
10: The musical, which she co-authored with Maria S. Schlatter, will feature many of Parton's hits, including Jolene and I Will Always Love You, as well as new songs written for the story. Tony Award-winning director Bartlett Scheer will helm the production, which opens on January 19th, 2027, Dolly Parton's 81st birthday. For NPR News, I'm Jeff London in New York.
6: It's NPR.
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4: This is Fresh Air. I'm Terry Gross. One of the successful British invasion bands of the 60s was the duo Peter and Gordon. Peter is my guest, Peter Asher, who later became a famous record producer. The first record Peter and Gordon released became a number one hit in England and the U.S. That song, A World Without Love, was written by Paul McCartney for the Beatles, but John Lennon didn't like it, so Paul put it away until Peter asked to record it. Paul had been living in the Asher family home where Peter, his sisters, and his parents lived. We'll hear why a little later. It's a great story. So here's A World Without Love from 1964.

0: Peter and Gordon went on to have other hits, including Nobody I Know, I Don't Want to See You Again, and I Go to Pieces. After the duo split up, in 1968, Peter became the first A&R man at the Beatles' new Apple record label. The first person he signed was James Taylor, who had never recorded before. Peter didn't stay long at Apple. He moved to L.A., produced and managed Taylor, and helped turn him into a star. He introduced Taylor to Carole King and launched King's performing career. He produced and managed Linda Ronstadt. Other artists he produced over the years include Randy Newman, Cher, Neil Diamond, Morrissey, Diana Ross, Elton John, Bonnie Raitt, Barbra Streisand, Robin Williams, and Steve Martin. Wow, that's really a phenomenal list. Pete Asher is part of other important moments in music history. Peter co-owned the gallery where John first met Yoko while her work was on exhibit there. Peter was unintentionally responsible for Mick Jagger meeting Marianne Faithfull, which began their romance. In addition to the many Grammys his artists won, he won 3 producing Grammys and in 1977 was on the cover of Rolling Stone. A new documentary chronicles Peter Asher's life. It's called Peter Asher, Everywhere Man. It's playing in select theaters around the country. Peter Asher, welcome to Fresh Air. I really like this documentary. You've had such an interesting life. So let's start with World Without Love. Did Paul ever explain why John rejected it?
1: I think it was the lyrics. First of all, I don't think it's quite true to say that Paul wrote it for the Beatles. I think he wrote it pre-Beatles, actually.
0: Oh, that's right. You say he wrote it when he was 16.
1: He was like 16 or something like that,
0: right,
1: which is extraordinary. And I think what John didn't like about it was the lyrics, that he thought that "Please Lock Me Away" was an absurd line to put in a song. And so he would actually say to Paul, "Okay, I will lock you away. The song's over."
0: So it's copyrighted to Lennon-McCartney.
1: Everything but, was.
0: Yes, I know. And Paul told me one of the times I interviewed him that he regrets having the Beatles songs that Paul or John wrote independently credited to both of them, especially because even if Paul wrote a song himself, the credit started with Lennon-McCartney.
1: I'm not as sure I agree with Paul about that. I think it was something particularly charming and emphasized the closeness of their relationship that they agreed to credit everything to the two of them. And I think that was actually a very fair division of credit and saved them any arguments. Because at the beginning, of course, they did actually write together the songs they wrote in our house in London, as you point out, were songs that John came over. They sat down together at the piano or together with 2 guitars facing each other and wrote together. So I think that even if they just later did it in commemoration of those moments of togetherness and creativity, I think it was kind of a cool thing to do.
0: So since you were talking about them writing songs together, let's hear a clip from the documentary. And this is a part where Paul is talking about living with your family and what that was like. And it leads into writing with John Lennon at your home. And in the second part of this clip, we'll hear you.
2: It was such a family. Claire was a very nice younger sister, a lot of fun. But then there was Peter. He's an interesting, bright guy. I could talk to him about anything. And also very interested in music, very musical. So there's a lot of connection there. They got a piano in my room, and there was a piano in the basement as well. So when John came to visit, we could write there on the piano at the same time.
1: There was a little music room in the basement. And I do remember one particular occasion, shortly after Paul had moved in, John came over and he and Paul went down to this music room. They were down there for a couple of hours and then Paul called up the stairs to me in my bedroom and asked if I wanted to come down and hear this song they had just finished writing. They sat side by side at the piano and hammered out the first version anyone had ever heard of this brand new song they had just finished called I Want to Hold Your Hand.
0: Peter Asher, your reaction was what when you heard the song?
1: Amazement. I mean, I thought, am I losing my mind, or is this one of the best songs I've ever heard in my life, or possibly both? But I was thrilled and amazed, and they looked at me for some kind of reaction, And I said, I think that's amazing. And perhaps the biggest giveaway is the fact that I immediately asked them if they could play it again. And perhaps the second giveaway is the fact that they were delighted to play it again. I think they knew that they'd written something special, whether they had in mind the fact that it was going to break the whole, change the whole attitude of the whole world, starting with America, that everyone was going to become a Beatle fan when they heard I Want to Hold Your Hand, that was the magic track that set off the American Beatlemania epidemic. I don't know, but that's what it turned out to be.
0: So Paul was living with your family because your sister, Jane Asher, was a famous actress by then. And
1: yes.
0: And Paul was her boyfriend.
1: Yes.
0: The Beatles had a home in London for when they were there, but Paul found it too chaotic. He must have moved in very early in the Beatles' career, because if he and John hadn't yet written I Want to Hold Your Hand, that had to be pretty early.
1: That's a good point. Yes, that's correct. I'm very bad at dates, as I told you, but yes, that would certainly would be true.
0: So watching Paul's fame, what did it teach you about what it means to be famous? Because you were on the verge of becoming famous yourself.
1: It's a good question. I don't really know I learned anything about becoming famous, and certainly nobody was famous in a way that compared to the Beatles in any sense. But certainly, when we got to America, there's no question the template for the famous British Invasion member had been sort of set by the Beatles, and that all the girls who chased you around the streets and stuff, which they did, were following what they'd seen in the Beatles movie and how they knew everyone reacted to the Beatles. The screaming reached fever pitch, and we were lucky to be sort of part of that whole madness. And it was a thrilling time.
0: Did you always feel lucky that girls were chasing after the band and that they were screaming probably so loud they couldn't actually hear the music that you were playing, and you might not have been able to hear Gordon when you were singing with him on stage?
1: So yes, that was very annoying. That was true. I mean, it was certainly one of the downsides of the technology of that era. Monitors hadn't been invented yet at all.
0: Oh, you had no monitors.
1: No monitors at all, let alone the fancy in-ears that we all have today. So we couldn't hear ourselves at all. I mean, Ringo, I remember, did an interview explaining that he knew where he was on the song by watching the backs of Paul and John. He could tell from their movements which bit of the song they were in, but you couldn't hear anything. Between the screaming and the technological setbacks, it was guesswork.
0: It must have been strange for you from, you know, going to a guy who was playing, you know, like small clubs.
1: Yes.
0: To suddenly having a number one record, touring America, getting on the Ed Sullivan Show. It's like an extreme jump.
1: It was indeed. I mean, I often say that you know, there was a comparison between, at one point, you know, I remember when I was, before I'd even made the record, I was at university reading philosophy at London University and bicycling home from school four in the afternoon in the dark and the rain very often if it was a British winter. And only less than a year later, I think, I was instead driving down Sunset Boulevard in the broad sunshine in a rented Mustang being recognized by beautiful women. And at that point, I kind of went, this isn't a substantial improvement, you know. I think this is better. So I made the decision to quit university, of course, and take up this pop stuff full time.
0: Did it change your self-image to have women chasing after you?
1: No, but it's fun. That's for sure. I don't know, it changed my self-image. Did I suddenly feel suave and grown up and manly? I don't think so. I think my insecurities remained intact, but it was certainly amusing.
0: So you loved American jazz, folk music, rock and roll.
1: Yes.
0: And suddenly you go to America and everybody's really, really absorbed in the British invasion. Americans were in love with British bands. Was that incomprehensible to you?
1: It was a surprise. I mean, because that's the whole miracle of the British invasion. We loved all this music, you know, as you said, folk music and jazz. And I was a big jazz fan. And it just was extraordinary. And then we learned all this music, R&B and the Everly Brothers in our case, and so on, and decided who we should emulate among the stars of American music. And then the miracle is that we somehow learned it all and tweaked it slightly and sold it all back to you. It was a remarkable achievement from a business point of view, I suppose.
0: I want to mention another connection between your family and the Beatles, which is your mother was a professional oboe player. She performed with symphonies and taught oboe at the Royal Academy of Music, also taught private lessons, and one of her private students was George Martin, who later became the Beatles' producer. I don't think he was producing them yet. Am I right about that?
1: That's right, yeah. I don't think so. No, I think that's correct. Yeah, it was an extraordinary coincidence. So by the time my mother was introduced to George Martin as her daughter's boyfriend's record producer, she was like, oh, it's George, you know. She had given him private lessons to, because he was concerned about passing his exams at the Guildhall School of Music. And he had to, oboe was his second instrument, and he required some further training, evidently. But presumably it was successful.
0: Let's talk about your very first career, which was as a child actor. And as I think we mentioned earlier, you were in a film with Claudette Colbert. You had a part in the TV series, The Adventures of Robin Hood, which I used to watch. And you were in a TV series with Boris Karloff, an episode. So what was the experience for you being like, I think, eight during part of this?
1: And I was eight when it started. I did my first film, Planter's Wife, with Claudette Colbert and Jack Hawkins, when I was eight, yes.
0: Yes. So what was the experience like for you? Did you feel like, this is exciting, I'm getting to meet movie stars? Or did you
1: Yes. But I enjoyed acting, too. I mean, I enjoyed the work, but it's all very standard. You read the script, learn your lines, and do what the director wants you to do and hope that it was good.
0: What was it like seeing yourself on screen? Did you go to a movie theater and see yourself?
1: Yes. We used to go and see rushes quite often in the evening, you know, and see what you'd shot that very day or the day before, perhaps, because I had to develop the film, I suppose.
0: Did it make you any more or less comfortable with yourself in terms of how you looked? Did it make you self-conscious?
1: I don't think so, actually. I think maybe self-consciousness comes when you're 10 or comes with puberty. I don't know. I don't think I felt very self-conscious at that point, no.
0: Did your mother feel comfortable with you as a performer, since she was a performer too? She played oboe.
1: Yes, she was surprisingly cool with it. I mean, all three of us got signed, Jane and Claire and I.
0: And those are your two sisters?
1: Two sisters and I. And there we did bits of acting. The only thing we did together was Jane and I did one of those episodes of Robin Hood that you mentioned. We played in what there was one called Children of the Greenwood, when we played a brother and sister peasant couple. Whereas in the other episodes I did, I played Prince Arthur, rather posher. We were all signed and all worked and all enjoyed it. But Jane enjoyed it the best and also was the best at it.
0: And had a career.
1: And built a very fine acting career, which persists to this day.
0: I mean, part of the reason why you became an actor is that you and your two sisters had red hair, so you all had red
1: hair. That's the reason we got signed. Yeah, some agent spotted us and said, "Oh, they're very picturesque or something."
0: But most of the stuff you were in was probably black and white.
1: Yes, and we were never all three of us in something together. That's why, if you look at the casting directory of that era, it has to say in the black and white, alongside the black and white photographs, it says, all have red hair in big letters, because that was not evident from the photos in the guide, because they couldn't afford color printing at that point.
0: Well, let's take a break here. My guest is Peter Asher. The new documentary about him is called Everywhere Man. We'll be right back. This is Fresh Air.
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4: 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But I feel the opposite. I think it's full-on America.
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0: This is Fresh Air. Let's get back to my interview with Peter Asher. Americans first knew him as half of the 60s British invasion band Peter and Gordon. Their hits included A World Without Love, Nobody I Know, and I Go to Pieces. Asher went on to become a Grammy-winning record producer. His two most enduring music relationships were with James Taylor and Linda Ronstadt. So let's get back to you touring. So when you first got to America, what struck you as musically most different about the U.S. versus England?
1: Everything was different. The radio stations were completely different. You know, we only had the BBC. You had all these brilliant little stations where the DJ actually played the records himself, which in the BBC never happened. Somebody else, you know, put the needle in the groove and so on. It was very organized. And then as a jazz fan, the craziest thing was, you know, in England, when if a jazz, legendary jazz player came to England, they'd be playing concert halls and being treated with extreme respect. And in New York, you know, there's just all these jazz clubs and all our heroes were playing these places that were like scummy, kind of smoke-ridden little jazz clubs, which was very exciting for us. But there was a huge difference in how they treated the music. I already had copies of Downbeat with all the jazz clubs I wanted to go to circled. I knew who was playing where and when and so on. And I remember going to see people like Roland Kirk, and whereas in England we'd see Thelonious Monk in Royal Festival Hall. So their attitude to music was completely different, at least to jazz.
0: In the 60s, while you were performing and recording with Gordon, your singing partner, you also became the co-owner of a bookstore and an art gallery that were part of London's underground culture of the time. Describe what was new about the clothes, the music, and the sense of liberation after growing up during the period England was rebuilding and suffering food shortages after World War II.
1: Absolutely. Well, rationing, people are amazed to realize that rationing didn't end till 1956. The last item, whatever was the last thing that was still rationed.
0: And what year were you born?
1: 44. Mm-hmm. So, you know, yes, it was a big change. And I think that is part of it, because the Britain, as we grew up, was everything was rationed. Everything was gray and standardized, and there were shortages of everything. And we very much admired, you know, the spirit of the Blitz and all that stuff, and tighten your belt and, you know, fight them in the beaches and but the general spirit of the thing. And obviously we won the war in theory, but it certainly didn't feel like it. And we could see that America was the country that was going to change the world from then on. The British Empire's days already was kind of numbered, it turned out. So the Churchillian attitude was sort of fading away. I think we decided, you know, that was all very well. We admired what our parents had accomplished. Thank God we won the war and all that stuff. But now it's time to have some fun. So we're going to wear silly clothes and bright colors and smoke dope and have a good time. And we did.
0: So how did you change during that period?
1: I wore silly clothes and dressed up.
0: And smoked dope.
1: And smoked dope and had fun. It was that era in the 50s where you sort of tried to look like a grown-up, you know. And then by the time we got to the 60s, you wanted to avoid desperately looking like a grown-up. You wanted to look like somebody cool and young.
0: So the gallery that you co-owned is where John and Yoko met during a period when the gallery was exhibiting her work. Were you there when they met?
1: I was there when John showed up, but I can't remember. I wasn't actually the person who introduced them or anything. But John came in his Mini Cooper with a chauffeur. And yeah, I mean, it was John Dunbar who ran the art half of the Indica operation. And he'd seen Yoko or talked to Yoko or something. And that's, he suggested that Yoko would be a good person to be, you know, exhibited in our gallery, which she was indeed. And I certainly saw John there at one point, but I don't think I was the person who actually physically introduced them.
0: So the gallery,
1: even though sometimes they get blamed for it in that context,
0: but that gallery was the place that the whole controversy started about whether Yoko broke up the Beatles.
1: Well, exactly. I mean, it's funny because I tell the story as part of my stage show, which is a bit half stories, half music. When I tell that story, it gets such wildly different reactions at different days. Because sometimes it's you know, what a sweet love story. Other times it's kind of, I don't know. And then finally, one time that only this happened, as soon as I told the story, somebody jumped up to their feet and said, "It was you! You broke up the Beatles!" And I had to say, "No, I didn't." You know, because I didn't.
0: not your fault. You were
1: not my fault. Exactly. Exactly so.
0: So I think this is a good time to take another break. If you're just joining us, my guest is Peter Asher, and the new documentary about him is called Everywhere Man. We'll be right back after a short break. I'm Terry Gross, and this is Fresh Air.

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7: This is Fresh Air. I'm Terry Gross. Let's get back to my interview with Peter Asher. Americans first knew him as half of the 60s British invasion band Peter and Gordon. Their hits included A World Without Love, Nobody I Know, and I Go to Pieces. Asher went on to become a Grammy-winning record producer. His two most enduring music relationships were with James Taylor and Linda Ronstadt. So in terms of your music life, you went through a transitional time in the late 60s. Gordon Waller, your singing partner, decided he wanted to go solo.
8: Yep.
7: And you knew that you wanted to produce recordings.
8: I did. But the minute I went into the recording studio and figured out what producers did, I thought this would be so cool. You know, I love the idea of being able to influence the arrangement and mix and sound and identity, musical identity of a song.
7: Before you had produced any record, you became the first A&R man for the Beatles' new Apple record label. A&R yes. stands for Artists and Repertoire. Describe what your job was.
8: Well, Apple took this very bold step of actually soliciting tapes, because normally there's kind of no unsolicited material was supposed to be sent in to most major record companies. But we actually took ads going, you know, send your tapes to Apple Records, and God, did they ever. We got giant mailbags full of tapes. And the sad thing was, they mostly were not any good. And not just that, it'd be weird stuff, like somebody sends in 100 pages of lyrics that they know John Lennon is anxiously awaiting to write music for and things like that. You'd suddenly realize there's an awful lot of odd people out there who think they should need to be signed to Apple Records. But eventually, of course, we did find a few good people, but usually not, sadly, through the unsolicited tapes. They usually came through connections or friends or coincidences like me meeting James and things like that.
7: Why did the label go through that route?
8: Because it was the spirit of Apple, I think. The idea that, you know, we are the first label who's going to really pay attention to artists and take them seriously. Because everyone has experience of trying to get a record company to listen to you and they refused. You know, and until you had a manager, and until you went through proper channels, it was really hard to do that. So we were kind of going, we wanted to be the ones who we got it. You know, if you're sitting in your bedroom writing songs, you don't have to keep them a secret anymore. Send them to us.
7: Well, the first person you signed was James Taylor, and you did not find yes. him in the slush pile. How did
8: Correct.
7: You find him?
8: Well, when Gordon and I played America, we were supplied backup bands kind of locally. There'd be some promoter in, say, the Midwest or something would find a band to back you up, and usually would just find an out-of-work local group who would do it for cheap. And so the quality of those bands varied enormously. But one band that I actually liked that came to us in that manner was a band called the King Bees. And one of the King Bees was a guitar player called Danny Korchmar. And Danny and I when the King Bees were backing us up on the road, became great friends. We remain great friends to this day. He's a brilliant guitar player and a remarkable man. And then subsequently, Danny was in a band with his childhood friend, James Taylor. And that band was called The Flying Machine. And it suffered all the vicissitudes that living in New York could convey. And, you know, there were drug problems and money problems and food problems and all this other stuff going on. So finally that band broke up. James decided to go to London. And when Danny found this out, he said to James, "You should look at my friend Peter Asher. He's okay." And we toured together for, a while back. And so that's how I got my phone rang. And this guy aunt said, very sort of cultured, slightly southern accent, said, explained that he was friend of Cooch's. And, and I said, "Great, if you're in London, come over. I mean, come and visit." So he came to dinner the following evening, and he'd already made a demo tape the previous week. And he played me a couple of songs on the tape, and I was completely blown away. And then he picked up my guitar, which was leaning in the corner of the room, and played me something live. And I couldn't believe it. I thought his guitar playing was exceptional, his singing was exceptional, and the songs were brilliant. I can wax on about each of them if needed, because they were all different. I mean, his guitar playing was slightly classical, but with jazz kind of harmonies on it. He listened to a lot of Manhattan records, and his singing style owed more to Ray Charles and Sam Cooke. And so I said, "Look, this is amazing. I love your music. I've just got this new job, as it happens. I'm head of A&R for a record label. Would you like a record deal?" And he kind of went, "Yes, please, I'd love one." And that was that. So he was the first artist signed to Apple Records. I took him into Apple offices the next day or the following day, I'm not sure. And Paul and George were both there at the time. So they came in and sat and listened to James sing a couple of songs and kind of went, "Yes, we agree." I mean, I was going to sign him anyway, but obviously getting the bosses on side was very important.
7: What was your vision for him? What did you encourage him to do?
8: Just keep writing some great songs, because I loved his songs. And then we started talking about the kind of record we should make, and that's when I decided that on this particular album, on the Apple album, I orchestrated it quite a bit. I had a friend of mine called Richard Hewson, who was a jazz guitar player and a classical music composer, to write some arrangements for us, because I was most anxious that people take James seriously, that they not think he's just, it's another long-haired folky, because he definitely wasn't and isn't. Because that was the thing of that era. If you sang and played the acoustic guitar, you were a folk singer, whether you sang folk songs or not. But in this case, that's why we made the first album. And that album, as you probably know, was not tremendously successful. It just laid the groundwork for the first album we made when we got to America.
7: Yeah, you left with James Taylor for the U.S.
8: Yeah.
7: Which is where you recorded his second album.
8: Correct.
7: And you left Apple for good. You hadn't stayed at Apple very long.
8: I would have got, if I hadn't left, by the way, I would have got fired. Because Alan Klein came in. Well, because Alan Klein was coming in and firing everybody. I could see the writing on the wall. So I wrote Alan a letter of resignation, but he was in charge of Apple overall at the time. And I'm sure you've read about the fights between John and Paul about whether Alan Klein was evil or not, or whether he could be a good manager. And Paul lost the argument in this instance, and they hired Alan Klein to be the head of Apple. And it was clear that he was going to fire everybody, and he did fire most people. So if I hadn't quit, I certainly would have been fired pretty in short order.
7: Well, let's take a break here. My guest is Peter Asher. The new documentary about him is called Everywhere Man. We'll be right back. This is Fresh Air.
9: President Trump is in Ankara for the NATO summit, where he met with the Turkish president. Following the meeting, Trump said he would soon decide whether to sell F-35 fighter jets to Turkey despite a congressional ban. Trump's relationship with NATO countries and the international deals he's making on the next morning edition from NPR News.
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7: This is Fresh Air. Let's get back to my interview with Peter Asher. Americans first knew him as half of the 60s British invasion band Peter and Gordon. Their hits included A World Without Love, Nobody I Know, and I Go to Pieces. Asher went on to become a Grammy-winning record producer. His 2 most enduring music relationships were with James Taylor and Linda Ronstadt. So let's get back to talking about James Taylor. You recorded your 2nd album with him in the U.S. He was going through, at various times, he had a heroin habit. And
11: yes.
7: You probably don't want to dwell on this, but I would like to ask you if it interfered either with his music or with your relationship.
8: It interfered with his music a lot. I mean, I think it takes up quite a bit of your attention, you know, being a junkie. It's quite a complicated process, and you have to keep finding it and buying it, and you know. So, yes, it changed that. And as our relationship, no, I mean, I knew very little about it. I had to sort of look up, you know, as it were, what drug addicts were, you know. We didn't know a whole lot about it, so I just thought, oh, he spends a lot of time in the bathroom or whatever, and worried about him, but. But eventually, you know, eventually we discussed it openly, and I was basically saying to him, what can I do to help? And so I helped him in whatever way I could. And of course, the actual process of becoming clean took him, you know, years. But eventually, of course, he did it very successfully.
7: One of my favorite James Taylor recordings is Fire and Rain from his 2nd album, Sweet Baby James, which of course he produced. And it's a song about a friend who died by suicide. Did he tell you the story behind the song?
8: A little bit. I mean, he's told it publicly. I mean, Suzanne was a friend who had killed herself, and I think people didn't want to tell him or something. So there was some delay in him actually getting the information. And of course, there's the thing about flying machines in pieces on the ground, and it's been much misinterpreted, and people think it relates to a plane crash, and it doesn't at all. The flying machine was the band, as I explained before, that he was in with Cooch that broke up. So that was the flying machine in pieces on the ground.
7: So I want to play Fire and Rain, which was recorded in 1970, and I want our listeners to know that it's Carole King on piano. And yes. After we hear this, you can explain why and how you got her to play.

0: Okay, so how did you get Carole King to play piano on that, and why?
1: Well, actually, Danny Kochmar is a key figure yet again in this story, because when I came out to L.A., I wanted to put together a little band to play on the whole track, and because I wanted to keep it much simpler than the preceding album had been, and to make sure that every song was based entirely around the arrangement that was sort of self-contained in his guitar playing and his singing. And I found a drummer called Russ Kunkel, and Danny Kochmar himself was going to play guitar, obviously. And then I was trying to choose a piano player. And by this time, I'd heard some of Carole King's demos. I already was a huge fan of hers. Goffin and King wrote so many of my favorite songs. Of course, you know, Will You Still Love Me Tomorrow being the first one when she was 18 that was number one all over the place. And that went on to, you know, Natural Woman and I'm Into Something Good and Up on the Roof. And I loved Carole King's piano playing specifically because it was very much an accompanist's kind of piano playing. Not flashy, not complicated, but just right, sort of singer-songwriter piano. So I got to meet Carole through Danny Kochmar. I then asked Carole if she would consider playing on this James Taylor album that we were about to make. I said, I would need you for about 5 days. I love your playing. I think you and James would sound great together. And she said, maybe. And she didn't know who James was. So I invited her over to my house where James was staying at this point. And she sat down next to James at the piano bench. James played his guitar and she started playing piano. I suggested they just sit and start playing. And it worked perfectly. I thought her piano playing was exactly what I had in mind. And James loved her too, and of course he was a Carole fan already. And so we sort of booked Carole, as it were, as a studio musician for the next 5 days. And that was when we recorded every track on Sweet Baby James. And if you look, you'll see that Carole King is credited on piano on every one of them.
0: And that's how Carole King and James Taylor became friends and collaborators.
1: Yes, exactly so.
0: And he recorded her song, You've Got a Friend, before she did.
1: Barely. Yeah, they were almost the same time.
0: Mm-hmm. Did she have any problem? She would get composer royalties, so it would work in her favor in that respect. But, I mean, it could have taken away from her own recording.
1: Yes, exactly. No, it was an act of great generosity. What actually happened was kind of interesting. When James was playing the Troubadour in Los Angeles, after Sweet Baby James was a big hit, I persuaded Carole to actually play with James live, which she did. So when Carole agreed to play with James at the Troubadour, James had the idea that Carole might like to do a little set of her own to get her feet wet, as it were, in terms of actually being a performer in front of a live audience. So she agreed to do that. And it was on the opening night of the Troubadour at the soundcheck that while Carole was sound checking her own piano just to make sure it would all work and everything, she ran through a song she'd just finished writing the night before. And James and I were just sitting in the audience at the Troubadour, in the empty house, and we heard Carole sing this brand new song she just finished called You've Got a Friend. And James fell in love with the song completely. So eventually we asked Carole if James could learn it, and finally asked, rather nervily, I think, whether she would consider letting us record it, even though knowing that she was going to record it as well. And both versions of You've Got a Friend got made. And the miracle is, you know, rather than the

0: play on our version. It's basically James and Danny Kochmar on a couple of acoustic guitars and Russ Kunkel playing congas, I think, largely. I think I may be playing cabasa on it, doing some little tiny backbeats on the chorus, but that's about it.
1: Okay, this is James Taylor, You've Got a Friend, produced by my guest, Peter Asher.

0: that was James Taylor, and that recording was produced by my guest, Peter Asher. There's a new documentary about him called Everywhere Man. We'll be right back after a short break. This is Fresh Air.
1: In Maryland, the average age of a crabber has climbed into the late 50s while the population of crabs has fallen. But some young crabbers are trying to carve out careers on Chesapeake Bay.
2: Most people my age, they'd rather work in an office building than be out on the water.
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4: They're on roadsides across Georgia. Those small metal signs marking the people, places, and moments that shaped the state. 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
0: This is Fresh Air. Let's get back to my interview with Peter Asher. Americans first knew him as half of the 60s British invasion band Peter and Gordon. Their hits included A World Without Love, Nobody I Know, and I Go to Pieces. Asher went on to become a Grammy Award-winning record producer, and he worked extensively with James Taylor and Linda Ronstadt. Let's talk about your recordings with and your relationship with Linda Ronstadt. You were recommended by a friend to go hear her. Now, she was already pretty famous because she had recorded and performed with the band Stone Ponies. So
5: yes.
0: People knew who she was, but the band had broken up and she was kind of, where was she in her career at this point when you heard her?
5: I don't remember exactly. I suppose Long, you know, Different Drum was a hit and Long, Long Time was a hit, but she hadn't taken off in a huge way, I guess. And I hadn't heard of her. I mean, I'd heard the records, I think, on the radio, but I didn't know anything about her. And somebody recommended I go and see her. I said, go and see this girl who's playing at the Bitter End in New York, because she's amazing. And she was amazing in every respect. She looked amazing. She sounded amazing. She was amazingly smart and bright and brilliant and well-read and fascinating as a person. So I was knocked out, and her voice just impressed the hell out of me.
0: Now, I understand why you were excited about her. Why was she willing to sign with you?
5: Well, she was thinking about changing managers. She was with a couple of people, and current, at that point, I think she was with Herbie Cohen, who turned out to be slightly dishonest, apparently. When the band got arrested at an airport with forged air tickets, he had something to do with it or something. But anyway, for whatever reason, she was looking for another manager.
0: I think one of the things that she felt was that her input wasn't taken seriously by previous producers, that just

0: like the chick singer.
1: Right. I think that was true. And the same thing applies to record producer and manager, you know, both of which I was in the case of James and eventually Linda.
0: I think two of the greatest tracks on the first album that you did with her are Heart Like a Wheel, a song by Anna McGarrigle, and You're No Good. And I think she suggested Heart Like a Wheel. She had wanted to record it. And
1: yes.
0: I think everyone else who was working with her didn't.
1: Yes.
0: And you suggested the song You're No Good. What made you think of that song for her?
1: I think Kenny Edwards, her bass player, and was originally one of the Stone Ponies, I think he might have suggested it as well. We all knew the song. I'd learned it from the Swinging Blue Jeans English hit, but he knew it from the whoever did the R&B version. And then we cut it a couple of different times, trying to get it right. And the final version owes a great deal to the genius of Andrew Gold, a fantastic guitar player and keyboard player and drummer and bass player, that he played most of the instruments on the final version of the record that we did, and we finally thought that we'd got it right. And when I remember playing that back, and kind of rarely does one actually super confident that a record's a hit, but in this case we were listening to You're No Good and kind of went, if that's not a hit record, you know, I don't know what is, or I'll eat my hat, or whatever the idiom is.
0: Well, you didn't need to eat your hat.
1: Exactly.
0: You did really well.
1: Exactly.
0: So let's hear it. This is Linda Ronstadt, You're No Good, produced by my guest, Peter Asher.

0: So that was Linda Ronstadt, You're No Good, produced by my guest, Peter Asher. One of the things that you did was you decided, like, the musicians are so important on recordings. You started putting their names on album covers. And a lot of album covers did not mention who the musicians were. It was a common practice to name them on jazz albums because those were instrumental albums.
1: Yes.
0: But most rock albums of the period were, you know, the front person was a vocalist. So talk about why you did it and the impact you think that had.
1: Apparently it had a substantial impact according to the musicians, and I'm very glad if it did. Because, yes, I mean, Motown Records, for example, you had no idea who anybody was. I never saw any Motown players listed on any album. Supremes, Four Tops, nothing. And that seemed to be fairly consistent throughout the industry. And I remember looking at records as, you know, as a fan back in London, I would always wonder who was playing on it and couldn't find the information. You know, the guy who took the album cover photograph was more likely to get a credit than the people who played all this breathtaking music. So it seemed to me entirely logical. You know, I wasn't doing anything magical, and I just thought they should be listed because they played so well. So we put them on the back of the record. And apparently it did make a difference to those musicians because they would obviously get hired based on, I want something that sounds like that, you know, and that's a good thing. So I still do that to this day, but it's more common these days.
0: I want to thank you so much for talking with us. The film is fascinating, the documentary about you called Everywhere Man, and I wish you good health and continued performances and producing.
1: Thank you very much indeed.
0: The new documentary, Peter Asher, Everywhere Man, is in select theaters nationwide. Asher continues to tour his one-man stage show, sharing stories and songs from his decades-long career. This Halloween, he'll perform at a place he knows well that very rarely hosts public events, Abbey Road Studios. Tomorrow on Fresh Air, President Trump is pushing Congress to pass a law that would require showing a passport or birth certificate to register to vote and create strict ID requirements to vote. The rules of the midterms are being rewritten from redistricting to campaign money. We talk with Ari Berman, who's covered voting rights for years at Mother Jones. I hope you'll join us. To keep up with what's on the show and get highlights of our interviews, follow us on Instagram at NPR Fresh Air. Fresh Air's executive producer is Sam Brigger. Our technical director and engineer is Audrey Bentham. Our engineer today is Charlie Kyer. Our interviews and reviews are produced and edited by Phyllis Myers, Anne-Marie Baldonado, Lauren Krenzel, Teresa Madden, Monique Nazareth, Thea Challoner, Susan Yakundi, Anna Bauman, and Nico Gonzalez-Whistler. Our digital media producer is Molly C.V. Nesper. Roberta Shorrock directs the show. Our co-host is Tanya Mosley. I'm Terry Gross.
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10: Live from the GPB newsroom, I'm Orlando Montoya. A company installing electrical generators for a data center east of Atlanta might have violated state air quality rules, GPB's Grant Blankenship reports.
11: Texas-based VoltaGrid says it offers electricity solutions for data centers so they don't have to wait on slow-moving utility companies. Companies Blackstone and Halliburton invested $1 billion in the company this year. Last November, VoltaGrid requested a permit to install 33 natural gas engines to power a data center in Covington in Newton County. Together, they could power around 70,000 homes. So far, the permit has not been granted, but 8 of those generators have been installed. In their letter to VoltaGrid, Georgia's Environmental Protection Division says that is likely a violation of state clean air rules, which could result in monetary penalties. VoltaGrid now has 15 days to respond. For GPB News, I'm Grant Blankenship.
10: Lionel Messi scored his 8th goal of this year's World Cup to advance Argentina in the tournament. The defending champions defeated Egypt 3-2 in Atlanta this afternoon. Lionel Johnson Jr. watched the match in Decatur, loyal to the U.S. team, which lost to Belgium last night. He now roots for Messi's Argentina.
12: He is the greatest, and so I'm going for Argentina. I hope they take it all the way since the USA is out. Sadly, I've moved on, but I've moved on and I'm in great hands.
10: Amani Kalani, originally from Cairo, says she never expected her country's team to make it this far.
13: I'm not sad because I'm so proud of the Egyptian team. They have really played heroically, actually.
10: Atlanta will host the last of its 8 World Cup matches next week. 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
14: Live from NPR News, I'm Lakshmi Singh. President Trump is attending the annual NATO summit in Turkey and not on the best terms with other members of the alliance over disagreements about the war with Iran and defense spending. As NPR's Daniel Kurtzleben reports, Russia's more than 4-year-old war with Ukraine also tops the agenda.
15: Before leaving for the summit, President Trump had expressed optimism about bringing the Ukraine war to a close. When asked in Ankara about why he feels that way, Trump didn't elaborate. He added that he cares about ending the war, even though he doesn't consider it very geopolitically important to the U.S.
16: It affects Europe much more. We're there to help Europe, but it doesn't affect the United States. We have an ocean in between. But, you know, it's just, I can't stand watching what's happening.
15: On July 4th, the president spoke to the leaders of both Russia and Ukraine. He is scheduled to speak in person to Ukrainian President Volodymyr Zelensky Wednesday afternoon. Danielle Kurtzleben, NPR News, Ankara.
14: Pressure is mounting on Maine Democratic Senate nominee Graham Plattner to leave the race. NPR's Sage Miller reports Plattner has lost his top allies.
17: Vermont Senator Bernie Sanders is the latest that has called on Plattner to leave the race for Maine's U.S. Senate seat. The request came after Plattner was accused of sexual assault by a former romantic partner. Plattner gained Sanders' endorsement early in his campaign for Senate. Plattner positioned himself as a progressive, much like Sanders, calling on Medicare for all and getting corporate money out of politics. Other top Democrats, including Senate Minority Leader Chuck Schumer, have urged Plattner to suspend his campaign. Plattner would need to end his Senate bid by Monday in order for Maine Democrats to nominate a replacement in time for the general election. Democrats are hoping to flip the seat blue in November. Sage Miller, NPR News.
14: New York City Mayor Zoran Mamdani was also among the latest prominent lawmakers to urge Plattner to drop out of the race. Major structural concerns have prompted construction work to temporarily stop on a former Pfizer global headquarters that's being converted into a massive residential complex. After receiving a call about falling bricks near the building, authorities discovered beams supporting some of the upper floors of the former Pfizer building had begun to buckle. Brittany Kriegstein of member station WNYC has more.
18: When officials checked some of that structure this morning and put some devices there to measure what was happening, they said they detected some movement still happening, so that building is just not yet safe for workers to go in and start shoring things up. Right now, I'm seeing some drones going up in this area operated by NYPD officials to check those upper floors and monitor for any continued falling bricks or other signs of instability.
14: That's Brittany Kriegstein of member station WNYC reporting. From Washington, this is NPR News. In the FIFA World Cup, Switzerland is facing Colombia this hour in the round of 16. Earlier today, Argentina defeated Egypt 3-2 and advances to the quarterfinals. The International Olympic Committee is lifting the Russian Olympic Committee's three-year-old suspension. It says the ROC's membership no longer has regional sports groups and territories falling under the jurisdiction of the National Olympic Committee of Ukraine. The IOC says it continues to stand in solidarity with Ukraine's Olympic community. Russia and Ukraine's war, now in its fifth year, is high on the NATO summit agenda this week. Families with school children have started to receive their school supply lists, and surveys show many are expecting to spend more on back-to-school shopping this year compared to last. We have more from NPR's Alina Selyukh.
19: Most of back-to-school shopping happens much closer to the start of the school year, but a survey by the National Retail Federation finds that more back-to-school shoppers have gotten a head start early than in years past. Almost a third say they've started looking. Inflation is a big concern, so people are deal hunting, but also more families seem to be getting their school lists earlier this year. In another survey by the consulting firm PwC, a much greater share of shoppers this year say they expect to spend more on back-to-school purchases from a year ago. PwC estimates that an average family might spend $922 on clothes, shoes, backpacks, laptops, and other technology and supplies. Alina Selyukh, NPR News.
14: U.S. stocks closed lower. The Nasdaq was down more than 300 points, or more than 1%. The Dow was down 130 points. It's NPR.
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24: 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I'm Scott Detrow.
25: And I'm Mary Louise Kelly. Let's go to Maine, where a high-profile U.S. Senate race has been thrown into chaos following a report that Democratic nominee Graham Platner sexually assaulted a former girlfriend 5 years ago. That report from Politico has led to a cratering of Platner's support by Maine and national Democrats. Steve Missler with member station Maine Public is here with the latest. Hey, Steve.
26: Hey, how are you?
25: Hey, I am hanging in there. Thank you. So let's go straight to Graham Platner, who made an early splash in this contest. He rose from political obscurity just last summer. How'd we get to this point?
26: Yeah, well, you're right about Platner's rapid ascension from combat veteran and oysterman to this upstart candidate who Maine Democrats chose to take on Republican Senator Susan Collins. And he secured the nomination with more votes than any Democratic senatorial candidate in state history, forcing two-term Governor Janet Mills out of the race along the way. And he also built a massive movement of 15,000 volunteers. But his campaign has been dogged by controversy since October. And this latest report appears to have been the final blow for a campaign that was pretty brazen and confident up until Monday.
25: Well, and go to that, what may well be the final blow for this campaign, because this specific allegation of sexual assault, which he denies, it has had more of an impact than previous scandals that have dogged his campaign.
26: That's right. Almost immediately after the story was published, there was a cascade of calls for him to get out of the race from interest groups, congressional Democrats that had endorsed him, and even local gubernatorial candidates who sought his endorsement prior to the June primary. Just a remarkable turn of events, Mary Louise.
25: Yeah. Now, the timing here is tricky. All of this is happening just a few days before a deadline that would that they have to meet for Democrats in the state party to be able to replace him on the ballot.
26: Yeah, that's right. That deadline is Monday, July 13th at 5 p.m. And if Platner formally withdraws from the race with the Secretary of State by then, Democrats can actually replace him on the ballot, but they have only until July 27th to do so. And that's about 2 weeks away. So just like with President Joe Biden's withdrawal from the 2024 presidential race, that's just not a lot of time for state Democrats to figure out a process to replace him.
25: Have they started on that, the state party, to figure out that process?
26: Yeah, they have, but it's still in development, is my understanding. And They really haven't shared much by way of details. I will say that several of the potential replacement candidates have called for an open, transparent process, perhaps a state convention, even town halls and televised debates. And that will be important to Democratic primary voters, especially those with memories of the process to replace President Biden just a couple years ago.
25: So who's on the list as a possible replacement if, and again, it's still if, Plattner drops out?
26: Well, there's several gubernatorial candidates who didn't win the nomination in June. There were two others that were actually senatorial candidates last year but got out of the race when Governor Mills got in last October. And I should say that I've reached out to see if the governor is interested in rejoining the race, but I have not heard back from her aides one way or the other. And I also should say that there's potential for the factional divide among Democrats that we saw while Plattner was barnstorming the state. That could actually play into this replacement process. He was endorsed early by Vermont Senator Bernie Sanders, whose political machine has been mounting primary challenges against Democrats across the country, and that could be a factor again.
25: And just in a few sentences, Steve, I'm curious about Susan Collins, a formidable opponent, and the stakes in this very important race for Democrats if they want to defeat her and retake the majority in the U.S. Senate.
26: Yeah, that's a really important question. You know, Plattner mm-hmm. brought a lot of energy and interest to the race, and it was real and organic, and it's going to be tough, you know, for another candidate to capture that going forward.
25: All right. Maine Public, Steve Mistler, thank you.
26: Thank you.
24: Data centers are popping up all over the rural South and the Midwest, where researchers say 3/4 of new data center construction is planned. Harvest Public Media's Abigail Botar reports that along with the boom, there's a corresponding rush of legislation from local and state governments trying to regulate the industry.
0: More than 100 people packed into tight chambers for a county board meeting in central Illinois this spring when a data center issue was on the agenda.
1: All right, thank you. I'm going to call this meeting of the Champaign County Board to order.
0: Dozens of people, including Elizabeth Kirby, came to voice concerns about the massive amounts of water and energy data centers use.
2: We have an energy crisis right now. We've been talking about energy. We're all, let's fight fossil fuels. Let's get rid of fossil fuels. And yet, we're building AI data centers so that they can summarize my email chains.
0: The county board hit pause and unanimously passed a one-year moratorium. In Festus, Missouri, a suburb of St. Louis, residents voted out half of the city council after it approved a $6 billion data center deal. Rick Belleville is one of the newly elected council members.
4: When somebody comes to town and says, hey, we're going to give you millions of dollars and we're going to build a data center, they need to slow down and get a full understanding of how the whole thing's going to affect their community.
0: It's not just local governments. Lawmakers in more than 20 states, from Ohio to Kansas, introduced bills this year to add guardrails to data center development.
5: I don't think really anybody foresaw how much of a popular backlash there would be against data centers.
0: That's Dave Owen, a law professor at the University of California, San Francisco, who studies the energy impacts of data centers.
5: So even, you know, a year and a half ago, a lot of state and local governments were very eagerly trying to court data centers.
0: Currently, 38 states offer dedicated incentives meant to attract data centers, but several states are reconsidering. In Illinois, Governor J.B. Pritzker praised the passage of tax incentives for data centers in 2019. But at his State of the State speech this year, he changed his stance.
6: In the face of rising demand and surging prices, I'm proposing a 2-year pause on authorization of new data center tax credits.
0: He's implementing that pause starting July 1st. Several other states are considering a full repeal of their data center incentives. In Michigan, State Representative Dylan Wagella, a Democrat, co-sponsored legislation with a Republican to repeal incentives that went into effect last year.
7: As people especially have started to see the bipartisan local pushback, a lot of legislators have changed their mind on this.
0: But Michigan's governor still supports data centers. That's one reason Wagella doesn't think his bills will pass, but he hopes communities will take up the effort and pass their own restrictions. That's a heavy weight for individual communities to bear, says Jonathan Kappas. He's a professor of agricultural policy at the University of Illinois Urbana-Champaign.
27: I do think it's a really difficult thing even for states. Water flows, electricity flows across state lines.
0: He says the federal government should step in. Federal legislation to pause data center development has been introduced, but the bill, sponsored by minority party members, is unlikely to pass in a Republican-controlled Congress. That means for now, these decisions about data centers will continue to be based on a patchwork of local and state laws. For NPR News, I'm Abigail Botar in Champaign County, Illinois.
25: Okay, a little news you can use now, although I sincerely hope you do not have to, because we're going to spend these next few minutes talking about a parasite that can reproduce in our intestines. According to the Centers for Disease Control and Prevention, the CDC, at least 17 states are reporting cases of cyclosporiasis, which causes cramping and diarrhea. Callie Neal's lab at the University of Delaware works on food safety and public health. Professor Neal, welcome.
3: Thank you, Mary Louise. It's great to be here.
25: Okay, tell us a little bit more about what is cyclosporiasis and why these cases appear to be spreading so fast.
3: Yes, so cyclosporiasis is a gastrointestinal disease, meaning it's associated with pretty severe diarrhea, nausea, fatigue, and it's caused by ingesting the human protozoan parasite called Cyclospora. This is a tiny microorganism. And the oocysts, actually, if you were to line up 10, they would be roughly the width of a single strand of hair.
25: Huh.
3: So that's how tiny they are. And these oocysts are, it's what we call them, the part of the organism that's shed into the environment by human feces, and that's what then is ingested on a contaminated food product.
25: So contaminated water, contaminated produce. I was reading there are certain types of produce that appear to be particularly problematic, basil, cilantro, raspberries.
3: Yes, historically, the outbreaks of cyclosporiasis have been associated with herbs, imported herbs, as well as domestically grown produce, so herbs like cilantro, basil, parsley, berries, and leafy greens, also snow peas and green onions.
25: And just to be clear, this, as far as we know, this is not spread through person-to-person contact.
3: That is correct.
25: Okay.
3: Because of the way it's transmitted, it's very unlikely that any person-to-person transmission occurs.
25: So the symptoms sound not fun. Diarrhea, cramps, nausea. They also sound like any number of other tummy bugs or bouts of food poisoning from other things. How should people experiencing those symptoms gauge? Do I need to go find a doctor or run to the emergency room? Or should we just, forgive my wording, but let this run its course?
3: That's a great question. And that's why often foodborne illness really is underreported. This can be a self-limiting disease, but if you are having severe diarrhea or if you are dehydrated, that is definitely a reason to go see a physician. Also, if you see a physician, you could be diagnosed through a fecal sample that tells you you do have cyclosporiasis. Then you can be treated. There is antibiotic treatment for this that does work. It's very efficient. But important that people stay hydrated, wash their hands well, and when they're at home, you know, just kind of normal, good personal hygiene.
25: All right. Wash your produce, wash your hands. Callie Neal is a professor studying microbial food safety at the University of Delaware. Professor Neal, thanks.
3: Thanks, Mary Louise.

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1: It's 4:18 and you're listening to All Things Considered on GPB. I'm Peter Biello. The U.S. Department of Justice cannot have the names of every person who worked during the 2020 election in Georgia's Fulton County. A federal judge ruled today that the government's request for that information was unreasonable because of the, quote, highly burdensome nature of the disclosure. The Justice Department in April obtained a grand jury subpoena seeking the names and personal contact information of county employees and volunteer poll workers. President Donald Trump has long claimed, without evidence, that widespread voter fraud in Fulton County cost him victory in the state in 2020. Fulton County argued the request was meant to punish the president's perceived political opponents and would chill participation by election workers. On the latest episode of the Narrative Edge podcast, we discuss a new biography all about Sir James Wright, a British loyalist and Georgia's last colonial governor before the American Revolution. Find the episode in your podcast app or watch the episode on GPB's YouTube page.
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3: President Trump is in Ankara for the NATO summit, where he met with the Turkish president. Following the meeting, Trump said he would soon decide whether to sell F-35 fighter jets to Turkey despite a congressional ban. Trump's relationship with NATO countries and the international deals he's making on the next Morning Edition from NPR News.
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0: It's All Things Considered from NPR News. I'm Scott Detrow.
5: And I'm Juana Summers. Midlife can be complicated. Marriage is well past the honeymoon phase, children with big questions or stony silence, careers in flux. But it can also be very, very sexy. That's the message at the heart of Robin Lee's new novel, Crash Into Me. It's the story of Cecilia Chen, an artist married to a director. They've recently moved their cat and 2 kids to Los Angeles after years living in Paris. It's a rocky transition for Cecilia, but things pick up when she runs into a model named Anouk and feels instantly drawn to her. Their relationship quickly becomes physical, and when we talked, I asked Robin Lee what made her want to explore a relationship between 2 women in Crash Into Me.
6: I did not set out to write a story about 2 women with this kind of relationship. I was writing about this one woman returning to America after 20 years. But the more I wrote for the characters, the more I liked them together. I liked their, it was, there was something kind of tantalizing about the way they engage with each other. And sometimes they tell you to just let your characters speak to you and lead you. And I felt that very much with these 2.
5: There's a question that's central to this book about the intersection of art and commerce. And that's something you've navigated throughout your own career. I wonder how it came up in the process of turning your writing and the idea of you, your first book, into a blockbuster movie.
6: That's so interesting. I think that there is this battle between like holding on to the artist's vision and then finding something that's going to sell to the mainstream or whatever that is. I very much wrote The Idea of You for myself. It was a little bit of my history, a little bit of my fantasy, a little bit of the things I was encountering as a woman turning 40 in Hollywood and the way that we were kind of written off in a certain way of no longer being desirable. And I kind of wanted to fight back with that. And so when they adapted the book for the film, there were changes that were made to make it more commercial. And so it is, it's something that I think about when I'm writing even now. Like, I want to be true to myself as a writer, the things that I find interesting. Like, if I find something interesting that happens to sell in a big way and feel commercial, then that's great. But I don't want to kind of change my idea of what would make a great story or what is good writing just to sell it in a large way.
7: This book is a multi-generational, multiracial story. The idea of you featured white characters, and if I understand from reading previous interviews, that was a deliberate choice to get the book published. So I wonder what it was like to write this book, which has so much diversity and racial complexity.
6: For me, it's harder to write a book like this because I'm layering in so many factors and elements that mean something to me, and I want it to be good. I want it to mean something. I want to be fair and honest. I would not have been fair to my characters if I was kind of writing Cecilia in a bubble. What's really interesting is I'd worked on a project prior to writing The Idea of You with the Cecilia Chen character as a protagonist. And one of the feedbacks was, well, we've already got an interracial love story coming out this year. And so when I had the idea of The Idea of You, I thought, you know what, I'm not going to give them any reason to say no to me. And if I have to make these two white or white appearing characters, I'll do that. But he was going to be British and she was going to be French. And to me, she was French and part Algerian as well. So she kind of had this, I hate to use the term exotic, but she just had a darker, more olive complexion. And it's so interesting to me how many readers would come to me and say, oh, I just pictured you. I thought, oh, this must be Robin in the book. And she was what I envisioned. And I thought that was so interesting because being a woman, a Black woman in America, as much as I can assimilate, I can't fully assimilate. I don't walk into a room and no one sees what I am. And so I wanted to make that clear in this book. As, you know, privileged as you may be, or as attractive as you may be, or whatever it is, if you are not white presenting in certain spaces, your narrative is different. Your experience of the world is different. And your identity is different because part of your identity is responding to how you have been perceived for your entire life.
7: Some of the most moving parts of this book for me were reading the ways that Cecilia reckoned with how to talk to her kids about race in America, being Black in America. She talks about at one point how the conversation she'd had with her two children, Julian and Lucy, had been up until a point historical and abstract. And I just have to say, it felt like this like uniquely American moment in so many ways. Can you talk a little bit about that scene and those tensions?
6: Yeah, they've moved back. The kids have never lived in America, and she hasn't talked to them about race other than very superficial things. And part of that came from a conversation I had with a girlfriend who lives outside of the country. She's African-American, but her husband is not. And she's got these mixed race kids, and they go back every year to visit her family in the South. And they associate America with, you know, their grandparents and certain foods and like happy memories, and everything's great. And I remember her saying to me at one point, I almost don't want to tell them what it is to be Black in America. But then she thought, I'm just putting it off and putting it off. When do I tell them? Like, if they don't ever have to encounter it, when do I tell them? And I thought that was such an insightful thing to say, because I mean, my kids grew up in the States, and so our conversations, of course, started as, you know, I can't even remember when they started.
7: You can't
6: toddler,
7: really,
6: whatever.
7: Yeah, you can't really hold
6: whatever,
7: back.
6: Very early on. You can't, exactly. You can't hold back.
7: One of the other things that sticks out to me is just there are so many really messy marriages in this book. And there is and there is something that Anouk said that stuck with me. She's at lunch with Cecilia. They're talking about infidelity in past relationships. And she says, I'm going to quote this here. Marriage is a compromise, yes. But if you're both playing by different sets of rules, someone is going to get hurt. Someone always gets hurt. Was there something specific that you wanted to explore about marriages, the institution of marriage, maybe?
6: You know, I'm lucky. I'm in a wonderful marriage, and we're about to celebrate 25 years together.
7: Congratulations.
6: Thank you. But I've had a lot of friends whose marriages have not been as wonderful, and many of them have ended in divorce. Some of them have not ended in divorce, but they're surviving. They're making it work. They're trying to get to the other side, or they have gotten to the other side. So often we're sold this idea from the time that we're kids in our fairy tales that, you know, like the girl marries the prince and goes off into the sunset on the back of his horse, whatever, and it's happily ever after. Yeah, in real life, it's not happily ever after. Relationships are work, and there are days that are incredible and you feel like you're on cloud nine and you're with the prince, and there are days that you're exhausted or you're tired or one of you is sick or the kid's sick and there's temptation. There are times when money's scarce and so there's frustration and people grow. They grow apart. They grow in different directions. They grow at different speeds. All of that has to be taken into account when you're looking to embark on something that you think is going to be your happily ever after. If they're just expecting that, they're going to be very disappointed when reality sets in. And I think the marriages, to me, that have worked are people who knew what they were getting into and were willing to work at it and grow together and communicate and take the steps they need to take to kind of be as close to the same page as possible.
7: We've been speaking with author Robin Lee. Her new novel is Crash Into Me. Robin, thank you.
6: Thank you so much. This has been a pleasure. You've got your bow, you've got
0: your chain tied to me tight. 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
8: Live from the GPB newsroom, I'm Orlando Montoya. The city of Atlanta plans to build a new hospital serving South and West Side residents. GPB's Amanda Andrews reports city officials want Fulton County to commit $200 million to the project.
9: The planned full-service hospital is a partnership with Morehouse School of Medicine to expand medical resources in underserved parts of Atlanta. The new facility would include emergency care, maternal, and pediatric health services, as well as training programs for students. WellStar Atlanta closed in 2022. MSM President Dr. Valerie Montgomery Rice says the new hospital will fill resulting gaps in Atlanta healthcare.
10: This effort is not about replacing or competing against those systems. It is about complementing them, strengthening regional capacity, and ensuring that underserved communities are no longer left behind.
9: The hospital will anchor a 40-acre mixed-use campus near Morehouse School of Medicine. For GPB News, I'm Amanda Andrews.
8: The family of a Savannah State University baseball player is fighting to get the student athlete out of ICE detention. Johan Sandoval was detained Friday. Sandoval is from the Dominican Republic and came to the U.S. in 2021 to attend college and play baseball. His family says they're trying to determine why he was detained and have launched a GoFundMe to help pay legal expenses. ICE has not responded to GPB's questions about his case. This is GPB News.
11: Live from NPR News in Culver City, California, I'm Dwayne Brown. In New York City, a few blocks on the east side of Manhattan have been completely evacuated after workers discovered bricks falling from a high-rise building that's been under renovation. The former headquarters of Pfizer was being retrofitted to become apartments, but New York Mayor Zoran Mamdani says the building is unstable and not safe for engineers to go in and fully assess the situation.
12: Two structural columns have buckled, in addition to multiple cracks and sagging floors. The building remains unstable. Since arriving on scene, we have witnessed additional movement in one of the compromised columns.
11: The mayor says NYPD have instituted a frozen zone from 40th to 45th streets between 1st and 3rd Avenues in Manhattan, temporarily closing off access to pedestrians and traffic. The leader of Britain's populist right-wing party says he will resign from parliament following questions over donations he's received. NPR's Fatima Al-Kassab reports the far-right leader says he plans to run again, calling for a special election.
13: Britain's populist Reform Party has been ahead in national polls, but Nigel Farage has come under increasing scrutiny over his financial support. There were reports in the UK media that he had not declared donations given to him by a friend and convicted fraudster, and ongoing questions about a personal gift of more than $6 million from a crypto billionaire who lives in Thailand and uses a pseudonym. Speaking at a press conference today, Farage blamed a media pylon and said he had done nothing wrong. He said he'd let voters in this special election be the judges of his actions, calling it a people versus the establishment election. Fatima Al-Kassab, NPR News.
11: Stocks were down across the board on Wall Street today. This is NPR News.
1: And this is All Things Considered on GPB. It's 4:32. I'm Peter Biello. Most people think of anxiety as worry or fear. But research from Emory University finds for many people it can show up as avoidance. GPB's Ellen Eldridge has more.
14: Researchers are looking into why anxiety often leads people to avoid certain situations, places, or decisions. Vanessa Brown is a researcher and assistant professor of psychology at Emory University. She says there has also not been a good theory on avoidance behavior and anxiety since the 1950s.
15: I really wanted to try to use some of these kind of newer computational approaches to understand why people are avoiding and hopefully develop a new theory as to why avoidance is happening, so that we could then help people with it.
14: Brown says avoidance can feel protective in the short term, but may reinforce anxiety over time. For GPB News, I'm Ellen Eldridge.
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19: 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We speak with Onion CEO Ben Collins and comedian Tim Heidecker about what they plan to do with InfoWars and why they fought so hard to take control of it. I'm Rachel Abrams. 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
20: 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I'm Mary Louise Kelly.
21: And I'm Scott Detrow. The World Cup's round of 16 wraps up today. And with U.S. men's loss to Belgium last night, there will be no more matches for this year's squad. But what a ride it was. Highs, lows, scandals, everything. To wrap up the U.S. team's journey through the tournament, we turn now to NPR's Becky Sullivan, who has been there for all of it. Hey, Becky.
22: Hey there, Scott.
21: You've had a little less than 24 hours to think about all of this. Ooh. I don't know if that's enough time, but how are you looking back at this run?
22: You know, it's hard to say because the rest of the tournament before this week and before last night was so positive, and then it was just such a disappointment last night. And I think what was so deflating about it is not that they went out in the round of 16, but it's the way that they went out. Their opponent was Belgium, of course, the first team that they had faced in this World Cup that was ranked in the top 20 in the world by FIFA. And the Americans were just outclassed from the first minute. They stepped foot on the field, it seemed. Belgium just scored so effortlessly. I mean, it was honestly downright embarrassing for the U.S., so a little hard to know what to make of it, given the other positives.
21: Yeah, where do you think the U.S. fell short?
22: You know, it's hard to say. There was this idea, I think, coming into this World Cup that the talent of the American players was finally, for the first time, maybe on the level of definitely not England or France or anything, just like not yet, but exactly this kind of sort of second-tier European squad like Belgium, that these were guys on the American squad who had come up through European-style academy systems. Most of the starters have key roles on teams in Europe big leagues, meaning that every week they're playing against top-level world-class talent. But it's hard not to feel like after last night's loss that they're in exactly the same place that they started from 4 years ago. I also think this weekend's red card controversy with President Trump and FIFA President Gianni Infantino dented the vibe a little bit. It certainly provided some extra inspiration for Belgium. Just a bummer of a way to end this for so many fans who had been so energized for weeks.
21: Right. Let's say, though, that last night it had been a close competitive loss, right? And they're still out of the tournament. What would the positive parts
0: of this run be, you know, up until the moment it really turned south yesterday?
22: Yeah, I mean, I think the biggest unequivocal positive has been the way that this team energized fans filling up these stadiums. I mean, I just went to five of these USA games with stadiums packed with like 67,000-68,000 people. What a summer for the World Cup. It's been here. I mean, Scott, have you ever heard so many people talking about the U.S. men's national soccer team? They've just been asked over and over and over again about how meaningful this was, how important the opportunity was to build the sport here in America. And so I think that's what made last night a little tough, too. Here's midfielder Tyler Adams talking about that.
2: I think that was the goal, was to obviously inspire people that the sport was growing in the U.S., which I think we saw. I mean, the support was unbelievable. I think our initial reaction as a team was that in this moment, we let them down.
22: Now, I will say, I think it's too early to judge the full extent of the impact this summer has had. Like, maybe a 7-year-old who watched midfielder Malik Tillman hit these two amazing free kick goals over these past couple games, maybe that kid's now going to grow up and be practicing them, and then he'll turn into a star for the team in, like, the 2040s. I don't know. But I will say that already, I do think that, like, for longtime soccer diehards, for reporters who've been covering the sport in this country for decades, to see how far things have come, that the stadiums are full watching the teams, that people are wearing the jerseys on the streets, I think that was incredible for all of them to see.
0: So maybe closer than this theoretical 2046 run. What do you think comes next in the short term for the team?
22: I think the biggest question in the short term is what to do with Coach Mauricio Pochettino, who is this Argentinian sort of hotshot, big-name coach they brought in, and certainly, I think, made a huge impression on players and teams. Mm-hmm. U.S. Soccer has offered him an extension. They said in a statement that the talks are still ongoing now that the World Cup run is done, but we will have to wait to see.
0: NPR's Becky Sullivan, thanks so much.
22: You're welcome.
20: President Trump is attending a NATO summit in Turkey today. Speaking this morning at a meeting with the Turkish president, he reiterated his call for the U.S. to take control of Greenland. For NATO officials, this was yet another reminder of the tricky balancing act they face as they work to ensure U.S. support for the alliance amidst Trump's ongoing criticism of its value. But in the meantime, NATO members are also eager to emphasize business continues as usual, as WHRO's Steve Walsh found during a recent training exercise.
3: About a week ago, the French naval vessel Dixmude was sailing off the North Carolina coast near Camp Lejeune. The Navy called it the largest exercise ever held in the Western Atlantic.
5: We deploy, as we see, with the Spanish, French, and American amphibious ships for exercise, okay?
3: Thomas is a French officer. French military policy is to only release first names. He says NATO partners are working closely together as they conduct beach landings and simulate handling mass casualties. But asked about the relationship between President Donald Trump and France's Emmanuel Macron, Thomas is more circumspect.
5: In France, military don't say politics. So I don't have an opinion on that one, okay? Sorry for that one. I think you know, I think military is the same for USA, so we don't talk politics.
3: The Dixmude is carrying 160 officers in training from 16 different countries, including from the U.S. Navy. They spent 2 weeks off the coast of Norfolk. U.S. Admiral Doug Perry ran the exercise as head of NATO's Joint Forces Command Norfolk. He, too, was just as diplomatic.
23: While we have challenges of sorting where we've been in the past to what we need to be capable of doing in the future, we are stronger than we've been in years. I don't get involved in politics.
3: But NATO is trying to adapt to the political climate created by the Trump administration. Soon after Perry leaves in September, a British commander will take over as head of the NATO command in Norfolk, which covers the Atlantic and the high north, including Greenland. It's a literal example of the Europeans taking a more direct role in the alliance. News of the change in command came during the 2025 NATO summit, after President Trump declared that the U.S. may take Greenland by force. Matthew Kroenig is vice president at the Atlantic Council.
24: That was really unprecedented, the idea that a NATO ally would attack another NATO ally, and really not just any NATO ally, but the United States, the leader of the alliance. And so that really, I think it's hard to underestimate how much that shook European leaders.
3: The U.S. is reviewing the amount of forces available to Europe. As members prepare to meet in Turkey this week, there is hope among NATO leaders that the rhetoric is designed to push Europe to spend more rather than force a break in the alliance, Koenig says. Ian Brzezinski, a resident fellow at the Scowcroft Center for Strategy and Security, is not so sure. He fears the Trump administration may have other reasons to push allies to spend 5% of GDP on defense.
6: Basically using burden sharing as a camouflage to hide the real intent, which is to have an absolutely minimal posture in Europe.
3: Back in Norfolk for the last day of the Navy training exercise, Captain Wolfgang Eckmüller, commander of the German frigate FGS Saxon, says the alliance is stepping up.
7: Absolutely. I think it's already happening. If you look at Germany, we boosted our defense budget by 5 times. And that's quite a huge thing in Germany. We're building so many frigates right now, and that's truly impressive.
3: Whether it's enough will be one of the questions answered in Turkey this week. For NPR News, I'm Steve Walsh in Norfolk, Virginia.

0: You're listening to All Things Considered from NPR News. Once a year, high school students travel to Oklahoma to look at dirt. It's part of the National Land and Range Judging Contest. The students are sharpening their eyes for land suitable for crops, grazing, and home building. This year, about 750 students, members of 4-H and FFA, the Future Farmers of America, showed up for the contest. Harvest Public Media's Anna Pope was there, too, and has this report.
1: In a windy field about 30 minutes west of Oklahoma City, teenagers are climbing into deep pits in the ground to take a look at the dirt.
2: You can see where it changes, I think.
1: High school freshman Clay Cash has been judging soil since he was in the fourth grade.
3: I've always been interested in this. I live on a farm, so kind of seeing how fertile the soil is and everything really plays a big part in my family's life.
1: Oklahoma's red clay soil is different from the ground in eastern Kentucky, where Cash is from. Last year, Cash's team won the 4-H Kentucky State Championship. That qualified them to be part of the National Land and Range Judging Contest. He and his team drove 15 hours to join the competition.
3: It's a very big deal for me. My sister's both done it, and she's in college now, but she got really close to making it here. But I'm glad I could kind of fulfill that dream for us.
1: Knowing how to assess soil is key for growing crops, raising animals, and choosing where to build a house or other structures, says Deanne Presley. She's a soil management specialist at Kansas State University and says that's why it's important to understand and study soils.
4: So that then later on, when somebody says, well, why are we digging this hole, or what can the soil be used for, or could I put a railroad track here, you'd have something intelligent to say about that.
1: The National Land and Range Judging Contest has been around for nearly 75 years. Coordinator Larry Wright has been involved since 1978. He says understanding soil is crucial for a lot of industries, including environmental sciences, agriculture, and civil engineering. He adds the students will take what they've learned far into the future.
5: These individuals, like any contest, or where you can go from sports to this event, is to recognize that they have a skill that is valuable.
1: On soil judging day, students pack into cars, vans, trucks, and buses to travel to an undisclosed location for the contest. When they arrive, an enthusiastic announcer gets them ready.
6: We did it, everybody. You're here. Get in the zone. It's time to compete. Follow your group leaders. We're gonna head off.
1: Students are given the rules. No phones and no talking. They'll have four fields to judge and 25 minutes for each. The contestants look at soil quality, the slope of the land, and risk of erosion. They get low to the ground. They scrape and measure and squirt water on handfuls of dirt to test for permeability or how fast water will run through it.

0: really does go far beyond just looking at dirt. For NPR News, I'm Anna Pope in El Reno, Oklahoma.
1: And you're listening to All Things Considered on GPB. It's 4:48. I'm Peter Biello. A Florida-based real estate company has been ordered to pay $1 million to Georgia homeowners who paid the company an illegal fee. The company, MV Realty, gave homeowners money in exchange for a pledge to use its services when they sold their homes decades later. If they sold their homes without using the company, they paid a fee that would cost them 3% of their home's value. More than 400 Georgians paid the fee. Georgia Attorney General Chris Carr yesterday said MV Realty is now barred from doing business in the state. Still to come on All Things Considered, Maryland's crab population has fallen while the average age of a crabber has climbed to nearly 60.
2: There is not many 18 to 30-year-olds left crabbing. They'd rather work in an office building than be out in the water.
1: But there are still some young crabbers trying to carve out a living on the Chesapeake Bay. We'll have that story coming up in about 15 to 20 minutes here on All Things Considered. 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
6: This is All Things Considered from NPR News. I'm Mary Louise Kelly.
7: And I'm Scott Detrow. For years, the conventional wisdom has been that if you want to work in tech, you should learn to code. And if you want a job anywhere, you should avoid liberal arts majors like philosophy. But that is all changing as AI has endangered coding and a growing number of AI labs have been looking for new hires from a surprising pool of candidates. That is right, philosophers. That is, people who have thought deeply about ethics, reasoning, and human decision-making. Benjamin Sutherland recently wrote about this phenomenon for The Economist and joins us now to talk more about it. Welcome.
8: Thank you, Scott. Glad to be here.
7: Let's just start with the why. Why are AI companies looking for philosophers right now?
8: Yeah, well, there are a couple of things. I mean, some of it is just to develop models that have better reasoning processes. Philosophy students are taught inferential reasoning, logic, and that can be helpful for just developing longer chains of thought, as the AI people call it. But the bigger area is really to try and figure out how to make AI models that are safer. And that's obviously become front and center as these models become so much more powerful.
7: How many philosophers are we talking about, and how high up on the food chain are they at some of the big companies? Is this just kind of like, we'll have a few and kind of let them think about this, or are they really central to the decision making?
8: Yeah, no, I wasn't actually able to get good numbers on how many are being hired, but I think they actually are in pretty senior positions. They're the philosophers are the ones who are writing out these constitutions. They're writing what Google calls its AI principles. So they are really shaping how these models are being developed.
7: In your article, you talk about a couple different philosophical schools of thought that some of these AI companies are really leaning into. They want to make sure they're part of the models, part of the thinking. I'm wondering, for like an average end user, is there any way that we can detect the presence of this, or like which philosophical school the company has leaned into?
8: Yeah, absolutely. I mean, Anthropic's Claude models are just obsessed with honesty. You keep hearing that term and it's in the output, and that's a sign of kind of the deontological structure.

0: There's certain things that a model cannot do. It can't say anything that would be untrue. And now you can run into problems with that, because there's times that an untruth could, you know, perhaps save a life, or it could be for the greater good. And the other kind of opposing school is called consequentialism. And that's kind of a form of utilitarianism. And the idea is you look at what is going to create the greater good. If you take the notion of self-driving cars, if there's going to be an accident, the car has to be able to quickly decide what's the least tragic way to crash. And if it chooses to hit one person rather than, you know, a family of five, that's a consequentialist decision.
1: Is there a sense that one of these schools of philosophical thought will win out over the other in terms of how broadly they're adopted within this field?
0: Well, one thing I can say is that we're seeing increasing pressure on lawmakers in a lot of different countries to regulate AI. And I think the way that's going to happen is going to be primarily with the deontological school of thought, because laws are, in fact, deontological. They're saying this behavior is illegal. You can't do it, no matter, you know, what you would like the outcome to be, no matter what your intent is. And so in order to abide by these laws, I think we'll see more and more deontological systems kind of working their way into these models.
1: Well, Benjamin Sutherland, thank you so much for talking to us about your reporting in The Economist. His latest article was titled "Why Big AI Labs Are Hiring So Many Philosophers." Thanks for joining us.
0: Thank you, Scott. Good to be here.
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1: His hair care products defined the shape and style of hair for a generation of black Americans coming up in the 70s. But the man behind Afrosheen and Ultrasheen was a presence in his own right.
7: Who am I? I'm George E. Johnson.
3: He and a partner started their hair care business in the 1950s, selling a chemical hair straightener to Chicago barbershops.
1: Working alongside his wife, he expanded across the country, and the business became a multi-million dollar hair care and cosmetics company. Here's George E. Johnson speaking to Planet Money in January.
7: The profits that came out of Chicago enabled me to open up Indianapolis. And then the money in Indianapolis helped me open up Cleveland. And then I could go to Detroit and then to Memphis, to St. Louis, you know, just market by market.
3: Bolstered by the momentum of the civil rights movement, the black power movement, many young black Americans decided chemically straight hair was out and embracing their natural hair was in.
7: Black is beautiful. And we came out with a great product called Afrosheen.
3: And it wasn't just Afrosheen that made Johnson Products Company stand out on the hair care aisle.
1: The company worked to build and maintain black pride, funding Martin Luther King Jr. when his movement's money got tight.
3: Here's Johnson describing to Planet Money the moment Dr. King received a $100,000 check.
7: Oh, he cried. He cried when we gave him the check.
3: Johnson Products Company eventually became the first black-owned business on the American stock market. Here's Johnson again talking with NPR's Erica Barris.
7: We went to New York, and of course they just, you know, they put the red carpet out. Yeah, it was really an extraordinary time.
8: Did it feel like that was the moment you had made it?
7: Yeah, I knew I had made it then.
1: George E. Johnson, pioneer in black hair care, died in his home in Chicago on Monday.

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3: From the GPB newsroom, I'm Orlando Montoya. A company installing electrical generators for a data center east of Atlanta might have violated state air quality rules, GPB's Grant Blankenship reports.
4: Texas-based VoltaGrid says it offers electricity solutions for data centers so they don't have to wait on slow-moving utility companies. Companies Blackstone and Halliburton invested $1 billion in the company this year. Last November, VoltaGrid requested a permit to install 33 natural gas engines to power a data center in Covington in Newton County. Together, they could power around 70,000 homes. So far, the permit has not been granted, but 8 of those generators have been installed. In their letter to VoltaGrid, Georgia's Environmental Protection Division says that is likely a violation of state clean air rules, which could result in monetary penalties. VoltaGrid now has 15 days to respond. For GPB News, I'm Grant Blankenship.
3: Lionel Messi scored his 8th goal of this year's World Cup to advance Argentina in the tournament. The defending champions defeated Egypt 3-2 in Atlanta this afternoon. Lionel Johnson Jr. watched the match in Decatur. Loyal to the U.S. team, which lost to Belgium last night, he's now rooting for Messi's Argentina.
5: He is the greatest, and so I'm going for Argentina. I hope they take it all the way since the USA is out. Sadly, I've moved on, but I've moved on and I'm in great hands.
3: Amana Kalani, originally from Cairo, says she never expected her country's team to make it this far.
6: I'm not sad because I'm so proud of the Egyptian team. They have really played heroically, actually.
3: Atlanta will host the last of its 8 World Cup matches next week. This is GPB News.
7: Live from NPR News in Washington, I'm Ryland Barton. Democratic leaders in Maine and across the country are waiting to hear whether Graham Plattner will drop his Senate campaign after he was accused of sexual assault. As Maine Public's Kevin Miller reports, it's also unclear who would succeed him or how they would be selected.
8: It's been more than 24 hours since Plattner announced he was weighing his options, even as he denied accusations that he sexually assaulted a former romantic partner 5 years ago. But national and state party leaders have already called on him to step aside. And the political fallout seemed complete on Tuesday when his highest-profile backer, Vermont Senator Bernie Sanders, urged him to withdraw. Plattner has to do so by next Monday in order for the Maine Democratic Party to place another candidate's name on the fall ballot. But party leaders haven't said how they would choose the person to challenge Republican Senator Susan Collins in one of this year's highest-profile Senate races. For NPR News, I'm Kevin Miller.
7: NATO leaders are in Turkey's capital for the alliance's annual summit, with President Trump among those attending. The last time Turkey hosted a NATO summit was in 2004, and as NPR's Hadil Alshalchi reports, this year it could play a vital role for the alliance.
9: Turkey has NATO's second largest military, controls access to the Black Sea through the Turkish Straits, and has acted as a mediator in major conflicts across the Middle East. So this summit is President Erdogan's chance to present Turkey as an indispensable NATO ally, especially after years of being at odds with many European countries because of its human rights record. President Trump praised Erdogan many times. He's also been frustrated with NATO, arguing the alliance relies too heavily on the U.S. Now, NATO needs Turkey, not only to help with the wars in Ukraine and Iran, but also to help manage its relationship with Trump. Hadil Alshalchi, NPR News, Ankara.
7: The U.S. revoked a license that authorized the sale of Iranian oil today. It comes after three tankers were hit in the latest attacks in the Strait of Hormuz. In June, the U.S. Treasury issued a license that authorized the production, delivery, and sale of Iranian oil that would last through August 21st. Vice President J.D. Vance at the time said lengthy talks with senior Iranian officials in Switzerland created a foundation for a final deal to end the Iran war. Walmart is cutting the price of some summertime staples. NPR's Scott Horsley reports it's being cheered on by the White House.
10: Walmart says it's cutting prices on hamburger and soda pop this summer. The Trump administration touted the rollbacks in a social media post. Grocery prices in May were up 2.7% from a year ago. We'll get an update on June's grocery prices next week. Provincial leaders in Canada are proposing a pipeline to carry crude oil from Western Canada to the Atlantic coast. Canada is exploring new markets for its exports in response to stiff tariffs in the United States. Scott Horsley, NPR News, Washington.
7: AI stocks dragged Wall Street down today. This is NPR News. Officials say a 37-story high-rise under construction in Manhattan is unstable and moving after columns buckled and floors sagged. The former Pfizer headquarters is being converted to luxury apartments. Nearby buildings, including a school, were evacuated. New York City Mayor Zoran Mamdani says engineers are working to stabilize the structure. At least 17 states have been affected by an intestinal parasite known as cyclospora. From member station Houston Public Media, Sonia Kinua reports what to look out for in the stomach bug.
11: Cyclospora is typically bred through the contamination of food and water with feces and can be linked to several raw food sources. While the condition is not easily passed person to person, the symptoms can be troubling. They include nausea, cramping and bloating associated with diarrhea, and fatigue. Catherine Troisi, a professor of epidemiology at UT Health School of Public Health, says the intestinal bug is rarely fatal, but
12: if you are sick, it is important to contact your health care provider because the illness can be treated with antibiotics, and left untreated, particularly in the elderly, the very young, people with immunocompromising diseases, it can be quite serious.
11: Troisi advises to wash your hands and produce with hot water when preparing raw foods to avoid getting sick. For NPR News, I'm Sonia Kinua in Houston.
7: Yesterday's World Cup match between the U.S. and Belgium set another record as the most watched soccer telecast in U.S. history. Fox says 30 million people watched the game. Belgium ended up eliminating the U.S. 4-1 in the round of 16. This is NPR.
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14: Meet the Tubax. The name suggests a cross between a tuba and a saxophone. The only thing tuba about it is really its low range and biggish scale. What it is a reproportioned contrabass sax. I'm Sarah Zaslaw. Hear the Tubax in action on the next Serendipity, tonight at 10 on GPB.
0: This is All Things Considered from NPR News. I'm Mary Louise Kelly.
15: And I'm Scott Detrow. Graham Plattner was once seen as the key to Democrats flipping enough seats to retake the U.S. Senate. Now Democratic Party leaders are withdrawing their endorsements and calling for him to drop out of the Senate race in Maine. Yesterday, Politico reported that a woman he once dated accused him of sexual assault. Plattner denied the accusation and said, quote, "Any accusation of non-consensual behavior is categorically untrue." But this news came after other reports of unsettling behavior from women who previously dated Plattner and an extramarital sexting scandal. So where does the race go from here? For that, we called Adam Gentleson. He's a Democratic strategist and the founder and president of the Searchlight Institute, a liberal think tank. Thanks for coming by, Adam.
16: Thanks for having me.
15: Is this campaign viable anymore?
16: No, it's absolutely not. I'm surprised Plattner hasn't dropped out already. Maybe he drops out by the time this segment is over, but he's gone. And, the sooner the better. So because Maine Democratic Party rules do allow the party to select a replacement as long as he drops out before Monday. So the clock is ticking. I think, Democrats still have a great chance to win this seat if he drops out. So, you know, he should get out sooner rather than later.
15: Plattner had a lot of support from Democratic voters, even amid all those other scandals. What to you is the least terrible way to quickly choose a new nominee who the voters didn't get behind?
16: I think you have to figure out a claim to legitimacy for this new nominee. You know, we saw how, you know, not actually being elected by voters dogged Kamala Harris as the nominee when she was picked by, you know, essentially party insiders to be the nominee. You know, she was vice president, but she did not win the Democratic nomination in the traditional way. So I think you got to apply the same standard here. You know, there were seven Democratic candidates who ran for two statewide slots about a month ago in the primary, right? There was the race for senator and there's the race for governor.
15: Yeah.
16: In those seven candidates, there are a lot of credible nominees, all of whom I think would have a solid chance at beating Susan Collins. The only one who can't is Plattner himself. You know, and all of them would have some claim to legitimacy because a lot of people cast their votes for them. I think, you know, holding a convention that you have to plan in less than a month, and then, you know, crafting rules and bylaws that everybody agrees to, you could make it work, but it's, you know, if you use subjective standards to choose the nominee at that convention, I think you're going to run into a lot of trouble, and you run a real risk of leaving the party divided, which would be a real disaster as we head into the general election against Susan Collins.
15: Well, that's what I want to ask about, because a big part of Plattner's strength was that he was not an establishment figure. He did not come up in politics in any way at all, and that really appealed to voters in a way that we've seen in a bunch of states right now. I mean, how do you get those people who supported Plattner to be on board with a mainstream politician who is chosen one way or another through a very quick process that isn't as open as a regular primary?
16: Well, I think there's risk in overstating that case, to be honest with you. I think, you know, the primary that Maine had a month ago was sort of a split screen, right? Because, you know, on the Senate side, you had people casting their vote for Plattner, who, as you say, is an anti-establishment politician. But on the governor's side, on the same day, those voters went to the polls and elected Shelley Pingree, Hannah Pingree, the daughter of Shelley Pingree, who is, you know, an establishment politician. She, you know, she's wonderful. I think she's going to be a great governor, and I think she's got a great chance to win, you know, but she wasn't an anti-establishment candidate, you know. And when you look at the votes, you know, about 156,000 Mainers cast their votes for Graham Plattner, you know, and the guy who is sort of positioned as the anti-establishment candidate, you know, who Graham is trying to, you know, railroad through as his replacement, Troy Jackson, only got about, you know, 45,000 votes. So 100,000 Mainers voted for Graham Plattner, but then supported either Hannah Pingree or Nirav Shah as well.
15: Adam,
16: a lot of those same people who voted for him also supported some of the more establishment politicians.
15: I want to make sure we have time for one more thorny question with all of this. I'm wondering if you think the Democratic Party, the party that embraced Me Too, that talked about believing women, do you think it lost credibility or moral authority by sticking with Plattner through all of the scandals leading up to this moment?
16: Not if they get rid of him. I think, you know, one of the things the Republicans did is when they were faced with these questions, they stuck with them. They stuck with Trump. They stuck with Matt Gaetz. They stuck with any number of nominees after knowing deeply immoral things about them. So as long as we take care of business here and replace him with somebody we can all get behind, I think we can hold our heads high.
15: And in 30 seconds or less, you still think Susan Collins is beatable?
16: I absolutely do. You know, this is a very favorable national environment for Democrats. Trump's numbers are terrible. Susan Collins has been a diehard supporter of Trump time and again. She's lost her independent streak. You know, we just have to get somebody in this race who can just, you know, be normal and, you know, make the case and prosecute the case against Susan Collins. In that case, I think this seat is still very winnable.
15: Put "be normal" on a bumper sticker. That is Adam Gentleson, Democratic strategist, founder of the Searchlight Institute think tank. Thanks so much.
16: Thank you.
0: Chesapeake Bay blue crabs. They are to Maryland what lobsters are to Maine, a signature seafood, part of the identity. But these are not easy times on the Bay. The crab population has been falling while the average age of a crabber has been climbing into the late 50s. So who are the next generation of crabbers? NPR's Frank Langfitt hit the water to find out.
17: So we're just on a little cove. It's early morning, there's some seagulls, the sun is still not up.
18: My name is Jack Torney, born and raised in Annapolis, Maryland, and I'm a full-time commercial crabber.
17: Jack is laying out 2,400 feet of line, and every 16 feet, he's got little pouches of razor clams to catch the crabs. Torney is 23 with a blonde goatee. He's equipped his boat with a roller that lifts the line from the muddy bottom to the surface. It's kind of like a crab conveyor belt.
19: There's the first one in the morning.
17: He scoops them up with a metal mesh net and tosses them in a bin. They scurry about, looking to escape. Crabs have excellent vision and are feisty. One faces off against me, bares his blue claws, ready for battle. And they're not happy.
18: They would definitely not be happy because they'll be going to the steamer later tonight.
17: Crabbing can be thrilling, and Torney loves the work.
18: I enjoy being out on the water. Growing up, I didn't like going to school just because I didn't like being in a building all day. I'd rather be in nature.
17: But becoming a commercial crabber isn't easy. Maryland has capped licenses for the past decade at around 5,400 annually to protect the fishery. Licenses are often passed down through families. Turnover is extremely low. Torney says he's part of a dying breed.
18: There is not many, say, 18 to 30-year-olds left crabbing.
17: Why is that?
18: Because most people my age, they don't see it as a full-time job. They'd rather work in an office building than be out on the water.
17: Torney is a first-generation crabber, but in his time on the water, he's seen worrying signs.
18: There's definitely less crabs from when I first started, when I was 14.
17: A recent University of Maryland survey found the crab population fell by half between 2011 and 2023, though a survey this year showed an encouraging rebound. Scientists blame the drop in the crab population on the loss of marsh habitat to waterfront development and the invasive blue catfish, which eat juvenile crabs. Torney works alone to keep costs down, but rising prices, including fuel, cut into his profits.
18: Cost around $100 to $150 to leave dock a day, but also you got to put in licensing fee, marina slip, any wear and tear on motor, oil changes.
17: Torney says a solo crabber can earn about $95,000 a year, but overhead consumes a third of that. To earn more for what he catches, Torney uses Facebook to sell directly to consumers.
18: I will put a post out around 10 a.m. this morning, let everybody know I'll have him fresh off the boat.
17: One of Torney's contemporaries is Luke McFadden. McFadden's 30. To sell his crabs and promote the industry, he's become a social media star. McFadden posts videos on how to catch crabs and pick them.
20: You got the claws. Grab them like this. We're going to break them against the knuckle and pull. Sometimes you'll get the whole thing. Like, that's the entire arm meat right there.
17: McFadden is a handsome, freckle-faced Korean-American. He's built a social media following of more than 3 million. I recently visited his crab stand, which is about a mile from the water.
21: Thank you, man. I appreciate you guys so much. It was really nice to meet you guys.
17: The stand is a converted 41-foot fishing boat McFadden placed in a gravel parking lot. Among his customers today, Cody Holbrook and Jenny Sariski. Sariski works retail, Holbrook's an electrician. They're in their 20s.
22: We saw him on YouTube, so we decided to come down and take a look.
17: And where do you live?
22: New York, Long Island, New York. So yeah, we drove down this morning, about 4.5 hours.
17: Just to meet Luke?
22: Yeah, pretty much.
17: What do you like about the social media presence?
22: The aspect of the water and seeing people actually catch the seafood and to see where the food comes from that we've been eating all our lives.
17: McFadden sells all kinds of branded merchandise from the boat.
21: We have two different kinds of seasoning, of a Korean barbecue style. We also have it on potato chips. We got t-shirts from my merchandise brand.
17: Not everyone here on the bay is a Luke McFadden fan. Last year, one of his boats was vandalized. McFadden says his style rubbed some old-school crabbers the wrong way. But while out crabbing one morning, he also told me that to make it in this business these days, people have to adapt.
21: You're going to have to get creative in a lot of ways. You're going to have to make the most out of everything that comes over your rail. For me, it's the crabs and it's the story.
17: The story young crabbers are telling about fighting the odds to keep this Chesapeake Bay tradition alive. Frank Langford, NPR News, on the Chesapeake Bay.
1: And you are listening to All Things Considered on GPB. It's 517. I'm Peter Biello. The U.S. Department of Justice cannot have the names of every person who worked during the 2020 election in Georgia's Fulton County. A federal judge ruled today that the government's request for that information was unreasonable because of the, quote, highly burdensome nature of the disclosure. The Justice Department in April obtained a grand jury subpoena seeking the names and personal contact information of county employees and volunteer poll workers. President Donald Trump has long claimed, without evidence, that widespread voter fraud in Fulton County cost him victory in the state in 2020. Fulton County argued the request was meant to punish the president's perceived political opponents and would chill participation by election workers. Coming up tonight on GPB TV, moderator Aaron Tang leads nine panelists through a dramatic hypothetical scenario around election issues and civic integrity against the backdrop of America's 250th anniversary. Watch Breaking the Deadlock, How to Fix an Election, tonight at 9 on GPB Television. See the full listings at gpb.org/television. Still to come, President Trump's gutting of foreign aid halted food shipments for hungry people around the globe. It also hurt U.S. farmers.
2: It was a blow to us. These crops were going to be stored somewhere and be hanging over the market, which lowered the price of our crop that we could sell.
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24: From NPR News, this is All Things Considered. I'm Juana Summers.
15: And I'm Scott Detrow. The United States is out of the World Cup after a decisive 1-4 loss to Belgium last night in Seattle. We wanted to get a pulse on how the tournament is going to look and feel now that, sad to say, all three host nations are out. So we called up Roger Bennett. He's the founder and CEO of the Men in Blazers Media Network and has been traveling around the U.S. in a tour bus covering the World Cup. Roger Bennett, welcome back to All Things Considered.
25: Oh, Scott Detrow, you legend. It's lovely to be here on even a saddest of days for all who care about the football game in this nation.
15: It's hard to take a moment of silence on the radio, so let's just take a blip, and then I'll ask you what happened.
25: Oh, hello darkness, my old friend. Another World Cup, another meek round of 16 exit for our men. Last night in Seattle, I think we went in with hope in our hearts. This team had raised hope. They played swaggy, buccaneering football. They made the nation care. And then only darkness. Part of it was self-sabotage, the reinstatement of our star striker, who'd been banned for one game that needed geopolitical interference. I don't know if it was the pressure, if it was just karma, but we went out in the end utterly meekly again in the round of 16, fourth time in the last five World Cups. It's a ceiling. You know, we can put a man on the moon. We invented animal style In-N-Out burgers. This country can do anything it puts its mind to, apart from having a men's team. That is, we love dream teams in America. We remain in men's football a dream on team, and it's an agony.
15: But they were looking so good, and it was so fun and uplifting and positive, and it wasn't that kind of eking their way to a draw that the previous World Cup, you know, advancements have been. I mean, to ask a very 2026 question, do you think President Trump ruined the vibes?
25: there was definitely a complete and utter vibe change. And I think the story is yet to come out. The players were shell-shocked after the game. This team have been mediocre for the past 2 years. They have struggled. And then when we kicked off this World Cup, something transcendent happened. 3 weeks ago, no one in America other than the soccer fans knew the name Flo Balogun. Yeah. Suddenly, scored 3 goals. Every WhatsApp group is crackling. We must have Flo back. We've lost Flo. In comes the president. You know, he's talked about it, that he made FIFA reinstate him in the most unorthodox way. We've seen this team soar. And last night, we saw them exit this tournament without even cocking a fist and putting up a fight with the nation watching. It's going to take a long, long time for this team to rebound from that lost moment.
15: Yeah. You have spent so much time thinking and watching soccer grow in fits and starts in the U.S. Do you think there's ever going to be a point where it feels the way the Aztecas felt with England and Mexico the other night? Just like, it felt like the ground was shaking. It felt like everything that happened on the field was the most important thing in human history. Do you think,
25: It was the most important thing in human history. Those English giants who emerged barely intact from the Azteca, like 1066, big date in English history. Battle of Britain, 1940. I think 2026, surviving the Azteca with a win. That will be talked about for generations for those that watched it. Look, I think about it like this. 2026, this World Cup has been the good stuff. We needed this, Scott. Memories are being made. Joy is being had. This World Cup is still the World Cup of Lionel Messi. And it's also about the world falling in love with Buc-ee's one nugget at a time. You know, Waffle House is having a great World Cup. These are the things that will be remembered. And I think the agony of last night, when the smoke is cleared, that the United States team will not have woven themselves into the tapestry, the history, the telling of this World Cup, other than for that one geopolitical moment. And that sense of missed opportunity, that sense of regret, that sense of what if, is the thing that is ruminating in the heart of everyone who loves the game and its growth in its nation.
15: Well, Roger Bennett, you have been my own personal podcast Sherpa through many World Cups now. And I appreciate that as a listener, and I appreciate you coming on All Things Considered to talk about it.
25: Genuinely an honor. Love all the work you do. Thank you for having me on.
0: Time now for My Unsung Hero, our series from the team at the Hidden Brain podcast. My Unsung Hero tells the stories of people whose kindness left a lasting impression on someone else. Today's story comes from Jennifer Novak. Novak's first year of college was hard. She was living in a new city, enmeshed in an abusive relationship and struggling to keep up with the demands of school. Things came to a head that spring when she received a breakup text from her boyfriend during an afternoon math class.
3: As I'm walking out of class, you know, I was trying to hold back tears and feeling more and more disconnected from the rest of the world. But because these feelings were so intense, you know, I wanted to just get back to my dorm and sort of be alone. I felt like I couldn't even finish the walk there. So I sat down and began having some really, really dark thoughts about who I was, what my self-worth was, and if any of this was really even worth it. That's when a young man named Nico approached me. He introduced himself. He stood a few feet away and he said to me, "Hey there, I'm just wondering if I can sit down with you for a while." I sort of just nodded and said, "Yeah, that was fine." He was welcome to sit. And then after a breath in, he says, "You know, I just noticed that you seem so intensely sad. Is it okay if I sit with you and spend some time talking with you about where you're at right now?" And something about his energy and the way in which he approached that felt like it was a safe and right moment to open up about what was going on. So I started talking about how I was feeling and what was going on. I don't remember exactly what he said in this conversation. What I do remember is that I felt very seen and I felt very, very supported in this non-judgmental space of this stranger in this moment in which I needed someone to connect with. And as we wrapped up our conversation, he spent a few moments asking me, you know, did I have someone that I could talk to, that I could call, that these things that I'm experiencing are not going to last forever. And then Nico got up and he walked away. And I look back on this moment as such a pivotal one in my life. Because he took the time to notice, I finally had that I matter moment that I think motivated me to take those next steps and to really make sure I was going to be okay. I think a lot about how if that individual hadn't stepped into my life in that particular moment, how I might have had a very different trajectory.
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1: Live from the GPB newsroom, I'm Orlando Montoya. The city of Atlanta plans to build a new hospital serving South and West Side residents. GPB's Amanda Andrews reports city officials want Fulton County to commit $200 million to the project.
2: The planned full-service hospital is a partnership with Morehouse School of Medicine to expand medical resources in underserved parts of Atlanta. The new facility would include emergency care, maternal, and pediatric health services, as well as training programs for students. WellStar Atlanta closed in 2022. MSM President Dr. Valerie Montgomery Rice says the new hospital will fill resulting gaps in Atlanta healthcare.
3: This effort is not about replacing or competing against those systems. It is about complementing them, strengthening regional capacity, and ensuring that underserved communities are no longer left behind.
2: The hospital will anchor a 40-acre mixed-use campus near Morehouse School of Medicine. For GPB News, I'm Amanda Andrews.
1: The family of a Savannah State University baseball player is fighting to get the student-athlete out of ICE detention. Johan Sandoval was detained on Friday. Sandoval is from the Dominican Republic and came to the U.S. in 2021 to attend college and play baseball. His family says they're trying to determine why he was detained and have launched a GoFundMe to help pay legal expenses. ICE has not responded to GPB's questions about his case. This is GPB News.
4: Live from NPR News in Culver City, California, I'm Dwayne Brown. President Trump is on the road in Turkey as U.S. allies gather for the NATO summit in Ankara. Trump has been pushing member countries since last year to increase their defense spending, and this summit meeting will be, among other things, measuring the progress on that commitment. Here's Trump speaking to reporters, saying he appreciates his relationship with Turkey more than with U.S. NATO allies following his war with Iran.
5: We didn't need any help at all. And in a way, I was testing people. I was testing to see whether or not they'd be there, because I've long said that we help them, but I'm not sure that they'd be there for us. And Italy turned us down, and Germany turned us down, and France turned us down.
4: The U.S. and Israel launched a go-it-alone attack on Iran in late February, but it wasn't until Iran closed the Strait of Hormuz that caused the administration to seek the help of NATO allies. In Paris, far-right leader Marine Le Pen says she'll run for president of France next year and legally challenge her embezzlement conviction. NPR's Eleanor Beardsley says a French appeals court has cleared the way but is requiring her to wear an electronic monitor or bracelet.
6: Most people expected a clearer decision. If the lower court verdict was fully upheld, Le Pen was to be barred from politics for 5 years. But the court gave her a suspended sentence and 1 year with an electronic bracelet. If she'd been declared ineligible, her National Rally Party's number two, Jordan Bardella, was to be the candidate for president. The 30-year-old politician is very popular, especially with young people. Others call him an empty suit who lacks experience. Le Pen is a shrewd politician with decades of experience, but a guilty verdict on her head. The National Rally now faces a difficult choice at a time when it's never been so popular and has a real chance at the presidency. Eleanor Beardsley, NPR News, Paris.
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7: And you're listening to All Things Considered on GPB. I'm Peter Biello. Most people think of anxiety as worry or fear, but research from Emory University finds for many people it can show up as avoidance. GPB's Ellen Eldridge has more.
8: Researchers are looking into why anxiety often leads people to avoid certain situations, places, or decisions. Vanessa Brown is a researcher and assistant professor of psychology at Emory University. She says there has also not been a good theory on avoidance behavior and anxiety since the 1950s.
9: I really wanted to try to use some of these kind of newer computational approaches to understand why people are avoiding and hopefully develop a new theory as to why avoidance is happening, so that we could then help people with it.
8: Brown says avoidance can feel protective in the short term, but may reinforce anxiety over time. For GPB News, I'm Ellen Eldridge.
7: Still to come, farmers are fighting cuts to a federal agency that's been helping them improve their soil since the 1930s. We'll learn more about their fight coming up in about 10 minutes.
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13: 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I'm Scott Detrow.
14: And I'm Mary Louise Kelly. The International Olympic Committee has lifted its suspension of Russia's Olympic Committee. Today's provisional decision appears to clear the way for Russian athletes to reemerge on the international sports stage in time for the next summer games in Los Angeles in 2028. This comes at a time when Russia is continuing to pound Ukraine's cities with deadly rocket and drone attacks. NPR's Brian Mann joins me. Hey, Brian.
15: Hey, Mary Louise.
14: How big a shift is this by the IOC?
15: This is huge. You know, after Russia's full-scale invasion of Ukraine in 2022, the IOC took a really firm stand. They condemned Moscow and sharply limited Russian athlete involvement in Olympic Games. You know, once they were a sports powerhouse, but Russia basically vanished from the Olympics. This decision today offers Moscow a big step back toward international sports legitimacy.
14: So why do this and why now?
15: The IOC has been signaling for months it was rethinking this policy. IOC sanctions on Russia's ally Belarus were eased in May. That was a big signal. At a press conference today, IOC President Kirsty Coventry made the argument that a lot of countries around the world are involved in war or armed conflict, yet their athletes have been allowed to compete.
16: I think it's important for us to acknowledge that we don't condone any wars, including this one, and we will continue to support Ukraine like we have since this started. I don't believe athletes should pay the price.
15: The IOC, Mary Louise, has left some restrictions in place. For now, Russia still won't be able to fly its flag or play its national anthem. But the IOC says that, too, could change before the LA Games.
14: Huh. So what's the reaction been so far to this?
15: Well, the timing of this is pretty stark. Russia has launched increasingly deadly strikes against Ukraine. I spoke today with Vladislav Hereskevich. He's a Ukrainian Olympic bobsledder.
17: Today we have day of mourning because of before yesterday attacks. And to have this the same news like in the day of mourning, it's wild. Because with that, you understand the scale war is not getting any smaller. And it's a very, very wrong decision and it's a very shameful decision.
15: In a statement today, Ukraine's Olympic Committee noted that about 600 Ukrainian athletes have been killed since Russia's full-scale invasion. Russia's sports minister, meanwhile, released a statement in Moscow praising the IOC's decision, calling it, and I'm quoting here, a green light toward the full restoration of the rights of our athletes.
14: I suppose it's worth noting this was not just about the war. Russia has also faced sanctions because of concerns about systematic doping, drug use by its athletes. Has the IOC had anything to say about that?
15: Yeah, you're right. Russia's official anti-sports doping agency called RUSADA is still under investigation. The organization has been accused of working closely with the Russian government to actively encourage doping. Russian athletes, of course, were involved in huge scandals at the Sochi Olympics in 2014 and again at the Beijing Winter Games in 2022. The IOC does say that it's now taking steps to make sure Russian athletes are clean when they compete in Los Angeles. But I spoke today with Travis Tigert, who heads the U.S. Anti-Doping Agency, and he says he's really skeptical that the Russian system has been reformed. He told me he fears more scandals could happen in Los Angeles.
14: As NPR's Brian Mann talking about Russia's expected return to Olympic sport in time for the L.A. Summer Games. Thank you, Brian.
15: Thank you.
13: President Donald Trump upended U.S. International Food Aid weeks after taking office. Farm state lawmakers have since revived the country's flagship hunger program, Food for Peace. But as Harvest Public Media's Frank Morris reports, senators face a major decision about who will run the restructured program and whether its mission is primarily to feed hungry people or to help U.S. farmers.
18: The idea at the heart of Food for Peace came from a Kansas farmer more than 70 years ago, and it still has lots of support in wheat country.
19: It helps poorer people in the world that aren't able to produce what they need to. And the other thing is it allows us to sell some of our crops that normally we wouldn't have a market for.
18: Merrill Nielsen, who farms in north central Kansas, says Food for Peace has helped to keep him in business for half a century. But on the day Trump took office, he stopped all foreign aid. 2 weeks later, USAID, the agency that ran Food for Peace, went dark.
19: It was a blow to us because the market realized and these crops, whether it was wheat or milo, were going to be stored somewhere and be hanging over the market, which lowered the price of our crop that we could sell.
18: It also halted food shipments to millions of desperately hungry people around the globe. Days later, farm state politicians like Kansas Senator Jerry Moran, a Republican, and Kansas Congresswoman Charisse Davids, a Democrat, launched an effort to revive Food for Peace at the U.S. Department of Agriculture.
20: Food for Peace doesn't just support the folks who need the food. Yes, it does that, absolutely. And Kansas farmers are proud of that legacy. But it also helps keep our farmers' products in demand.
18: USDA certainly knows how to buy food. Food for Peace is spending $450 million on U.S. grain to ship overseas. But Dina Esposito, who led Food for Peace for 6 years, says there's no evidence that USDA knows how to deliver aid.
21: U.S. Department of Agriculture, it's important to understand, has no humanitarian mandate. It has no humanitarian experts to determine how best to direct the food to save the most amount of lives, to monitor the programs in hunger hotspots.
18: Esposito says USDA is bypassing some of the most intense hotspots, like Sudan, where 21 million people face starvation, according to the United Nations. In a statement, USDA said that Food for Peace allocations focus on regions where U.S. commodities can be delivered and monitored most effectively while ensuring strict accountability reforms, and that the agency has been returned to its core function of delivering life-saving food assistance while prioritizing American farmers. USDA has so far bought nothing but U.S. commodities. It's pledged to deliver at least half its food relief through U.S. shippers. That's good for American farmers and shipping companies, but Esposito says it's bad for program efficiency, which means that fewer people get to eat.
21: The way the program is just done and where the food goes is absolutely critical. It is a lifeline for a hungry child in a refugee camp or in a war zone, and that assistance is the difference between life and death for that child.
18: But ag industry support could mean the difference between life and death for Food for Peace. President Trump's proposed budget would zero out funding for the program. The House passed a farm bill in April, which includes permanently placing Food for Peace at USDA under the shield of powerful agricultural interests. But a Senate committee released its draft of the legislation June 23rd, and it does not include placing Food for Peace under USDA. Kansas Wheat Commission President Chris Tanner wants the agency transferred permanently to USDA, but he admits that Food for Peace is under the microscope.
22: I think they're on a short leash right now in the fact that, you know, they have a couple years to make sure that they have the staff and the way to implement it that is effective, and I hope that they do it well and do it right.
18: Because if they don't, a program dating back to the Eisenhower administration that's fed some 4 billion people in 150 countries may come to an end. For NPR News, I'm Frank Morris in Kansas City.

0: You're listening to All Things Considered from NPR News. The Natural Resources Conservation Service is another entity keeping farmers in business. The federal agency helps farmers protect soil and water. It has been around since the Dust Bowl in the 1930s. But nearly a quarter of its staff was cut last year. There might be more losses coming. Eva Tesfai with WWNO in New Orleans reports on what that means for farmers.
1: River Queen Greens lies next to the Mississippi River, just outside of the levee, a 20-minute drive from downtown New Orleans. The farm produces certified naturally grown vegetables. But summer is the farm's off-season, which means it's time for cover crops. Annie Moore is a co-owner. She points at a field of sunflowers that has already grown up to our shoulders.
2: We get a huge amount of plant material over like 2 or 3 months, and it makes a really big difference for like every year we come back and the soil is so much improved in the fall.
1: Cover crops go on the fields between plantings of the regular cash crop. They trap nutrients in the soil and help prevent weeds so that the farm doesn't have to use chemical fertilizer or herbicides. But farmers don't sell cover crops, so they don't make money off of them directly, which is why farms like this rely on the Natural Resources Conservation Service, or NRCS, to pay for cover crop seeds. But Moore says in the last year, it's become harder for farmers in the New Orleans area to get help.
2: For a brief shining moment, there was an NRCS representative in New Orleans. He was just part of the community here, which was really special to have that.
1: In the first 6 months of last year, NRCS lost more than 2,500 of its 12,000 employees. And there was a threat of more cuts when the USDA proposed to eliminate another 3,000 employees next year. Here in Louisiana, that would have meant going from 37 full-time employees to just 5 for the entire state. The USDA said in a statement it would ensure NRCS still had the resources and personnel it needed, even with the cuts. But farmers weren't buying it. Stephen Logan grows cotton, corn, soybeans, and peanuts in northwest Louisiana. He says his family's farm has been relying on NRCS's experts for generations.
3: It's important to have personnel, you know, available that know your farm and that can come and look at your farm, because just to get on a computer and click on practices, I mean, there's a lot more to it than that.
1: Much of NRCS is made up of scientists and engineers. A big part of their jobs is visiting farms to make sure the conservation practices are done right. Andy Brown is the public policy director at the Louisiana Farm Bureau, which advocates for farmers. He says a lot of that institutional knowledge has been lost, not just in the last 2 years, but over the last 20, as people have retired.
4: It's not as easy for NRCS to just go get Joe Blow off the street and expect them to be able to provide technical assistance to farmers who are already pretty well experts in those things.
1: NRCS offices are one of the main ways that farmers work with the USDA. Its programs are also popular with farmers, and Brown says they've called their representatives about the cuts.
4: We have heard from our membership that there has been difficulty getting the assistance they're looking for in a timely fashion. So we have fought back and we have a voice. We think that's a little deeper cut than we really want to see.
1: The agency's fate now depends on an agriculture

0: in exchange for a pledge to use its services when they sold their homes decades later. If they sold their homes without using the company, they paid a fee that would cost them 3% of the home's value. More than 400 Georgians paid the fee. Georgia Attorney General Chris Carr yesterday said MV Realty is now barred from doing business in the state. On the latest episode of Marked, the podcast, we learn all about the town of Ebenezer, a settlement along the Savannah River, once home to religious refugees that now sits as a ghost town. Learn more about Georgia's revolutionary history with Marked, the podcast. 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
3: By 2035, something like 6 million businesses in this economy are expected to change hands, provided there is somebody on the other end of that transaction.
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5: This is All Things Considered from NPR News. I'm Mary Louise Kelly.
6: And I'm Scott Detrow. NATO leaders, including President Trump, arrived in Turkey's capital, Ankara, today. Most European and other allies are spending more on defense and expanding their military capabilities. But President Trump's increasingly confrontational approach toward many NATO countries has forced a debate into the open. How NATO projects unity despite uncertainty about the U.S.'s commitment to the alliance. NPR's Hadil Alshalchi reports from Ankara.
7: At this year's summit in Ankara, there was one arrival everyone was bracing for.
8: Merhaba, Ashgar.
7: President Trump opened his visit with a few words of Turkish. He's the only leader who got the full ceremonial welcome, a flyover, a military band, and a personal greeting from host President Erdogan. And as anticipated, it didn't take long before he showed his disquiet to his NATO alliance partners.
8: I was very disappointed with NATO. And frankly, if it weren't held in Turkey, where my friend happens to be a very strong leader, a very strong person, it's possible that I wouldn't have attended.
7: Trump has long argued that NATO allies rely too heavily on the U.S. He says Europe isn't doing enough to help in his war in Iran. Allies have been reluctant to take part in efforts to secure shipping through the Strait of Hormuz or provide military support to the U.S.
8: Italy turned us down, and Germany turned us down, and France turned us down. And it's okay. But, you know, why are we spending hundreds of billions of dollars? And they're not there for us. We've always been there for them.
7: So this week, allies are hoping to convey a message of unity and credibility. NATO Secretary General Mark Rutte tried to set the tone of this year's summit with a soccer analogy.
9: No team wins because of one brilliant player. Everyone matters. No one wins alone.
7: With a glitzy video, Rutte announced billions in arms deals to prove to Trump NATO is serious.
10: Financially, European allies are stepping up.
7: Tori Tausig is the director of the Atlantic Council's Transatlantic Security Initiative. She says while the spending increases are significant, allies are also grappling with questions over the future of the alliance.
10: My biggest concern is that it is the political confusion about how committed the United States is to this alliance that weakens fundamentally deterrence in the eyes of Moscow.
7: Tausig says that even though NATO is trying to prove its relevance to Trump, many allies are still wary.
10: It is unavoidable when you speak with allied officials, European officials, that there is a crisis in confidence about whether the United States would be there in an Article 5 type contingent.
7: Taussig is referring to the NATO article that says that an armed attack against one or more of the allies is considered an attack against all. She says for this year's

0: Summit, allies are focused on one main goal.
1: This is what I would call a high-stakes summit with low expectations. Very high stakes for where this alliance goes on delivering from the pledges of last year and also keeping the United States engaged and committed to the alliance. That means for the purposes of this summit, keeping the president happy.
0: And that will be on leaders' minds as they gather for dinner tonight to the strains of a military band. The optics are of pageantry, alliance, and solidarity. But the real test is whether President Trump shares that vision. Hadil Al-Shalchi, NPR News, Ankara.
2: Call it the heart attack special. It was a remarkable World Cup game today. Argentina versus Egypt in the knockout round. It looked like Argentina, who, by the way, are the defending World Cup champions, looked like they were about to get a smackdown for the ages and get sent home. And then, at the end of the match, Argentina turned the score around, found a way to win 3-2. NPR's Jasmine Garst was watching the whole thing. Jasmine, have you resumed breathing yet?
3: Barely. I'm barely breathing. What a game. Oh, my God. Arguably one of the best I've seen in the history of the World Cup.
2: One of the best you've seen in the history of the World Cup? Why? For those of us who have been stuck at work, give me a little more detail on what exactly happened.
3: Okay, Egypt was looking amazing out there. Like 15 minutes in, they made a header goal, and then they closed their ranks defensively. Argentina couldn't get through. I mean, frankly, Argentina wasn't playing well. They were uncharacteristically bad for a team that's the defending champion. Egypt scored again, making it 2-0. It looked like it was over. Argentina was going home.
2: And then what changed?
3: It was a comeback for the ages. In the 79th minute, Argentina just woke up and decided to start playing soccer. Argentina scored 3 goals in 13 minutes. It started with Argentine star Lionel Messi. He fired a cross near the Egyptian goal. Cristian Romero headed it in. Then 4 minutes later, Messi powered his own shot into the goal, his 8th of this tournament, the most of anyone. In stoppage time, there was yet another Argentina header and another goal, this time from Enzo Fernandez. And the Argentina players and coaches definitely seemed to feel the relief. A lot of them were crying at the end of the game.
2: Meanwhile, Egypt, I gather, has already been making very clear they're not happy with how this went.
3: No, Egypt expressed a lot of anger during and after the game, in part because Egypt scored a goal that was disallowed after a video review. And the Egyptians said there was a foul that one of their players got that wasn't reviewed. And towards the end, there was a verbal confrontation between the Egyptian coach and the referee, the coach accusing the French ref of protecting Messi. Here is coach Hossam Hassan speaking after the game, heard through a translator.
4: We looked better compared to the reigning champions. We were better in everything, but the result, the outcome, was influenced by internal factors on the pitch, inside the game, and external factors ahead of the game.
3: And listen to this. One of Egypt's coaches got a red card for arguing with the ref. That is not something you see often at this level.
2: Okay, so video review strikes again. What's next for Argentina? A little preview. And just what are you rating as the chances that we're looking at a back-to-back World Cup champion?
3: So with this win, Argentina moves to the quarterfinals. It's going to play in Kansas City on Saturday, and it'll play whoever wins this game happening right now between Colombia and Switzerland. Now, as for going back-to-back as world champions, listen, it's only been done twice before, by Italy in the 1930s and Brazil in the 1960s. It was a very different, smaller championship back then. There are still some great teams left in this tournament, so it's not going to be easy for Argentina.
2: And NPR's Jasmine Garst, keeping up with all the World Cup developments, getting back to breathing. Thank you, Jasmine.
3: Thanks.
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11: In Los Angeles, I'm Kai Rizdahl. It is Tuesday, today, 7 July. Good as always to have you along, everybody. Fair is fair. One likes it to be in business and economic coverage. So just as we started yesterday with a decidedly consumer-oriented couple of minutes, so today we go corporate, because later this week, second quarter earnings season is going to be upon us, starting with PepsiCo on Thursday. Best guesses are they'll be okay, not spectacular. Then Delta Airlines on Friday, which is expected to have beaten estimates in spite of the spike in jet fuel costs since President Trump started bombing Iran. Expensive seats being bought by premium travelers, if you're looking for a how'd they do that right there. The real rush then comes next week with a slew of big Wall Street banks. January through March, that is Q1, companies in the S&P 500 reported earnings up more than 28% year over year. That's according to FactSet. So with firm reliance on the fact that while the stock market is not the economy, it is related. So what do you suppose is in store this time around? Marketplace's Mitchell Hartman gets us going.
12: It's not like the second quarter has been all smooth sailing for the U.S. economy or corporate America.
13: Well, there's that old saying that the market likes to climb a wall of worry.
12: Sam Stovall is chief investment strategist at CFRA Research.
13: Despite trade issues, despite higher oil prices, and now the prospect that the Fed could be raising interest rates, earnings continue to surprise investors.
14: We're going to get another 20% plus earnings growth quarter. It's almost a certainty.
12: Jeff Bookbinder tracks the markets at LPL Financial.
14: It will be driven primarily by tech, particularly the semiconductors and memory names that have been such strong performers.
12: That's the Magnificent Seven: Alphabet, Amazon, Apple, Meta, Microsoft, Nvidia, and Tesla, which Bookbinder predicts will be up 50% this year.
14: But we also don't want to lose sight of the fact that the earnings environment is improving for the rest of the market. Non-tech earnings growth could be in the high teens this quarter.
12: Let's drill down on a few of those sectors. The big banks start reporting next week, and Sam Stovall says,
13: banks are doing well with the prospect that maybe the Fed could be raising interest rates. The financials are actually picking up
12: because they can earn more on money they lend out to consumers and businesses. Energy companies had a boon with higher oil prices, and some consumer-facing brands also likely did well, says Boston College economist Brian Bethune.
15: Retail, leisure, and hospitality in terms of the spending on the World Cup. Beverage companies like Coca-Cola, Pepsi.
12: This is first and foremost a big company rally, but it's not only them, says Bill Merz at U.S. Bank.
16: Growth expectations for the S&P are 24.5% or so percent, but we're seeing mid-cap earnings growth expectations for the full year up 19%, small-cap up 22%.
12: Merz says all the basics are in the mix now. Strong consumer spending, strong business spending, and companies investing heavily in automation and AI to drive higher productivity and more profits to the bottom line. I'm Mitchell Hartman for Marketplace.
11: Two more market-related tidbits before we move on. That last line Mitchell had there about companies investing heavily in AI. Amazon, one of said companies investing heavily in AI, has apparently decided it needs even more capital to invest even more heavily. The company announced a new bond offering today, $25 billion worth. Also, oil, both crude benchmarks up more than 5% a day after the Trump administration revoked the authorizations it had given Iran to sell its oil. Ceasefires, remember, aren't just about bombs and bullets, right? Wall Street on this Tuesday. Remember how yesterday AI was good? Yeah, well, that was yesterday. Details, numbers, you know the drill.

0: Samsung reported its second quarter profits today. Staggering would be a good word. An 1,800% profit increase year over year. That is not a typo. Sales more than doubled. Expectations were beaten. And yet, its shares traded in Seoul closed down nearly 7%. Marketplace's Kelly Wells explains what's going on there.
1: Samsung's a giant company, partly because they make everything from TVs to dishwashers to headphones, but its recent meteoric rise is mostly thanks to one arm of its business.
2: The servers that power AI and the chips that power AI need substantial memory, and Samsung is the largest vendor of memory in the world.
1: Matt Bryson directs hardware and semiconductor research at Wedbush Securities. There's also a shortage of memory thanks to the rapid growth of AI, which means Samsung can sell it at a high price. Bryson says that is a perfect recipe for a successful quarter, which means
2: expectations are really, really high.
1: Funny thing is, those really, really high expectations are partly to blame for the dip in its stock price today, says economics professor Paul Shea of Bates College.
3: And in financial markets, what matters is not the news itself, it's the expectation of the news.
1: Companies want to beat expectations by a lot. Samsung only beat it by a little. Plus, since investors expected a good result this quarter, they bought the stock before the announcement today.
3: If we think there's this great news that's going to come out about a company tomorrow, we don't wait until tomorrow to buy the stock. We buy it right away.
1: So today, there aren't a bunch of new people buying the stock and driving Samsung's price up, partly because of those expectations and partly because of good old-fashioned market uncertainty.
4: It's a chip maker, and that's great, but nobody knows how to value a chip maker.
1: Business professor Eric Gordon at the University of Michigan says Samsung is operating in a really volatile industry.
4: One day you hear that AI is going to eat all the chips we could possibly make. The next day you hear, oh boy, AI is going to be cutting back. It's too expensive. Maybe we don't need as many chips.
1: Gordon says the news today was just based on a preliminary earnings report. Samsung stockholders now are going to look for the full report at the end of the month, which will have more insight about where the stock and the AI industry are headed next. I'm Kaylee Wells for Marketplace.

0: The idea that we're all getting older isn't, or it shouldn't be, news to any of us. The idea that the baby boomers are getting, actually already are, older, is going to turn out to be a very big economic deal. That particular demographic cohort accounts for more than half of this country's total wealth. Half of it. That includes earnings, returns on their investments, real estate holdings, and also businesses. And just like we're on the verge of a multi-trillion dollar generational wealth transfer, so too, as Marketplace's Kristen Schwab reports, are we on the verge of a whole lot of small and medium-sized businesses changing hands or disappearing.
1: John and Dave Zavril spend a lot of time together. For one, John is Dave's uncle. So there are birthdays, holidays, and racquetball every morning, John says, at 5:30 a.m.
2: I used to pick him up and bring him the racquetball, and now he drives himself.
3: Yeah, that's true.
1: The early start time is not negotiable because they both have to get to work at RJ Zavril & Sons, a construction company in East Grand Forks, Minnesota. John is the second generation CEO. Dave, part of the third generation, is vice president.
4: Does it seem strange from the outside that, you know, the people that I go to work with every day are the same people that I hang out with on the weekends or spend holidays with?
1: It's worth pointing out that 29 of the people who work here are related.
4: Yeah, I'm sure it does seem strange. You know, I often get the comments from people as like, well, how do you make that work?
1: Five family members own equal shares of the company. John, the CEO, is teaching them everything he knows about running the business.
5: Right now, they're being groomed. I mean, and we meet once a week and we all kind of do a consensus of what direction we're going. And
1: because the family is about to make a big business decision. They're going to vote on who will take over when John, who's 65, retires. Pretty tricky, no?
5: Yeah, I think it's going to be based on strengths and family dynamics are involved, but I think it'll all work out.
1: RJ Zavril & Sons is one of 6 million small and medium-sized businesses expected to change hands over the next decade as baby boomers move into retirement. Nick Noel is a senior fellow at the McKinsey Institute for Economic Mobility.
6: There's going to be an oversupply of businesses that are going to be available. And if they can't find folks that are willing to buy, those businesses that are otherwise viable will have to shut down.
1: Noel expects 1.5 million viable businesses will disappear. And in states like Montana, Vermont, and Maine, small and medium-sized businesses make up half of total employment.
6: It really does become a crisis for economic development, for community vitality, employment, and economic mobility in those places.
1: Unless more buyers emerge. Chris Schumacher is the co-founder of New Majority Capital, a nonprofit that helps connect aging business owners and new entrepreneurs.
7: The clear majority of the businesses that we purchase are from retirees.
1: Schumacher says it takes a lot of preparation to get businesses ready for sale. He ran into some of this himself a handful of years ago when he bought a company that makes garden trellises.
7: You know, the owner didn't have a computer. He did all his work on lined paper.
1: So there are operational issues. Also, older business owners are at a life stage where they are thinking not just about how much money they can make through a sale, but what they're leaving behind.
7: They've built a business for 20 to 30 years. They have a legacy. They have their names on the trucks that they see driving down the neighborhood that they're going to be living in. They want to see that continue.
1: It's something the family at RJ Zavril & Sons, the construction company in Minnesota, is grappling with right now. Here's John, the CEO.
5: These guys are going to make a decision to either keep it as a family business or to sell out.
1: The firm has grown so much, it's become the second largest employer in town. And Dave, the current VP, says it's kind of turned the work of excavation and asphalt paving into a totally different job.
4: The hard work and the technical skill made us really good at what we did, right? And now this business is becoming about running a business really well.
1: They'll have to decide whether running it well means keeping it in the family or selling it to someone else. I'm Kristen Schwab for Marketplace.

0: Healthcare in this economy is challenging. It's expensive. It's oftentimes harder to get than it should be. And with apologies to my insurance industry friends, I mean health insurance. Am I right? So a headline in Vox the other day caught my eye. When did getting prescriptions start feeling like online shopping? It said. A lot more people are looking to urgent care and online pharmacies for the care that they need or the prescriptions they want instead of seeing a primary care physician. Dylan Scott wrote the story in question. Welcome to the program. Good to have you on.
1: Thanks for having me.
0: Could we, first of all, I guess, define some terms here? It's your term of art for the state of a slice of healthcare in this economy right now, drive-through healthcare. What exactly do you mean?
1: Yeah, so I thought of this in the context of like if the old-fashioned family doctor was like a family restaurant where it's like they knew you, they knew your order, you'd been going there for years, then this kind of healthcare service that has become really prominent in the past few years is what I think of as drive-through healthcare, where it's more of like a one-time only. You're pulling up, you're looking at a menu, you probably already know what you want, you're selecting the products, you're ordering your Big Mac or your GLP-1 prescription, and you go through a very routinized interaction with a clinician, and that's that. And I think that's new. That's very different from the kind of traditional patient-provider relationship that I think a lot of us grew up imagining as the ideal. And so that's why I wanted to come up with some kind of term for this kind of new service that's really come into being here in the past decade or so. And drive-through healthcare clinic is what I landed on.
0: And honestly, it kind of works. I mean, I kind of clicked in right away and figured out what you were talking about. It is driven, as you say in this piece, by the inefficiencies, shall we say, to be kind, in the American healthcare system, the insurance quagmire that it is. Also, though, and I think this is important because there's a behavioral economics part of this, healthcare consumers want agency. They want to be able to get what they want.
1: Right, exactly. I mean, I think a lot of people who have tried to schedule a doctor's appointment in the past few years know it can be really hard to do. Wait times are getting longer. There's fewer of the primary care physicians that you'd want to have in a long-term relationship available. Yeah. And so, yeah, it's been a big push, and it's a combination of things from like pharmaceutical companies pushing us products and being like, hey, go and ask your doctor about this. And you've obviously had the telehealth revolution, which has made it a lot easier to have this kind of instantaneous access with a healthcare provider. There's obviously an appeal to somebody being able to just go to a website and order the prescription that they want, especially if they're quite confident about it. But medicine is, you know, as much of an art as anything else. Right. And like those longitudinal relationships between doctors and patients are how you like pick up on subtle signs that like, oh, maybe there's a problem developing and we want to try to get ahead of it with some early interventions. That's where you're sort of potentially missing a longer term, more serious issue because you're having this more superficial interaction with a healthcare provider. That's where the concern comes in.
0: For all the talk of how this is good, but also maybe not good, we do have to point out the glaring example of where it's a desperately needed service. And you point this out, obviously, in your piece, the idea of abortion care and telehealth, especially since Dobbs.
1: Yes, exactly. I think that was an example for me personally that really made clear that like there is a place for this kind of service. And like, you know, I'm somebody who grew up in rural America. I've been following closely like the development of minute clinics, you know, putting healthcare clinics in Dollar Generals, things like that. And I do ultimately have this kind of on the one hand, on the other hand, take on them because it is like the access is necessary. And especially with something like abortion care in a post-Dobbs world where you might just live in a state where that kind of service is not available to you at a physical clinic anywhere, you know, within driving distance, being able to go online, have a discreet private interaction with a healthcare provider and get, you know, what is a life-saving type of service is really important.
0: As the guy in this conversation who has thought more deeply about this than the other guy in this conversation, this trend only continues, yeah?
1: I think so. I mean, I think you've seen with the GLP-1 drugs that like, yeah, the sort of clinical scope of these practices is only expanding. It started out with like medical marijuana card clinics back, you know, 10 years ago where it was like, you just went to see a doctor and said you had XYZ so you could get a medical marijuana card. Like we've become accustomed to this type of service, this more transactional type of healthcare. And the question will just be like, when does it make sense for me to use this? And when am I kind of taking a risk if I go for this kind of one-time only healthcare with something like weight loss treatment where I might really benefit from a long-term relationship with a provider?
0: Dylan Scott is at Vox. He covers healthcare there. Dylan, thanks a lot. Fascinating piece.
1: Thank you so much.

0: coming up.
1: Some of the busiest shopping days that we have all year.
0: Talk about Christmas in July, right? First, though, let's do the numbers. Dow Industrial's down 130 points today, 0.25%, finished at 52,925. NASDAQ down 302, that's 1.2%, 25,818. The S&P 500 slid 33 points, 0.4%, 75.3. SpaceX joined the NASDAQ 100 today, less than a month after its market debut. While some of the big banks are bullish on the give-or-take $2 trillion rocket company and AI company and satellite company, investors felt otherwise. SpaceX down 6.8% on the day. It was 98 years ago today, 1928, that the bar for the greatest thing ever was set when the Chillicothe Baking Company in Chillicothe, Missouri, sold for the first time pre-sliced bread. At the time, it was called, and this is a quote, the greatest forward step in the baking industry since bread was wrapped. Flour Foods, they sell like Wonder Bread, Nature's Own, and all the rest, lost a tiny slice, down 0.1%. 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
0: This is Marketplace. I'm Kai Rizdahl. We did an interview a month or so ago about federal banking charters and how the Trump administration is looking to issue more of them and how more companies are eager to get them. Crypto companies, car companies, also buy now, pay later companies, which gets us to the latest entrant, Klarna, the Swedish financial technology company, fintech, if you're in the know. It is known mostly for its buy now and pay later offerings, but it has applied for a bank license in Utah and wants to become Klarna Bank USA. It already is one, a bank that is, in Europe. And getting the U.S. seal of approval would let it grow beyond its current offerings. As Marketplace's Samantha Fields reports, Klarna is kind of part of a fintech trend.
6: PayPal also wants to be a bank now. So does Affirm, which, like Klarna, is best known for buy now, pay later. And Mercury, another fintech company, just recently got conditional approval to establish a bank. Michelle Ault at the Claros Group says fintechs are making this move now for two main reasons.
7: Number one, the Trump administration. Regulators are open to new bank formation in a way we haven't seen ever.
6: And just as important, she says, is reason number two.
7: Which is, in the U.S., a bank charter, a banking license, provides the keys to the financial kingdom.
6: And who wouldn't want those? Those keys open up all sorts of options that fintech companies wouldn't otherwise have. Thomas Piskorski at Columbia Business School says that includes the ability to hold deposits.
8: The huge advantage of being a bank is that you have access to insured deposit funding, that often allows the bank to finance themselves at a rate well below interest rate.
6: Which is an appealing prospect. Banks are subject to much more government regulation and oversight than fintech companies, regulation that got much tighter after the financial crisis of the late 2000s.
8: As a result of that, the lending activity, especially in consumer finance, has been migrated to non-bank institutions like Klarna or non-bank mortgage lenders in the mortgage space.
6: But at this point, more than 15 years post-Great Recession, James Wester at Javelin Strategy and Research says the benefits some of these companies could get from having a banking license outweigh that extra regulatory burden.
9: A lot of it has to do with the fact that fintechs have grown up.
6: Many fintech companies have been around for a while now, and they're looking for new ways to scale and grow.
9: There are limitations in the model that they had been built on, and the only way they're going to grow is to grow up, is to become more like a bank.
6: And that means getting a license. I'm Samantha Fields for Marketplace.

0: We started the day with a corporate view of this economy, both the macro from Mitchell and the micro from Kaylee. There is more business-centric data coming to us this week. We'll get a look at wholesale inventories for May tomorrow. That comes courtesy of the Commerce Department. Also, consumer credit for May from the Federal Reserve. Again, those are macro. So we're going to do that thing we do and go micro. Andy Lang Hartman is one of our retail regulars. She runs the stationery and gift store Wild Letty in Leelanau County, Michigan.
1: Right now, business for Wild Letty is really, really great. It's always the week before and the week after the 4th of July is when we get some of the busiest shopping days that we have all year. This year, we are seeing a wild amount of growth again, which is fantastic. And I feel like this year there's a steep learning curve of trying to figure out what our inventory reorder points are now that we're selling at this really fast rate that we have never dealt with before. Most things we can get within 1 to 2 weeks restocked on the floor. So that is definitely my biggest challenge right now, is trying to stay on top of that. Our costs are pretty spot on for what they have been in the past. The biggest thing is we are getting such a huge heat wave, and it's been a very warm summer that our utilities are going to be pretty high for this summer season. So that's the only thing I'm really thinking about as far as a significant change to our costs for the year. The busy summer season, I'm really just hoping that things keep running the way that they're running. I'm feeling pretty good, especially after the last 2 years of just growth and gaining more customers, seeing a return customer rate go up every year. It's been pretty exciting.
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1: This final note on the way out today, I will give you all two economic data points. You decide which one you like. The Commerce Department announced the May trade gap today, the difference between what we sell overseas and what we buy from there. We are importing more foreign pharmaceuticals and cars and equipment for data centers, and we are exporting less. On that list is gold, natural gas, domestically made pharmaceuticals. So the trade gap got bigger, the president's tariffs notwithstanding. Also, and item two, in one of its regular consumer surveys, the Federal Reserve Bank of New York says we, that is consumers, are thinking inflation is going to be higher over the next year than the last time we asked. 3.7% is what we are thinking year over year. Jordan Manji, Zonio Maharaj, Janet Wynn, Olga Oxman, and Virginia K. Smith are the digital team. I'm Kai Rizdal. We will see you tomorrow, everybody.

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2: 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I'm Orlando Montoya with Business News. Georgia environmental regulators say a company installing electrical generators for a data center east of Atlanta likely has violated state air quality rules. Texas-based VoltaGrid requested a permit to install 33 natural gas engines to power a data center in Covington. A real estate company has been ordered to pay $1 million to Georgia homeowners who paid the company an illegal fee. MV Realty gave homeowners money in exchange for a pledge to use its services when they sold their homes decades later. If they sold without the company, they paid a fee of 3% of their home's value. More than 400 Georgians paid the fee. And Gulfstream Aerospace says it has completed the farthest, fastest flight in business aviation history. The Savannah-based manufacturer said last week that its long-range aircraft, the G-800, flew from Melbourne, Australia to Moline, Illinois in nearly 17 hours. That tops a record set by another Gulfstream aircraft in 2019. Coming up on The Daily, The Onion's latest joke, taking over InfoWars. The Daily starts in 5 minutes.
3: Live from NPR News in Culver City, California, I'm Dwayne Brown. Ukraine launched another round of drone strikes on targets across Russia that included attacks on the Russian capital. From Moscow, NPR's Charles Maines reports.
4: Moscow Mayor Sergei Sobyanin said more than 400 drones were tracked en route to the capital, with air defenses destroying most before they reached the city. While Sobyanin reported no injuries or damage in Moscow, Ukraine successfully targeted an oil facility in the Kaluzhskaya region to the south, as well as gas and electrical terminals in Belgorod, closer to the Ukrainian border. Those attacks came just a day after Ukraine struck Russia's largest oil refinery in Omsk, Siberia, some 1,700 miles from the front line. Ukrainian President Volodymyr Zelensky has vowed to continue attacks on the Russian interior and occupied territories in an effort to bring the war home to Russians, and he says force the Kremlin into ending the war. Charles Maines, NPR News, Moscow.
3: In New York City, a few blocks on the east side of Manhattan have been completely evacuated today after workers discovered bricks falling from a high-rise building that's been under renovation. The former headquarters of Pfizer was being retrofitted into what the developer called the largest office-to-residential conversion in New York City history, but Mayor Zoran Mamdani says the building is not safe for engineers to go in and fully assess the situation.
5: Two structural columns have buckled, in addition to multiple cracks and sagging floors. The building remains unstable. Since arriving on scene, we have witnessed additional movement in one of the compromised columns.
3: The mayor says NYPD have instituted a frozen zone in Midtown from 40th to 45th Street between 1st and 3rd, temporarily closing access to pedestrians as well as traffic in the area. You are listening to NPR News.

0: I'm Stan Deaton with the Georgia Historical Society. Georgia might have become a Spanish colony had it not been for the Battle of Bloody Marsh, fought on this day in 1742. The battle on St. Simon's Island was part of a global clash of arms between two empires, England and Spain. The two nations were at odds over pirateering on the high seas and over borders in North America. General James Oglethorpe, Georgia's founder, led a body of Georgia troops into Spanish Florida in 1740 and unsuccessfully attacked St. Augustine. The Spanish retaliated 2 years later when St. Augustine's governor led 5,000 soldiers on an invasion of Britain's youngest North American colony. Oglethorpe dug in with less than 1,000 men on a high bluff on St. Simon's overlooking the Frederica River. Despite being heavily outnumbered, Oglethorpe's men repelled two Spanish attacks with minimal casualties. The last major Spanish offensive in Georgia ended in defeat and preserved Georgia as a British colony on July 7, 1742. Today in Georgia history.
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4: From the New York Times, I'm Rachel Abrams, and this is The Daily.
5: This is not a joke. The satirical outlet The Onion is set to take over InfoWars, the site that is run by notorious conspiracy theorist Alex Jones. Yes, you heard that correctly.
4: Last Thursday, The Onion launched its own version of InfoWars, the infamous online hub of misinformation created by Alex Jones. The takeover has been years in the making.
6: American conspiracy theorist and internet broadcaster Alex Jones has been ordered to pay Sandy Hook families more than $1.5 billion.
7: That's because he perpetrated for years the lie that this shooting was a hoax, that the people were actors.
4: After losing two defamation cases, Jones was ordered to pay more than $1 billion to the families affected by the Sandy Hook school shooting.
8: Breaking news tonight, Alex Jones has just moved to liquidate his personal assets to pay the families of the victims of the Sandy Hook massacre.
4: Unable to pay, Jones's assets, including InfoWars, were put up for auction. And then, in a surprise twist,
9: The Onion, the satirical news outlet, has won a bankruptcy auction to take control of InfoWars.
4: The Onion stepped in. They announced plans to convert InfoWars into a parody of itself and committed to sharing proceeds from the new venture with the Sandy Hook families.
10: 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It's Tim Heidecker here. I'm broadcasting now live. Thank you for joining me. We have major, major announcements to go through here.
4: Now, after nearly 2 years, The Onion's parody of InfoWars is live.
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4: Today, we speak with Onion CEO Ben Collins and comedian Tim Heidecker about what they plan to do with InfoWars and why they fought so hard to take control of it. It's Tuesday, July 7th. Hi, Ben.
11: Hey, how's it
4: going? I'm Rachel Abrams. Nice to meet you.
11: Nice to meet you, too.
4: Thanks for being here.
11: Thanks for doing this at all.
4: Yes. Early last week, I sat down with Ben Collins, the CEO of The Onion.
12: I got to practice my daily,
4: an actor and comedian, Tim Heidecker.
13: Tim, am I allowed to ask you to just give me your Alex Jones impression?
12: Yeah. I'm like a trained SEAL now.
10: We knew that was the case, and frankly, that's why we're talking about it. You know,
4: Collins and Heidecker were preparing for The Onion's imminent relaunch of InfoWars. The Onion has been around for almost 40 years and became infamous for skewering everything from American politics to pop culture.
14: In a lot of cases, people need catharsis. Just like give people a, oh, you're not nuts. Mm-hmm. This feeling of like you're just not insane. Yeah. You're not nuts.
4: Collins, who became CEO in 2024 after a decade as a reporter, has revitalized The Onion in a short amount of time.
14: And we've leaned into that as hard as we can. It's why we're the, I think, fifth biggest newspaper in the United States now.
4: I started my conversation with Ben and Tim by asking why they decided to remake InfoWars.
14: You know, I used to be a reporter, and I was covering stupid stuff on the internet when I was a little wee baby reporter guy at the Daily Beast now 11 years ago. Mm-hmm. And my friend's girlfriend was shot and killed on live TV, on Facebook, actually. She was the first person killed by a guy wearing a GoPro. It was brutal. It was just really bad. And then, like, when you Googled my friend's name, the thing that would come up was that he wasn't real or didn't exist and all this stuff. Like, there was, the internet had just started to show the cracks of where we were headed. So I started covering that for a living. You know, I wound up covering Alex Jones's trial on NBC News. And I remember sitting there when the judgment came down. It became clear that he was going to have to owe these people $1 billion. And he said, I'm not paying any of this. You guys know you're not going to receive a penny of this. And I was like, hey, dude, I think you got to pay money.
12: Even after I got this gig, I didn't quite know about all the details. And there's a great documentary about it, The Truth versus Alex Jones. Yeah. And I sat there, watched that, and just my blood boiled. I couldn't believe what he had subjected those poor people to.
4: Which we know, of course, he not only accused the Sandy Hook shooting of being faked, he accused the parents of being actors. His listeners harassed them. Some of them had to move.
12: Yeah.
4: Alex Jones, as we know, was ordered to pay more than $1.4 billion in damages. His assets go to bankruptcy because he does not have that money. Can you just, Ben, tell us what happens after that vis-a-vis your interest in The Onion?
14: Sure. We saw it was for sale, InfoWars, on like Blue Sky. There was somebody who clipped out a newspaper ad because you have to advertise a bankruptcy auction, which sounds weird. Mm-hmm. But it said, like, you know, get Alex Jones' armored truck or whatever. So I started making some phone calls and I was like, does this mean InfoWars is for sale? And they were like, yeah, it does. You get the IP if you want. And I just tried to figure out what to do because I had obviously never purchased something at a bankruptcy auction. So I had to like learn some stuff and we're like, okay, well, we can look at this and I think we can pull this off. So we get excited to bid on this thing. And the bidding is on, I think, November 14th of 2024. And what happens on November 5th of 2024 is Donald Trump is elected president of the United States. Mm. So people are wondering, like, should we do this? Is this a safe thing to do? Dan Bongino, who became the deputy director of the FBI, got his start in InfoWars. There were so many people tied up in those worlds. So people were spooked. And we just had to make a decision. And I just realized that I can't imagine other people had the gumption or just like time in their lives to take on Alex Jones's harassment campaign. So I was like, okay, you know, I'm a man of my word. We're going to go through this. And we put down our bid. And then we won. And then Alex absolutely lost his mind. I remember him calling Steve Bannon on air and being like, Steve Bannon being like, what the f*** is going on? Like on the phone on air on InfoWars, as it was like, he was panicking. The funniest part is he had never heard of The Onion until we bought it.
4: You're kidding. He said that?
14: Well, you could tell. Like he was like, this newspaper, The Onion. And he just never heard of it.
4: Just to clarify here, so basically the point of the bankruptcy is that whatever gets sold, everything's supposed to go to the families that got that judgment, right? So at this point, when you were trying to purchase his assets, his company, was the idea to take it over and give money to the families in some way?
14: Yeah, that was the immediate argument when I presented to my team. I was like, you know, we could spend $2 million on Facebook ads and make $2.1 million in Onion merch or something, or we can do this really good thing and hope people come along for the ride. And that's what we decided to do. And we, look, we, I have no idea if I would do it again, but I think I would because it's been this gigantic pain in the ass in my life. And it's been very scary. And we've had the dogs called on us from him and all of his weird psycho.
4: Alex Jones has come after both of you personally, I believe.
14: Oh, yeah.
12: Oh, in the best possible way. I mean, I find it incredibly amusing for the most part.
14: Yeah.
12: Because he's discovered my body of work. Like you say, he didn't know The Onion. And then he found Tim and Eric's stuff from 15 years ago. And, you know, if you haven't seen some of that, it is pretty out there. It's pretty weird. But it's all coming from a place of absurdity and a place of silliness. But he took it all out of context and basically thought that we were some kind of literal demons from hell.
14: Yeah.
4: So you make a bid for The Onion. It goes through some legal wrangling in the courts. Now, you have, I believe, celebrated the takeover. I know that you guys are treating it like a fait accompli. You're about to launch. But what is the current status? Just to be clear, like you have not officially taken over in the sense that like you can't go into Alex Jones's studio right now in Austin and like start broadcasting from there.
14: Yeah. So last August, there was an emergency stay put in place. where it says, like, the receiver cannot sell these assets until we rule on this. The receiver is the guy in charge of dispensing all of these assets. And then Alex Jones said that he was going to shut everything down. Alex Jones' goal, by the way, is to render these assets valueless so he can buy them back for pennies. I don't accept that because that means these families will never get anything.
12: Mm-hmm.
14: So we went to this receiver and we said, we'll lease all of this stuff from you. I know you can't sell it, but it doesn't say anything about this. And the receiver was like, yeah, I guess that's a good point. My goal is to keep the value of the assets up, make the families happy. And so we're moving this forward. And part of why we're trying to do this is to keep the value of this asset alive. By making fun of this thing, we were reminding people like, hey, it has value to people on the planet Earth.
12: Right.
14: And it has value to us. And, you know, we would love to take this over and give these families. They haven't received a penny from this guy. And it's been 4.5 years since the judgment and 10 years since they sued him. So they need this cash, and we would love to get them some.
4: How did the families react when you first told them that you wanted to take this horrific tragedy and make it into a comedy website?
14: The first call was weird because I was like, I work at The Onion. I used to cover this stuff, so a couple of these families knew who I was. And they were like, let me think about it. And then they came back and they were like, now that I thought about it, I see the vision, you know? Because their goal has always been, you know, make it so he can't do this to any other family ever again.
12: Yeah.
14: And the strength of these families is absurd. Like, you've met these people.
12: Mm-hmm.
14: They are the strongest people I think I've ever met in my entire life. And then we had this, like, really beautiful phone call with them maybe a month ago where—
4: The two of you.
14: It was us and the Onion writing staff.
12: Yeah,
14: and
12: then, everybody, yeah.
14: And then I think like 6 or 7 of the families.
12: Mm-hmm.
14: And I don't know, a bunch of people left overtly crying in the office. It was weird to go into a thing where we thought we were going to say, thank you for letting us do this. And they were like, no, I don't think you understand. Thank you for doing this.
4: But I want to go back to this idea that one of the reasons the family supported you and one of your goals is to neuter Alex Jones. Because Alex Jones, he might not have InfoWars, but he is up and running on the platform Rumble. He is doing his thing. He still has people that are watching him. It is nowhere near the millions of people he had on YouTube before he was kicked off of YouTube. But nevertheless, he is starting to do the same thing he's done before, right? And we don't know how big he's going to be. So I just sort of wonder, like, if he's already out there, like, still doing his thing, like, how will you determine whether this effort is successful?
12: That's a good question. I mean, I tuned in the other day just because I hadn't done the impression in a while and I wanted to listen to his voice. And I literally opened it up and he was talking about Charlie Kirk faking his own death.
4: Mm.
12: And I was like, right. And we're doing a little bit of a similar take on that, on our parody of it. I mean, he is extremely diminished from where he was 10 years ago.
14: Yeah. It has like 6,000 views per stream. Like, this is not...
4: It's small.
14: It's small. It's a small audience. And I agree with you that he can build it back up, but that's America.
12: We should also note that the core of Alex Jones is a pills-selling machine. It is.
4: Well, just to be really clear about what you mean here is that he has a part of his business where he sells products to people. And in some cases, those products are to solve issues that he brings up on his show that might not be actual evidence-based issues.
12: A nuclear war is imminent, therefore, buy my iodine.
4: Stuff like that, right.
12: Yeah.
4: I also just have to point out, did you guys see, I think it was New York Magazine, but I can't remember. Somebody years ago did a quiz. Is this product from Alex Jones or is this product from Gwyneth Paltrow?
12: Right, sure.
4: And it was very hard to tell the difference.
12: Well,
4: so I don't want to make it seem like it's singular to Alex Jones.
12: No. But I mean, she's not advocating for the harassment of parents.
14: I think that's the difference, is you can do whatever you want to sell products. Once you start selling products as a direct response immediately after a mass shooting and start demeaning the people who are victims of that mass shooting. That's, to me, I don't know if I'm crazy here, is a step too far.
4: The two of you have done a very good job of articulating, I think, what you think the core of Alex Jones's product empire and also website is. You've also explained a lot about The Onion and what sort of makes The Onion The Onion. Can you help me understand, how does InfoWars fit into the core DNA of The Onion?
14: So The Onion, in my opinion, has always been the best at going after the dominant mode of media at the time. We always go after the way people actually get their information. And this was a shot across the bow. It's a little bit bigger than what we usually do in the sense that we're directly going after the information war people who are trying to make you feel bad about everything you do so you can buy a supplement. But that's how everything operates. You see, like, you know, RFK, who is carrying around sauerkraut and talk about peptides and all these other things, like the current du jour addiction of people who subscribe to things on the internet. So, like, to me, it was an obvious opportunity to take this model that was, really not invented but perfected by Alex Jones and say, well, just lay it all bare.
4: After the break, we talk about what it is like to make comedy in this political environment. We'll be right back.

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1: 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But I feel the opposite. I think it's full-on America.
0: Plus, I'll talk with Michael Sarnowski, the director of the new movie, The Death of Robin Hood. 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
4: I'm Rachel Abrams, and this is The Daily. Today, we speak with Onion CEO Ben Collins and comedian Tim Heidecker about what they plan to do with InfoWars and why they fought so hard to take control of it. I want to talk about comedy, not just InfoWars comedy, but just sort of more broadly comedy in the Trump administration. Mm-hmm. A lot of comedians have said, and I've heard you guys discuss this, that satire is really hard in the Trump administration, which is, I've never quite understood exactly why. And I feel like it's not the perspective that you guys have taken. And so I wonder if, Tim, you can explain what you think the opportunity is for comedy that other comedians who say that are missing.
5: Sure. I mean, you try to get to very universal, you know, human feelings. I'm not trying to just go like, haha, look at Trump's orange complexion. Mm-hmm. I want to get into like, what is it about being a human being that gets you to the place where you're doing that to yourself? And I want to try to do that in a entertaining or funny way. I think it's also okay to, at this moment in time, it's enough to just go, like, whatever the debacle is this mm-hmm. week, whatever the insanity is, I think it's enough right now. You can just go, I think that's crazy. And if you can try to do it in a funny, witty way, at least people out there looking for signals that they're not alone can get something. They can get like, okay, I'm not crazy. That's crazy.
4: I want to ask you guys, though, like the way you are describing what you're doing does not sound ideological. But just to push back a little bit, like, I went to the Onion website earlier today, and there's like a zillion headlines about Trump and RFK Jr., Ken Paxton. And I'm somebody who's read the Onion. I know that you made fun of Biden. I know that you make fun of Democrats. I get that. But there's something called the Babylon Bee, which for people that don't know is described,
5: very funny stuff.
4: It is described as like the Onion for conservatives, basically the implication being that you guys have a liberal ideological mm-hmm. bent, right? And I think that certainly in this moment, you could get that impression looking at the Onion website. I want to understand, like, how broad are you trying to appeal in terms of an audience?
5: I would just say that I don't think about an audience often. I just try to express what's inside of me out into the world. And it will be ideological a lot of the time mm-hmm. because I have a point of view. But I will say InfoWars isn't going to be overtly political necessarily, and maybe not really at all. I mean, we're making fun of food influencers, and we'll be making fun of people that certainly voted for, you know, Mamdani in New York, mm-hmm. you know, and are friends of mine. Like, you gotta, of course, look at the world around you and see things that you kind of cringe at, even though you might ideologically align with them. And we're not going to be afraid to do that. But we're not interested in punching down. Mm-hmm. We're not looking at making fun of swaths of people because we're essentially scared of them.
6: Yeah. The most recent takedown request we got from a politician was from a very prominent Democrat. You know, that's, we really do hammer all sides. The Democratic Party is really upset at us because they think that we sank Joe Biden's 2024 campaign.
4: Because you didn't cheer him on? Is that the idea?
6: Yeah.
4: Okay.
6: And I'm not going to ever step in on that sort of thing, mm-hmm. ever.
4: I wonder if you guys succeed, if the website takes off, besides the financial benefit of succeeding, whatever that looks like, whatever your metrics are, just what do you think you will have accomplished besides sidelining Alex Jones, besides making him less offensive or powerful?
5: I mean, creating another place for quality art and media to exist that

0: is pretty damn independent. I mean, this is one of the few bastions of not this monopolized super companies that we're having to live with. So what we hope to have accomplished in, let's say, 5 years is we've retrained people's brains to think of InfoWars meaning something fundamentally different and separated from that ghoul. If he wants to tell people about Charlie Kirk faking his own death or something, he's free to do it on the side of the highway.
1: You know, everything about InfoWars was horrible, except the branding and the catchphrase they came up with. Mm-hmm. And their catchphrase is, there's a war on for your mind, which is just a perfect sentence. It's a beautiful mm-hmm. sentence, right? Mm-hmm. And that will remain a thing that we do, basically like a mission statement or a, you know, something to point at, where there has been a war on for your mind for the last 10 years. There's no question about that. Like, we have lived through that. And I would say normal people have lost, in part because they didn't know they were in a fight. And we're going to give people the ability to make fun of the processes and the ways people get information. That's going to be the through line that gets us through this. And like characters and ideas and mm-hmm. things are going to build out of that. We are constantly being inundated mm-hmm. with a bunch of insane garbage and bull, frankly. And that bull had no counterweight. And we're going to try to.
0: I think, sorry to interrupt you, but I've been thinking over the years a lot about darkness and comedy and death and comedy. And it is a way to like survive the chaos of the world. On a very deep level, like the comedians, the writers, whoever, creatives that go into those dark places are doing it at a service for themselves to sort of exercise the fear of these real things. And then that gets received by an audience. And I think it does a service to make them feel like, okay, this is something that happens and we have to laugh about it. There's obviously lots of things we could do about it, but it's just like making you feel like all this crazy shit is hanging over our heads, but we shouldn't be afraid of it all the time.
2: Ben, Tim, thank you both so much for joining us.
1: Hey, thank you. I really appreciate it.
2: After we spoke to Ben and Tim, we reached out to representatives for Alex Jones to ask for comment about the Onion's takeover of InfoWars, but they did not respond.
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6: Meet the Tubacs. The name suggests a cross between a tuba and a saxophone. The only thing tuba about it is really its low range and biggish scale. What it is a reproportioned contrabass sax. I'm Sarah Zaslaw. 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
11: I'm Jesse Thorne. Like a lot of folks before, when Craig Ferguson moved to the United States, he came to New York first.
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11: New York City, the concrete jungle where dreams are made of. The city of big guys who hang out in Yankees hats in front of a bodega without much to do. I'm Jesse Thorne. Like a lot of folks before him, when Craig Ferguson moved to the United States, he came to New York first. New York City, the concrete jungle where dreams are made of. The city of big guys who hang out in Yankees hats in front of a bodega without much to do, which Craig Ferguson saw.
13: And he had a half-chewed cigar coming out of his mouth and talking about, hey, these guys over here. And I was like, wow, there's really people who are really like that. This is awesome.
11: From MaximumFun.org and NPR, it's Bullseye. This week, I'm podcasting over here. Craig Ferguson talks with me about his love of all things America and New York City. Plus, I'll talk with the director of a new movie about Robin Hood and ask him why he decided to make the folk hero a monster. That's all coming up on Bullseye. But first, the news.
14: Live from NPR News in Washington, I'm Ryland Barton. Democrats across the country are withdrawing support from Maine U.S. Senate candidate Graham Platner after a sexual assault allegation, which he denies. If he drops out, Democrats are divided on who should replace him, and Maine law has tight deadlines for replacing candidates, as Maine Public's Steve Mistler explains.
15: That deadline is Monday, July 13th at 5 p.m., and if Platner formally withdraws from the race with the Secretary of State by then, Democrats can actually replace him on the ballot, but they have only until July 27th to do so. And that's about 2 weeks away. So just like with President Joe Biden's withdrawal from the 2024 presidential race, that's just not a lot of time for state Democrats to figure out a process to replace him.
14: Maine Public's Steve Mistler reporting. Maryland lawmakers will convene for a special session this August to consider constitutional changes that could pave the way for a new Democratic-leaning congressional map. WYPR's Sarah Petrowich has more.
16: Up until now, Maryland's Democratic-controlled legislature could not agree on if it should fight back against President Trump's call to Republican-led states to redraw their congressional boundaries. Maryland's Democratic Senate President Bill Ferguson has been the main obstacle in passing a map. But with the recent gutting of the Federal Voting Rights Act, Ferguson has changed his tune, and he announced August 3rd through the 5th, state lawmakers will consider loosening political and geographical restrictions on congressional districts. If the constitutional amendment reaches the ballot this November and is approved by Maryland voters, the door would be open for state lawmakers to approve a Democratic-leaning map for the 2028 general election. For NPR News, I'm Sarah Petrowich in Baltimore.
14: The Natural Resources Conservation Service is a federal agency that helps farmers protect soil and water. WWNO's Eva Tesfaye reports nearly a quarter of its staff was cut last year, and there might be more losses coming.
17: In the first 6 months of last year, the Natural Resources Conservation Service lost more than 2,500 of its 12,000 employees. Then the USDA proposed to eliminate another 3,000 next year. Andy Brown with the Louisiana Farm Bureau says NRCS offices are one of the main ways that farmers work directly with the USDA.
18: We have fought back and we have a voice. We think that's a little deeper
12: cut than we really want to see.
17: An agriculture appropriations bill puts about $600 million back into NRCS, which would mean a smaller staff cut. It still needs to clear the Senate. For NPR News, I'm Eva Tesfaye in New Orleans.
14: A federal judge has ruled that the Department of Justice cannot have access to personal information for every person who worked during the 2020 election in Georgia's Fulton County. The Justice Department in April obtained a grand jury subpoena seeking the names and personal contact information of county employees and volunteer poll workers. The county argued the subpoena targeted President Trump's perceived opponents. AI stocks dragged Wall Street down today. This is NPR News. European lawmakers are rallying to investigate FIFA boss Gianni Infantino. They're concerned about his involvement in allowing U.S. striker Folarin Balogun to play despite a red card. FIFA lifted his suspension after President Trump intervened. European lawmakers called it a perversion of justice and are concerned over other potential breaches of political neutrality. Families with school children have started to receive their school supply lists, and surveys show many are expecting to spend more on back-to-school shopping this year compared to last. And as NPR's Alina Selyuk reports.
18: Most of back-to-school shopping happens much closer to the start of the school year, but a survey by the National Retail Federation finds that more back-to-school shoppers have gotten a head start early than in years past. Almost a third say they've started looking. Inflation is a big concern, so people are deal hunting, but also more families seem to be getting their school lists earlier this year. In another survey by the consulting firm PwC, a much greater share of shoppers this year say they expect to spend more on back-to-school purchases from a year ago. PwC estimates that an average family might spend $922 on clothes, shoes, backpacks, laptops, and other technology and supplies. Alina Selyuk, NPR News.
14: World leaders gathered at the NATO summit in Turkey today. Their dinner included a first course of flatbread and a honeycomb, followed by vegetables and yogurt, traditional dumplings, and a choice of sea bass or beef. Dessert was baklava with milk, a pistachio foam, and traditional Turkish marash ice cream. 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
22: It's Bullseye. I'm Jesse Thorne. Craig Ferguson is Scottish. He was born and raised in Scotland. That's probably not a big surprise to hear if you have ever heard him talk. Like, for example, on The Late Late Show on CBS, which he hosted for about a decade.
23: I remembered that I had $50 on my desk. I keep money on my desk in case I have a bad guest. Like, that would ever happen. I have $50 in singles on the desk. CBS is money. It's not my money. I don't have that kind of money. But the CBS, and there's $50 in singles, and if there's a bad guest, and they're like, you know, I'm saying, like, what is it like on the movie? Have you met George Clooney? And they're like, I don't know. Then I give them a dollar. Then, you know, show business people will do anything for money. They're like carnies, but with less class. So... we had a lot of carnies in tonight.
22: Craig Ferguson is also American. He's lived here for over 40 years. He became a naturalized U.S. citizen in 2008. Ferguson, and I do not think that I am overstating this, loves being an American. He loves to talk about America, American history, about what it means to be an American. So much so that he has a new TV show about exactly that. It's called Craig Ferguson, American on Purpose. It's a 5-episode cross-country series where Ferguson interviews dozens and dozens of people about the stuff that makes this nation great, not so great, and everything in between. Here's a little bit of the show. In this scene, Craig comes face to face with Thomas Jefferson's very own copy, of the Declaration of Independence.
0: This was literally printed on July 4th, 1776.
1: That is unbelievable to me. Are you allowed to touch it? Can I touch it?
23: No.
0: No, okay. No, don't touch it.
23: I'm so close to the Declaration of Independence, and I can't see a thing. I really wish I'd brought my readers. Dr. Anita Allen, legal scholar and member of the American Philosophical Society, is walking me through the thought process, the American philosophy, if you will, that led to the genius of the First Amendment.
0: No touching the document.
22: Craig Ferguson, welcome to Bullseye. I'm so happy to have you on the show. Thank you for coming.
13: Thank you very much for having me on the show. It's delightful to be here.
22: I think you are a really famous America enthusiast. What are you enthusiastic about the United States?
13: Yeah, I'm a big fan, actually. As countries go, I think we're pretty good. I became an American officially in 2008, but I think long, long before that. What am I fond of America? What do I like about America? There's too much to say. I had to make 5 hours of documentaries for CNN in order to get some of it in. And I feel like I didn't reach all of it either. In fact, I know I didn't. It's just a very big place. There's lots going on. I don't know if you've noticed, but it's huge.
22: When you came to the United States, was it because you thought it was a land of opportunity or because you were not getting what you wanted out of Scotland or the United Kingdom?
13: I think yes to all of that and more. I mean, what happened to me, it was a kind of formative thing for me. When I was 13 years old, and it was 1975, and in that year, a guy called Freddie Laker, who was an early pioneer of budget aviation, started running flights from Scotland, DC-10 airplanes from Scotland to JFK for like $25 or $50, or I don't know. I mean, he went bust pretty fast. But when those flights were on, my dad and I came over when I was 13 to visit my dad's little brother, my Uncle James, and my Aunt Susan, who lived in Smithtown, Long Island. They had emigrated here in the 1950s. So, and they're still around. They live in upstate New York, still going and still married. Things have worked out great for them. And I came to visit them when I was 13. So I came from directly, before I ever went to England, before I ever went to other parts of Scotland, I came from Glasgow to New York City when I was 13 years old. And it never left me, the vibrancy. It was almost like stepping into a cartoon for me. I mean, I felt like I had walked out of black and white into a Technicolor picture. It was unbelievable. I loved it. And I still do. Every now and again, when I walk down the street in New York, and I'm in New York now, I'm just shocked by the vibrancy of it. There's a story every 10 feet in this city.
22: I went to New York when I was about that age. Maybe I was 10. And the thing that I remember going to New York from my, you know, I'm from the city. I'm from San Francisco. It's not like I lived on a pig farm. But
13: right.
22: The thing that I remember from visiting New York City as a kid was that I was so sensorially overwhelmed, including by the smell of the air.
13: Weed has been added to it. It used to be just pee pee and pizza and rat, but now it's pee pee pizza rat and weed now. So it's got an extra piquancy.
22: But I remember I was so physically overwhelmed that I threw up, and that's a true story.
13: Well, I think the breezes from the beautiful Palo Alto childhood estate that you grew up on and probably had kept your lungs clean.
22: First of all, Craig, I did not grow up in a Palo Alto lifestyle. Let's get this straight. I'm from the inner city.
13: Okay.
22: Jesse's from the Mission District, okay?
13: Oh, okay.
22: 15th and Guerrero.
13: Well, if you're from the Mission District, then, I mean, that's pretty. That's very New York vibe, the Mission District, isn't it?
22: It was a real place. However, New York City is next level. What was it like for you coming from Glasgow, which is a very real city in and of itself, but a very sort of industrial, it's not a skyscrapers big city in the same way that New York
13: is. No, skyscrapers. No, Glasgow, the city in America, I think is most like, Glasgow in Scotland, I think is a cross between Cleveland, Ohio, and Portland, Oregon. And it's very similar. If you mashed those two cities together, you probably, and threw in a lot of Irish and Italian. So maybe Boston. But Glasgow where I grew up and the time I grew up, I mean, Glasgow's changed a lot. So I'm not describing a city which is there anymore. But when I was a kid, it was pretty rough, and it felt very bleak. And New York just felt like, I felt like everywhere was a movie. Everything felt like people talked in American accents. I don't ever seen that in the movies. I mean, American cars and dollar bills. And I remember one gentleman, and there are still this archetype of this gentleman is still very prevalent in New York City. He was a heavy set gentleman. He was bald. And he had a half-chewed cigar coming out of his mouth and talking about, hey, these guys over here. And I was like, wow, there's really people who are really like that. This is awesome. I really love it. And I had only ever seen it on TV in the movies. It felt like a fictional wonderland. America to me, New York is my gateway drug. You know, it was my gateway drug into America. And what I find interesting in Britain, and certainly this impulse is in the United States as well, that they somehow think New York is not America as the rest of America. But I feel the opposite. I think it's like, it's steroid America. I think it's like full on America. I mean, New Yorkers will tell you it's kind of a nation state, but you know, Texans say that about Texas and, you know, people in the South, and people have their own little things, but it's very America. And it was my way in. I still love it. I still love this place.
22: It's Bullseye. I'm Jesse Thorne. I'm here with Craig Ferguson. He's the former host of The Late Late Show, and he's the current host of Craig Ferguson, American on Purpose. You dropped out of school pretty early. You stopped going to school in your mid-teens. Did you think that you were going to be an entertainer?
13: Yeah. I wanted to be a punk rock star. I wanted to be a rock star. And punk rock, when I was a teenager, punk rock was in its first real flush of, you know, being the thing. And I wanted to be, my nickname when I was a kid was Tubby. So I wanted to be thin and be in a band. And I got into a band. I never got particularly thin, but I wanted to be in a band and be part of the rock scene. I wanted to be cool. It's hard to explain it now, but punk, everybody was in a band during punk rock. Everybody. It wasn't a genre. It was the teenagers. It was what we were. And we didn't have Instagram, or we didn't have, you know, there was no social media or that kind of thing. So it was what set us apart from the other generations, including the, you know, slightly older flower power boomer people and all that. You know, we didn't want to be part of that either. And so that ethos, that rebellion, that madness was very attractive to me. I was a very troubled kid. I was very frightened all the time. And I think that probably wasn't helpful to a young person.
22: You were a drummer, which means that, you know, if you're a decent drummer, you can be in a lot of bands. Because everybody needs
13: a drummer.
22: Has their own drum set.
13: Yeah.
22: Yeah.
13: Yeah. I wasn't that good, but I did have my own drum kit. You're exactly right. I was like, so you get to be in a lot of different bands. I was okay. It was passable. I was in some bands that, you know, if you can tell whose dad has the van, because, you know, very few rock bands, punk bands need a clarinet player. But if you've got a clarinet player, it's probably his dad has a van or a large car. And that was indeed true.
22: Did you think that you were going to become a famous professional musician, or did you think that you were going to be a punk rock dirtbag and that was the cool thing to be?
13: I don't think I thought forward a lot. I mean, I developed alcoholism pretty early. So my kind of career plan wasn't thought out like that. You know, it's funny now when I talk to young comics, or I listen to young comics and or young artists of any stripe, and they talk about their plans for what they want to do. I never had any of that. And I think it's very wise to have that, but I just didn't have it. And I kind of stumbled from one thing to the next. I really did. And it almost looks weird now, because if I look back on a lot of it, it looks like, well, clearly, you know, you had a plan. But I didn't. I really didn't have a plan of how it was going to turn out. I liked being in the company of musicians And I still do because I love music. I like to make it and I like to be around it. And I like the way musicians think for the most part. I love music. It's that, what was that thing Basquiat said about music? Art is how we decorate space, but music is how we decorate time, which I think is such a lovely approach to it. So, you know, I just wanted to be in that world. I found it acceptable to me and it was very forgiving of who I was. You know, I would kind of like a car crash drunk, really.
2: Yeah, I was about to say, by who you were, do you mean drunk?
13: Yeah, I do. I mean, I was, you know...
2: Drunk but interesting. Maybe drunk but interesting, let's say.
13: I don't know how interesting. I think maybe just noisy. I was noisy and I was enthusiastic and I like to have a good time. I like to hang in bars and, you know, and do all the stuff that we did. But when the others would go home after an evening or a day or a week, I couldn't. I just kept going. I couldn't stop. So it took hold of me. It whatever it was, it took me. You know, I wasn't following any plan or trajectory that I had in mind.
2: We still have a ton to get into with Craig Ferguson. Before he hosted the Late Late Show, he was a guest on it several times. Did it ever occur to him that he'd get the host job? It did not. We'll talk about it after the break. It's Bullseye from MaximumFun.org and NPR.
3: Meet the Tubacs. The name suggests a cross between a tuba and a saxophone. The only thing tuba about it is really its low range and biggish scale. What it is a reproportioned contrabass sax. I'm Sarah Zaslaw. Hear the Tubacs in action on the next Serendipity, tonight at 10 on GPB.
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2: Welcome back to Bullseye. I'm Jesse Thorne. I'm talking with Craig Ferguson. He is, of course, the former host of The Late Late Show and the current host of the game show Scrabble. In observance of the United States' 250th birthday, Ferguson is hosting a special documentary called Craig Ferguson, American on Purpose. It's 5 episodes. You can watch them on CNN and the CNN app now. A lot of American comedians who are your age.
13: Yes.
2: In fact, almost all American comedians who are your age grew up obsessed with The Tonight Show, which was late night comedy in the United States until the, you know, 1990 or whatever.
13: Yeah.
2: Because it was the center of the stand-up comedy universe, in addition to being one of the centers of the comedy universe more generally, right? Like the, you know, in the 70s and 80s, The Tonight Show was how careers were made.
13: Sure.
2: In stand-up comedy.
13: Yeah. Drew Carey, that's how he came through.
2: And so every Drew Carey and, you know, every Jimmy Pardo and all these great comics, they all aspired to do Johnny Carson's job.
13: Mm-hmm.
2: And you got a talk show and you didn't aspire to that.
13: No. No, I didn't.
2: What did you think of late night TV before you got into late night TV?
13: I didn't really pay any attention to it, to be honest. It's not that I wasn't a fan. I was happy. I would turn on Dave if I was in the house and, you know, I'd watch Dave, or If Lena was on, I'd see the monologues or whoever. You know, I'd flip between the two. But that's who I was aware of, Dave and Jay. That's all I knew about, really. And as I started working as an actor here, I would go on shows. And you know, I went on Conan's show. And that was a lovely environment. And they were... I liked him very much. And I became aware of him after that. He's very clever and very good, and it was really good to be a guest on a show. I really liked it. And then I would do other shows. And really, the reason why I think I ended up doing Late Night is because I did my predecessor on the Late Show, the Late Late Show, was Craig Kilborn. And I had been on that, you know, a few times as a guest. And that's why I ended up in the frame to host it, because I had been a guest on the show. And that fit with really what it was Peter LaSalle. And Peter LaSalle was my producer and is the greatest mind who ever made these things. And was the... Peter worked with Johnny Carson for 35 years. And Peter worked with Dave for the first 5 years on CBS to get Dave set up. And then he wanted to go back to LA. And Peter had worked with Jon Stewart, and he'd worked with so many different people. He was such a massive mind. He really understood, for some reason, the world of late night talk shows. And it was Peter's idea that I be a late night talk show host, not mine. I was a guest on the show. And then when Craig Kilborn left the show, they had this kind of like rolling guest spot to try people out. And I was offered two nights to be the guest host of the show. And I took it because it's a job and it's fun. And I never really, I wasn't thinking then about being a late night host. That evening I met Peter for the first time, and he was the one that had put me in the frame to be a guest host. And he said to me, I will never forget, because I said, thanks for having me do this. This should be a lark. That's exactly what I said to him. And he said, he's a very gentle man. He said, this is not a lark. He said, if I have any discernible skills, it's spotting people like you. And he said, if I'm right about you, and I don't know if I am, but if I'm right about you, you're lightning in a bottle, and you're going to spend the next 20 years of your life doing stuff like this.
6: I was thinking about the Larry Sanders Show because I happened to read, I read the other day Judd Apatow's book about Gary Shandling, Gary Shandling's book about Gary Shandling that Judd Apatow put together.
13: Right.
6: And I think it was in that book that Conan O'Brien described that show as like a perfect distillation of making a late night talk show, except for it didn't depict the relentlessness of a Daily Show.
13: Yeah, that's a fair comment. Yeah, that's a fair comment.
6: Like the terror and the egos and all of these things were reasonably representative. But the fact that you had to put out a show every single day and then put out a show the next day as well was the thing that you couldn't capture on a, you know, on a semi-dramatic sitcom.
13: It is a grind.
6: And like one of the defining characteristics of your show when you were a late night TV host was that you abandoned the thing that is the most convenient tool of the person who has to put a show on television every day, which is the news cycle, especially the political news cycle.
13: Yeah.
6: Like if you're going to commit yourself to doing personal monologues, you very quickly run into the problem that like you have to do a monologue every day and you only have the 30 minutes between when you woke up and finished eating your oatmeal and headed into the office to develop something to talk about.
13: Yeah. Yeah. It was a challenge some days. I won't lie, but it did create some interesting things. That feeling, I mean, look, eventually I burned out with it. And I think I don't know if everybody does, but I did. But for a while, there was things like the Latvian Independence Day monologue. I mean, would never have happened if I had that. You know, the Magic Week episodes where we tried to get, you know, C-list magicians. I mean, it was stuff that I'm proud of. And the improvisation that happened, particularly with people like, well, with Josh and I when we were doing the robot, but it was all just like we would people would send in tweets and say, hey, Craig, have you ever been to, you know, Spain? And then we would just go, Spain. And so it was improvisation. There's nothing wrong with improvisation, except if you're an executive and you want to know what everyone's going to say. But we had a great executive. The executive, Alex Jaffe, was the executive for CBS on our show, and she was really cool and hip. And she kind of, she got it. She understood it. And that really helped.
22: It's Bullseye. I'm Jesse Thorne. I'm here with Craig Ferguson. He's the former host of The Late Late Show, and he's the current host of Craig Ferguson, American on Purpose. When you became a citizen yourself,
13: yeah,
22: why did you decide to do that?
13: I'd been thinking about it for a long time. I mean, it didn't happen overnight. I didn't feel really like a decision. It felt more like a natural process. I had been, my children, or my first son had been born. I had been living in America since 1994. At a certain point, actually, when I had my O-1 visa in Los Angeles, I had to drive down to San Diego, walk over to the Mexican side, get my visa stamped at the consulate in Tijuana, and then come back and drive up to stay legal to work on the Drew Carey show. And everyone who worked in the American consulate in Tijuana lived in San Diego. They would watch me on television and they'd come in and I'm like, it was such a weird little anomaly. But I'd been doing that for a while. And then it was during, I was towards the end of the Bush administration. And there was a lot of, it wasn't dissimilar to echoes of now, actually. There were a lot of kind of high dudgeon and a lot of kind of political hyperbolic rhetoric. And I suspect that you have read or know a lot about American history, so I won't patronize you with it, but it's always been like this. It's always been hyperbolic. It's always been a huge argument. That's the idea of a country that's born from, you know, you get to say, the idea is that everyone gets a say, then everyone gets a say. So we did this thing on the late night show in 2007, where I became an honorary citizen of all the different states. And then it kind of snowballed into, well, I should really actually take care of this properly and become an actual citizen. So it came really from a bit, I think, only. I mean, it would have happened eventually. I would have done it. I hadn't got around to it, I suppose.
22: I mean, there's an element of like pro forma to it. You'd lived in the United States a long time. There's an element of convenience to it. You know, it's a hassle to be going back and getting new visas and so on and so forth. There's an element of like, I don't know. I know when my stepmother became a citizen, Irish born.
13: Right.
22: She became a citizen because she told me, I'm going to hit a cop and get deported.
13: Yeah, she's Irish.
22: There's all these sort of like quotidian reasons, but when it actually happened, did it sink into you that
13: yes,
22: you had made a pretty profound choice in your life about who you were?
13: Yeah, it actually is quite interesting. And what I equate it to, if you live with someone and then you decide to get married to them and you think that it's not going to change your relationship, and then you get married and you figure it does change your relationship. I became much more patriotic, I think, after I became a citizen. I became a citizen in 2008, Pomona Fairgrounds. It was 2,000 of us. And I'm pretty sure everyone else was a Mexican-American that day. And, you know, and I was one Scottish-American. And it was great. And it was emotional. And everybody was, it was such a great feeling. And we were making a decision and we were part of something. And I felt the same thing when we went to film in Ellis Island for the CNN show. And I got a very strong sense of it then, that sense of people coming here. It's an extraordinary thing, America. Extraordinary. We mustn't forget how strange and weird an idea in human history America is. For whatever, you know, whatever way you think it's going. I mean, whatever you like or don't like about it.
6: when you're on stage in Scotland, which I know you've done stand-up there a little bit.
13: Yeah, recently. I hadn't done it for a long time. Yeah, yeah.
6: When you're on stage in Scotland, is it like, that's our man that made good in American show business? Or is it like, that's our man that sold out and become American?
13: I think yes to all of the above. You know, I mean, I think it depends on who you ask.
6: How does it feel for you on stage or walking down the street?
13: I played Glasgow for the first time in about 35 years, about a month ago. And I will be honest, I was a little nervous about it because I thought, I don't wonder how this is going to go. And it was great because I forgot that Scottish people, just like everywhere else, they don't have a hive mind. Some people like you and some people don't. And I remember saying to my agent, and I actually said this on stage because I was nervous about, you know, so I said this to the Scottish audience. I said, you know, my agent in Los Angeles was saying, you know, I was saying I was nervous about going. And he said, well, you know, people that hate you, they're not going to pay money to come and see you. And I was like, oh, you've never met any Scottish people. And they laughed at that and I laughed. But that's kind of how I felt about it. But the truth is, I think some people think, you know, some people like me, some people don't. Same like in America, same like everywhere else. Some people like it, some people don't. I'm not in charge of that. I'm in charge of who I am. That's all.
6: Well, Craig Ferguson, I'm so grateful for all your time and to get to talk to you. And I really enjoyed your show. Thank you for coming on Bullseye.
13: Thank you. Thanks for having me. I enjoyed your show and I am enjoying it right up to the end right now.
6: Yes. Craig Ferguson, comedian, actor, television host, novelist, now documentarian. You can stream all 5 episodes of Craig Ferguson, American on Purpose via the CNN app. The whole season runs on CNN starting Sunday, July 5th at 8 p.m. Eastern. It's Bullseye. I'm Jesse Thorne. There's a new movie coming out called The Death of Robin Hood. And you don't have to read much into the title to know what it's about. Robin Hood is played by Hugh Jackman, brilliantly. And the legendary folk hero is kind of getting up there in age. He's tired. His beard is long and gray. He looks almost like God in a Far Side comic. The decades of running, fighting, being beaten, and slashed have taken their tolls. Robin, badly hurt, ends up in a priory, a small community run by a nun. And there, he confronts his legacy. He thinks about the lives he's taken, the lives he's ruined, the wake of violence and blood feuds that trails behind him, and he reaches a pretty reasonable conclusion. Robin Hood, Robin of Nottingham, was not a good guy. So here in the priory, staring death in the face, how does he reckon with that? The Death of Robin Hood is not about prancing and shooting arrows. It alternates between brutal violence and meditative, almost serene thoughtfulness. It's written and directed by my guest, Michael Sarnowski. Sarnowski is also responsible for the movies Pig and A Quiet Place Day One. So glad to talk to Sarnowski about the movie. Let's get into it. Michael, welcome to Bullseye. I am so happy to have you on the show.
7: Thank you so much. I'm honored to be here.
6: Did you get the idea for this film because you were just hanging out reading the lyrics of 15th century songs or whatever?
7: Yeah, it's just what I do to unwind, kind of. So, yeah, that's pretty much... No, mostly it came from loving
6: like,
7: the...
6: Ooh, an S or an F. I
7: yeah,
6: don't know.
7: Yeah. No, it was just from watching the animated Disney Robin Hood. That was where that love started. But the poems helped, too.
6: How did you discover the breadth of the story of Robin Hood?
7: Yeah, I think it was sort of one of those, it was at a perfect time in my life where I had loved the Disney animated Robin Hood movie as a kid. Like I would watch it with my dad. And the full story is that when my dad passed away, our neighbor who kind of became this like mentor, father figure to me, gave me a copy of his childhood school book, Robin book. And it had all the old stories in it, like the finale of it being the Death of Robin Hood story. And I think there was something about being a child, losing a parent, having seen the sort of childish version of Robin Hood, and then being exposed to the sort of more mature version of, not just the mature version, but like the idea that this folk hero could die, that that was like part of his story. When you think of him as this just kind of immortal Dancing Fox. And then I think having to like grapple with that as a kid at a really formative moment kind of stuck with me. And then I was just like always fascinated by that Death of Robin Hood story. And this was just kind of the result of 30 years of thinking about that.
6: What is the story as it exists in folklore and on paper?
7: Yeah, the classic story is Robin goes to this priory because he's sick or injured, and he asks the prioress to take care of him, to bloodlet him. That was like a medical technique back then. Turns out she's an evil prioress who's up to no good, bloodlets him to death. And then the part of the story that everyone kind of knows is, I mean, not everyone, but some people know, is Little John comes to see Robin as he's on his deathbed, and Robin says, "Give me my bow." And he shoots his arrow out the window, and he says, "Wherever it lands, that's where you're going to bury me." So there's a lot of lore around that. People say his, you know, his grave is over there by Kirkless Priory and all that. But yeah, that's the very basic idea of it. And then this story kind of takes its own spin on it, mostly based on the idea that what if the prioress wasn't this evil lady, and what if Robin wasn't the good guy, and what if their relationship was a little more complicated and had more history and nuance to it? Because I always thought it was a little simplistic, like, you know, she's the bad evil nun and he's the goodly Robin. And like, I feel like the times back then were a little more complicated than that.
6: You shot the film primarily in Ireland, including Northern Ireland, right?
7: Yes.
6: When you were spending time in Ireland, what were you looking at?
7: I mean, all sorts of things, like the scouts. So the film scene in Ireland, a lot of it was built around Game of Thrones. So like they have tons of epic locations. I mean, they shot Night of the Seven Kingdoms just recently out there. So step one was doing a ton of location scouting. And the great thing about Belfast is that within an hour north or south, you can be in like the bleak Mourns and these like barren mountains, or you can go up to the north coast and see these gorgeous coastal environments. And because a lot of our movie kind of takes place on this coastal island, we needed a lot of that. And that was like most of the battle, was just being like, oh, I believe in this place. And like, I could see this world coming together.
6: We're going to take a break. When we come back, we will finish with the director of The Death of Robin Hood, Michael Sarnowski. When Sarnowski was a child, only 9 years old, he lost his father. He'll tell me how living through an unthinkable tragedy affects one's work. It's Bullseye from MaximumFun.org and NPR.
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6: Welcome back to Bullseye. I'm Jesse Thorne. I'm talking with Michael Sarnowski. Sarnowski is a writer and director. His debut feature was Pig. It starred Nicolas Cage as a truffle hunter and earned a Best Screenplay honor at the Independent Spirit Awards in 2021. His newest movie is called The Death of Robin Hood. It stars Hugh Jackman and Jodie Comer. You can catch it in theaters now. Let's get back into my conversation with Michael Sarnowski. You're a guy who's still in his 30s.
7: Yeah.
6: Why do you think you've made films that are so much about regret and...
7: Yeah, death. on a death. I mean, I think a lot of reasons. I think, and this is something I'm sort of coming to, this wasn't like an intention, but I think a lot of my movies are about people that feel stuck. They feel like their opportunity for change has been used up. Like they are reclusive. They're sort of like, okay, I had my chance at life. I did my thing. Now the regret comes from like, you know, something happened. All my growing is done for. And then they sort of have an unlikely journey that they go on that's usually involving connecting to other people and growing with a deeper understanding of themselves and the people around them. You know, I think in a general sense, you could like find that in all of those movies. So I think the regret kind of like comes from that starting place of feeling like, okay, I don't have a chance at improving my lot in life. And, you know, we all feel that in like tiny little ways of just day-to-day things or really big, deep emotional things. So I think that's where